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3: Hello, everyone. You're with Helen from the Talking Information Center. Today is Thursday, August 13, 2026, and I will be reading from Wired. This first article is a continuation from last time, entitled, The U.S. Built a Site to Ensure Fair Access to Lands. Then everything went wrong. I don't know what to say, except it's terrifying that that just worked, Jack said, shaking his head. I think it's evidence that more people are doing that. No way there's enough people out there trying to continually refresh their page, scattergun click the first thing they see, then click book now. There's no way a human can do that. As a human myself, I have been frustrated by my inability to win permits or to lock down good campsites. It came to a head for me last summer when I was planning a trip down the Colorado River through Ruby Horse Thief Canyon in the deserty corner between Colorado and Utah. My husband's college friends were coming out with their kids who had never seen red rocks. We figured it would be easy to get campsites in early August when the campsite and the water is low. The rolling reservation window opens 2 months before each date, and on July 7, my husband logged into rec.gov right at 8 a.m. with a plan for sites to grab. I immediately heard swearing from the other room. What the F? They're all gone, he yelled, smashing keys. Dates disappeared off the calendar. The campsites we wanted were gone, and so were most of the other ones. He refreshed the page. More dates disappeared. More yelling about ruined vacations. Eventually, he was able to reserve a couple of less desirable sites, but we were flummoxed by how fast the options had disappeared. 2 months later, when we launched on our trip, we floated past empty campsite after empty campsite, including the one to get. For all the digital frenzy, the land was empty. A ranger passed us on a raft and said he'd seen it a lot that season. He didn't know what they could do about it. Earlier that summer, a group of friends had a similar experience on another highly sought-after permitted river section, the Gates of Lodore, a remote stretch of the Green River that flows through Dinosaur National Monument. They, too, found the boat ramp empty. Three private groups are allowed to launch each day, and according to an analysis of the 2022 numbers by the Colorado Sun, the odds of getting a permit are around 2%. But they were the only ones there. The permits were not being used. That gap is showing up on other public lands. Maybe you've driven into a campground to find reserve signs on all the posts, but then watched the sites sit empty. I have. The recreation.gov system was supposed to make it easier to access public lands and to alleviate administrative work from federal land managers who already have enough on their plates. Instead, it feels like a breaking point between the digital and physical worlds. Even beyond bot usage, academics have shown that digital access through rec.gov is inequivocal and that demand for camping and other public land access is outpacing technology and policy. Rangers can't do anything about those empty campsites, which they want to see used. People like me are pissed that they can't get outside when they want. And they're also pissed that the government contractor, Booz Allen Hamilton, is profiting off of every single recreation.gov transaction to the tune of millions of dollars. As we work, though, our frustration about access, it's worth considering why a consulting company Bloomberg once called the world's most profitable spy organization, one that you might remember as Edward Snowden's employer when he leaked global surveillance documents, and which recently lost 31 Department of Treasury contracts because a former employee leaked Trump's tax documents, is holding the keys to our public lands. When Sherry Hughes started working on the Middle Fork in 1980, she was 19 and didn't know anything about river running. She just wanted a summer job near her hometown of Chehalis, Idaho. But she quickly fell in love with life on the river, and after her first rafting season, she got a job in the Middle Fork Ranger District of the Salmon Chehalis Network, helping run the permit lottery. People sent in a postcard with their three choices for what they wanted, Hughes says, and we literally pulled them out of a garbage bag. Back then, maybe 700 people would apply for 340 permit slots. But as the 80s went on and the river got busier, the Middle Fork's postcard system became untenable. They started experimenting with different systems, like a call-in system that crashed the phone system in Chehalis the day it opened because the permits were so popular. By the early 90s, it was clear that they were going to have to transition to a digital lottery. At first, users had to print applications and mail them to the office, where the staff would input forms and try to manage the lottery equitably. We worked really hard to make it fair. I'm a flaming Libra, Hughes says. Other public land managers were building their own digital reservation systems, which by 1999 were largely consolidated onto one website, ReserveUSA.com. In 2002, the George W. Bush administration created the Recreation One-Stop program to unite those reservations. One major arm was Recreation.gov, which was administered by the Forest Service, even though it includes reservations for 14 federal agencies. As Hughes' team had found, the agencies tasked with land management didn't have the tech skills or computing power to build an agile website for millions of users. It made sense to contract it out. In 2006, the contract was awarded through a bidding process to Reserve America, a software development now known as Aspera that had previously handled National Park Service reservations. 2 years prior, Congress passed the Federal Lands Recreation Enhancement Act, which authorized agencies to charge recreation fees for public lands. Fees for using federal land have existed since 1908, when rangers started charging for access to the road in Mount Rainier National Park. FLREA codified what they could charge for and how it should be spent. It specified that at least 80% of fees must be kept and used at the site where it was generated. Hughes took a job with the burgeoning rec.gov team, and in 2009, the Middle Fork became the first lottery permit system to operate through the site. She says building it was a headache because the software had to be secure to manage money and personal information, but flexible enough to book reservations and lotteries and tickets across a range of geographies and time frames. The programmer said, "We've done defense contracts that were way easier than this," she says. When the contract was up again, Booz Allen Hamilton entered the bidding process. They proposed a new model. Instead of getting paid for the hourly work, as in most contracts, they could build the website for free and get paid via a surcharge on every transaction. That made it attractive to the government, which didn't have to lay out any money. Booz Allen Hamilton had to rebuild the entire site. While the data belongs to the government, the software does not. Its initial five-year contract can be extended until 2028, and so far it has been. BAH, which was founded in 1918, has worked on government contracts since 1940, when it was brought in to help with the Navy's telecom and intelligence systems. In 2024, it was the 11th biggest government contractor, billing the United States for more than $8.5 billion. Rec.gov was its first contract having to deal with public lands. Hughes says that while the BAH contractors often didn't have experience with recreation and land use, they seemed excited about the work. It was a way for them to diversify what they were doing. Excuse me. The new site was initially better, she says, be telecom and intelligence systems. In 2024, it was the 11th biggest government contractor, billing the United States for more than $8.5 billion. Rec.gov was its first contract having to deal with public lands. Hughes says that while the BAH contractors often didn't have experience

initially better, she says. BAH incorporated new functions that made the system smoother. But over time, as more programs moved to the platform and as the federal workforce was reduced, it got worse. Moving to an online interface, staff on the ground meant that there were fewer people checking and enforcing rules. By the time Hughes retired in 2021, cracks were starting to show. They've only widened. Now, in part because of DOGE-induced staff cuts, there are fewer rangers on the ground and in leadership. On the government side, the recreation.gov program doesn't currently have a manager, and many other leadership jobs are vacant. The Forest Service press office declined to answer questions about current staffing and digital interference. When I try to get through to the rec.gov call center, which BAH is contractually obligated to manage, the wait time was 95 minutes. Hughes says it's a challenge to keep the system running well, and that impacts the natural resources they're trying to manage. I handed them a link system, Hughes says, and it's just a shit show now. One of the biggest questions about the whole recreation.gov juggernaut is just how much money Booz Allen Hamilton receives off each transaction. The contract is publicly available, but the way money flows through the system is a black box. Despite multiple requests, the Forest Service wouldn't give me answers given on the site's fact page. It's Will Healy, the senior ram. And has been involved in Clear Line, Healy said. Finish the hosting also benefits as part of their business model in Is that when you miss National Park or drive a Katie to be a contract, he says, was that when you miss National Park or drive a Katie to BA, wouldn't tell me the breakdown or comment on the company's and the financial records we requested from the had the exact amounts redacted. With the $2 rates, the government anticipating to pass processing fee had the exact amounts redacted. With the $2 rates, the government anticipating to pass processing fee direct support services contract service provider. We do know that Booz Allen Hamilton is making much more money than it originally projected. In the contract, the company estimated that it would make $87 million in the first 5 years and a total of about $182 million over 10 years if the contract was extended, which it has been. According to their invoices, Booz Allen Hamilton billed for more than $140 million in the first 4 years of the contract. The Forest Service didn't return our FOIA request for more recent numbers, but one analyst, Canadian sales strategist Blair Enns, projected that they could make $600 million by the time their contract expires in September 2028. The uptick in traffic is one reason for that, but the model has also changed since 2016. That year, there were less than 3 million reservations through the site. In 2023, there were roughly 9 million. BAH says there are now 5,800 facilities and more than 128,000 sites and activities to reserve. More facilities have shifted to using rec.gov system, and things that were free or didn't exist are now run through rec.gov, where they come with a charge.
That includes things like free

0: Christmas tree cutting permits for fourth graders, now with a $2.50 fee, and timed entry tickets to national parks introduced in 2021, which are not a fee but have a $2 processing fee. Booz Allen Hamilton gets a percentage of every permit application fee, even if you don't win a permit. That might be news to you because it's not clearly delineated on the site. As one former ranger, Betsy Walsh, told me, she often talked to people who were surprised. People want to support the parks, so they're fine with fees, says Walsh, who worked at several parks before being let go from her job at Thomas Edison National Historical Park during the 2025 DOGE layoffs. But you're not supporting the parks. You're supporting a private company. It's not transparent, and in the past few years, several groups have gone to court alleging that it's not legal either. In 2022, a Nevada hiker named Thomas Kodab sued the Bureau of Land Management, arguing in his complaint that the $2 fee for visiting Red Rock Canyon National Conservation Area violated FLREA, which says public participation is required for setting fees and that it needs to be clear how much money stays on the landscape. The BLM moved to dismiss the case, but the district court ruled in Kotab's favor on the public participation aspect of his claim. The fees, however, were never changed. The next year, seven plaintiffs filed a class action suit, Robin Wilson et al. Versus Booz Allen Hamilton, Inc., in the U.S. District Court for the Eastern District of Virginia, alleging that the company was forcing American consumers to pay Ticketmaster-style junk fees to access national parks and other federal recreational lands. BAH voted dismiss, alleging the plaintiffs didn't understand the contract. To be sure, its memorandum asserted certain federal agencies charge reservation fees to the users to help cover the government's cost of operating recreation.gov, including the USDA's payments to Booz Allen. But those fees are charged by the agencies in their sole discretion. More than 6 months after filing their lawsuit, the plaintiffs filed a motion to voluntarily dismiss their case. Their lawyers did not reply to requests for comment. These cases underscore the core complaints about rec.gov. The frustrations are threefold. Use has grown, agencies are hobbled and could do more. And then the third piece is rec.gov, says Kevin Colburn, the National Stewardship Director for the advocacy group Nightwater. Why are we paying more and getting less? It's the story of America right now. Throughout the system, rangers are bearing the brunt of people's dissatisfaction. People book tickets through rec.gov or with us in the visitor center. And the systems didn't talk to each other, says Walsh. People would show up and claim they had tickets but couldn't verify them. That led to stress and visitor conflict. And this was a park that didn't have security or law enforcement. Rangers don't have a lot of power to correct bad behavior. They can't open unused campsites until after people don't show up for their reservation. So the first night of a no-show can't be used by anyone else. They can't do anything about unused sites besides marking the user down in notes that are shared internally. One ranger told me he didn't know if it made any difference. We're basically just blocking an email address, he said. Some rangers told me they see the same group of people show up every year, while other people wait decades for a spot. When BAH won the contract for rec.gov, it was required to provide a means to identify and suppress suspicious transactions, including but not limited to web robot activity, and recognize and prevent potentially duplicate profiles and provide a means to remove duplicate information. Both the company and the government acknowledge that there are issues on those fronts. The site does experience attempted bot activity, the Forest Service press office replied to me, but multiple defenses are in place to detect and block large-scale attacks or efforts to capture multiple reservations. Healy says BAH has acknowledged the problems with bots enough that it has built availability alerts, which let users know when spots open up to try to stay ahead of bots and ahead of new businesses like CampNab or Outdoor Status, where you can set alerts for popular campsites or ticketed activities. In a statement he emailed, Booz Allen has implemented multiple defenses to detect, prevent, and mitigate bots that attempt to take advantage of the system, is constantly monitoring potential bot activity on the site, and is partnering with industry-leading vendors to leverage advanced solutions for identifying and mitigating that activity. But, he says, it's tricky to create the right amount of friction to stop bad actors while still making the site accessible. Believe me when I say the people involved want it to be fair, he says. These problems aren't unique to public land, of course. They plague booking sites from Ticketmaster on down. It's widespread enough that in 2016, Congress passed the Better Online Ticket Sales Act, BOTS, to try to outlaw bots that scoop up tickets, but the law only addresses events with over 200 people. It doesn't apply to things like campsite reservations or hiking permits, where bots are scraping for a single opening at a time. On the bright side, there doesn't yet appear to be much of a secondary market for scalped reservations. There's a difference, of course, between tickets to a Taylor Swift concert and time on public land. But if getting a good site becomes a race for who has the most computing power, then can we really say public land is for everyone? To answer that question, we have to address the equity issues inherent in the rec system. That's what academics who study the future of outdoor recreation told me. In some ways, the online reservation systems are democratizing, says University of Colorado Boulder economics professor Jonathan Hughes, who studies public resource allocation. But the sense I have is that certain folks might have better resources for managing that online system. Like Jack, Hughes makes his own bot to see if it would work. It did. Looking strictly to economics, Hughes has found that the current system benefits higher-income users and makes it hard for rangers to combat no-shows. In 2022, a professor at the University of Montana named Will Rice, who runs the school's Wildland and Recreation Management Research Laboratory, published a paper analyzing campsite reservations booked in advance through rec.gov. He found that those who got reservations came from higher income zip codes than those who got walk-in campsites. He says there are several reasons for that: access to high-speed internet, knowledge of how the system works, and logistics. Sites open months in advance, and reservations can get snapped up within seconds. For instance, if you do shift work, you might not know your schedule that far out or be able to be online at 8 a.m. when the booking windows open. A $20 campsite reservation means different things to different people. For some, it's a lot. For some, it's nothing. What Rice and other researchers have also found is that savvy high-dollar users will book more days than they need to ensure their spots, even if they don't use them. As a Forest Service Management Guidebook, he wrote and co-wrote in 2024, allocating recreation with fairness at the forefront, there are no real incentives for people to cancel reservations they're not using, aside from getting a few bucks back. Those worries have bubbled up to Congress. In 2023, Republican Senators Chuck Grassley, Iowa, and John Barrasso, Wyoming, repeatedly asked the Department of Agriculture for details about how money for the contract was allocated and how much BAH was making. The American people have a right to know the answer to each question we asked because the answers involve their parks and their money, they wrote. In 2024, Senator Alex Padilla, Democrat of California, introduced a review and evaluation of strategies for equitable reservations for visitor experience Federal Land Reserve Act, which would task the National Academy of Sciences with studying the fee structure, transparency, reservation system design, user demographics, and data accessibility of the current rec.gov system to come up with ways to make it more equitable. The bill passed the Senate in December 2024, but failed in the House during the last Congress. Padilla reintroduced it in May of 2025. Will Rice says there are many ways to make the system more equitable. Montana's hunting lottery, for example, gives people their odds of winning and makes it clear where the money goes. With microeconomics, he says, we make better decisions. Since 2006, the Grand Canyon, arguably the most desirable river permit in the country, has been running its own weighted lottery, separate from where your chances of winning improve over time, and where you can't bot the system and go year after year. In addition to those systemic changes, our friend Jack sees an array of potential technical fixes, auditing users who send thousands of requests a second, filtering for suspicious users, and closing off the data that let him see permit release dates. That would slow me down, and I think that would go a long way to having people feel like there's something changing, he says. Jack, who has given back every permit he got with a bot, says that he's reported the issues he's found to BAH and the Forest Service without any response. He says that they're not even doing basic things to protect information. There's a part of me that wants to get caught, he says. It would refresh my faith in the system. My real phone number is attached to the bot accounts. It'd be so easy. This spring, as boaters and campers and hikers log into recreation.gov for another try at a permit, Jack has been back in front of his computer again, trying to see if the bots can still get permits, trying to see if the organizations we let steward our public lands through covenant or through contract have changed anything to make access more equitable. He's worried they haven't, and that permits will still go to the fastest bot. It feels like an abdication of the idea of stewardship, Jack says. The next article is entitled, How Data Centers Broke American Politics, Molly Taff Wired. Joe Allen wants to know what the robot's name is. At first, I think the double whiskey we downed at the hotel bar must be getting to him, as he sprints like a kid at recess toward a delivery vehicle. I'm anxious about the time. I'm supposed to be driving Allen to the airport, my Hail Mary effort to get him alone for a proper conversation before he leaves Atlanta. I've been back and forth with Allen, who rose to national prominence as the anti-tech prophet on Steve Bannon's War Room podcast for a few weeks now, seeking an entry into the growing movement against AI. I come down to Georgia, a hot spot of data center resistance, to hear one of Allen's lectures, which is giving at locations across the country. But when I got to the event, he told me he had to leave immediately after. Fortunately, his flight keeps getting pushed back, which means I can follow him around on various side quests, like this one, to meet some friends at a nearby restaurant. He manages to evade most of my questions about their identities, changing the topic to more interesting things, like the inverse singularity, his idea that humanity will approach a point where our intellect and creativity collapse as we rely increasingly on AI for information. Allen's friends at the restaurant have similarly little information about me, it seems. On our way, one of them calls Allen to ask for an ETA. I'm bringing a friend, well, a frenemy, he says, giving me a dramatic side eye. There are delivery robots all over downtown, one of a handful of major metropolitan areas where they've been being rolled out to bring people burgers or tacos. Alan catches up to this one, which I'm alarmed to see, has luminous white light shaped like eyes on its front and reads a name off the side, CJ. I think of the title of Alan's recent book, Dark Alien, Transhumanism and the War Against Humanity, and wonder what happened to the delivery worker that this robot replaced. Its eyes look pathetically, limply past me. When people ask what I'm doing in Georgia, I give them something easy. People hate data centers, I say, so I'm trying to figure out if they hate AI too. That's all true, but the topic has also consumed me. In all my years of reporting on energy and the environment, I have never seen anything like the type of vitriol leveled at the data centers, or the near-religious fury that has built up around their construction, or the way this resistance seems to be uniting people from the complete opposite ends of the political spectrum. As I'm writing this piece, a friend sends me a post from a white Christian nationalism account on X, a seemingly AI-generated cartoon of Smokey Bear standing in front of a burning data center-like structure with the text, "Only you can prevent data centers." "What is happening?" my friend asks. I'll try to explain. Once upon a time, you may have been living next to a data center and never heard anything about it. For the past few decades, data centers have been quietly built all over the U.S., largely in areas with both fiber connectivity and proximity to power. Silicon Valley and the D.C. area were popular choices. Stream, Netflix, or store stuff in the cloud, or do any one of the countless stupid and important things we all do constantly online. Then came ChatGPT and the AI race. Suddenly, tech oligarchs argue we need to build as many data centers as possible and fast. Making the best AI, they said in speeches and news interviews and social media posts, required a massive build-out, especially of hyperscalers, behemoth versions of the structures we already had. The Trump administration bought in, rolling back environmental regulations to get the government out of the way of development. Data centers began cropping up everywhere as companies hurried to find the cheapest land, power, and water. Every day brought a splashier headline. Elon Musk reportedly trucked in unpermitted gas turbines to his AI campus, located in a majority black neighborhood already suffering from high levels of pollution and contamination. A popular, later disputed Washington Post article estimated that a single ChatGPT search guzzled the equivalent of a bottle of water. People eyed their electric bills as new data center loads caused utilities to forecast sky-high demand. If you trusted various economic outlets, data center construction now underpinned pretty much the entire U.S. economy. All of this as tech CEOs publicly mused about how AI would take everyone's jobs and replace human creativity itself. People naturally started to ask questions. Data center resistance certainly has some of its roots in classic NIMBYism. Lots of Americans simply don't trust stuff being built by powerful companies for mysterious purposes. But the pace of the outrage that's built up around the country is shocking. A recent Gallup poll showed that 70% of Americans would somewhat oppose or strongly oppose data center construction in their area. In the past few months, we've seen an attack on a pro-data center council member, Indianapolis Ron Gibson, an attack on a tech CEO, OpenAI Sam Altman, data center moratoriums introduced in at least a dozen states, including Georgia, and passed in one, New York, and countless cities and counties passing their own bans or moratoriums, including in deep red places like Hill County, Texas. People have been either arrested, detained, or escorted out while protesting data centers at public meetings in New Jersey, California, Wisconsin, Indiana. When I started reporting on data centers last year, Washington was seemingly completely unprepared for the backlash. It was unprepared for anything AI-related, really. Small wonder for a Congress full of folks so old they can barely work their phones. Two of the first national politicians who I saw call out data center development were the right-wing populists Marjorie Taylor Greene and Thomas Massie, who worried about how a proposed 10-year ban on state-level AI regulations could be leveraged to build data centers on private property. Forcing eminent domain on people's private properties to link the future Skynet is not very Republican, Green tweeted in June of 2025. Meanwhile, Steve Bannon, Trump's erstwhile former advisor and a longtime critic of technology, was regularly addressing AI under Allen's guidance. At the end of 2025, when the Trump administration tried to re-up a ban on regulation, a MAGA coalition led by Bannon was the one to stop it. Bannon told ABC News last fall that Allen was a key part of his plan. He's going to every conference possible, meeting people, and I told him, I want you to go to every church that asks you. I want you to go to MAGA Tea Party meetings. I want to get the base in the loop on this on the ground floor. Anger against data centers and public anxieties about AI are usually treated in polling and policy as separate topics. One, an expression of environmental and civic worries. The other, concerns about job loss and chatbots. But there's growing evidence that it's not so clear-cut. Research published in June of a small sample size of voters, for example, showed few people opposed to data centers actually live near them, and most of them who are against data centers are also skeptical of AI. Bannon, it seems, did a better job reading the room about how the American right might rebel against data centers, airing one segment last year that described data centers as weapons labs that are being turned onto the population. I couldn't shake the feeling that the populist right knew something I didn't about AI, about Americans' attitudes to tech and the built environment, even about where we might be going with all of this. That's why back in January, I first reached out to Allen. Joe Allen has startlingly blue eyes behind professorial glasses and the shit-eating grin of the guy in high school who likes to tell non-PC jokes. He also has an aura that's catnip to lamestream media journalists like me, and to less lamestream ones, apparently. When I ran into Allen at an event in New York, he was accompanied by Susie Weiss from the Free Press, who informed me that she was also profiling Allen after touring internationally for years as a rigger for musical acts like the Black Eyed Peas and Calvin Harris. With a brief pause to get a master's in theology from Boston University, Allen watched the music industry collapse during COVID. He'd been writing about the evils of technology, a longstanding interest of his, for far right and far left outlets. And he was living in a van in 2021 when Steve Bannon's producer called to invite him on War Room. Bannon offered him a job as a tech correspondent shortly afterward. At one point, Allen was living at the apartment in D.C. where War Room occurred. The world of AI safety and ethics is incestuous, almost completely inaccessible to normies, and full of people who live mostly in London or the Bay Area. Many high-profile AI safety researchers, in fact, are headquartered in one office block in Berkeley. They all argue with each other about whether we're going to be annihilated by an all-knowing superintelligence and should therefore slow down or halt AI development, or whether that same superintelligence will lead us to nirvana and should therefore be developed as fast as possible. Allen arrived in this world as an outsider, able to speak its nerdy language with a mass appeal, conspiracy-tinted flair. Since his book on transhumanism was published in 2023, Alan has interviewed AI critic Gary Marcus, debated futurist Max Moore, and tech physicist Nell Watson, and given a talk with a top official from the Golden Gate Institute for AI. The same day that Max Tegmark, an AI safety scholar and the leader of the Future of Life Institute, did an event with Bernie Sanders, he appeared on War Room with Alan and Bannon. The AI safety people began posting about Alan in all their group chats. One AI advocacy organization staffer told me, now everybody's like, Joe, Joe, Joe. In late 2025, the Center for AI Safety recruited Alan to advise a bipartisan group on AI safety, dubbing it Humans First, a term Alan had been using as a kind of rallying cry. The organization's goal was to figure out how to galvanize regular people around AI to demand that politicians in Washington put guardrails on a technology that threatens to potentially upend the existence and purpose of humanity. No pressure. The event that brought me to Georgia was the second leg of Human First maiden voyage, fresh off a few stops in Florida. A motley audience filled about half a lecture hall at Georgia Tech that evening. Some were students, including members of an Ascent AI safety club that had invited Alan. Two told me they'd come only because of the posters put up around campus. A camera guy from More Perfect Union, the leftist content channel that's become a central hub for anti-data center videos, hung around filming. Also in attendance was a well-heeled group of Atlantans in their 30s, two women with glossy long hair and seemingly their partners. Up front, Jeremy Ornstein, a slight Humans First staffer with wild hair, started us off. Like a surprising Humans First staffers, Ornstein has a background in climate organizing. It showed. A tiny group of people in control are racing ahead faster than ever with power and profit, he warned in a familiar, almost Obama-style cadence. Then Alan, sporting a belt with a big American flag buckle, strode up with a, howdy, Georgia. He stood before a whiteboard on which, earlier that day, he doodled a little Jetson-style robot, a cheerful expression on its face as it aimed what looked like a ray gun at a group of stick figures with dazed expressions on their faces. Humans First, Alan had written in big bubble letters, underlined four times. Alan played clips of Sam Altman intercut with footage of Marshall Applewhite, the leader of Heaven's Gate. He told us in his booming East Tennessee drawl that Heaven's Gate believers are a good metaphor for what AI leave. Humanity must leave behind our physical bodies to ascend to the heavens to meet the super intelligent beings living on the other side of the Hale-Bopp comet. Everyone laughed a little nervously. Alan's lectures follow a familiar pattern, jarringly right-wing talking points. At Georgia Tech, a great replacement joke, smashed together with hallucinogenic nightmare descriptions of our future. The idea that a globalist cabal of tech oligarchs want to replace all of humanity with robots. A lot of it can sound completely insane until you remember, all right, Elon Musk does own a brain chip implantation company. Sam Altman has blogged about how humans will be the biological bootloader for digital intelligence and then fade into an evolutionary tree branch. Even with machines that were smarter than you, even if they created machines more powerful than you, you would have to continue to fight, because if you don't, you're a weakling, Alan told the room. If you don't, you lay down and let the machine roll over you like a monster truck in a white trash arena. And no one wants that. No one but the most masochistic person wants that. I found myself surprisingly suddenly on the same page. Yeah, hell yeah. Alan ended the speech with a credere querere. To the greenies in the room, I say, Earth first, right? Greenies. Not sure if that was directed at me. To the patriots in the room, I say, America first. And for anyone in the room with blood pulsing in their veins, anyone in the room with fire in their minds and hearts, You have to remember, in a machine age, humans first. I nearly leaped to my feet. The friend is now dragging me to meet, turn out to be the well-dressed Alantons I spotted at the talk, whom Ellen had also just met. As he and I chase robots and drink whiskey before joining them, I ask if he has any nice memories of technology. He rattles off a couple typical alt-Gen X kid experiences, looking at Jane's Addiction and Marilyn Manson's websites, visiting a NascentRotten.com. But the real shining moment in his relationship with the Internet, Alan says, was discovering Ted Kaczynski. In his book, Alan vividly recalls coming across the Unabomber's manifesto in the late 1990s while surfing the web at his community college writing lab. Kaczynski, a brilliant mathematician undone by the failings of the modern world, wrote Industrial Society and Its Future, while many universities and business executives, the Washington Post and the New York Times, were both encouraged to publish the manifesto as a way to make him stop. Uncle Ted made more sense than any peacenik or techie cares to admit, Alan writes. The influence is apparent. On War Room, Alan acts the part of a preacher at the pulpit, warning us all of the coming dystopian age. A lot of his work is somewhat adjacent to body horror. What happens to our souls, he wonders, when our bodies and environments are increasingly digitized? I asked him why he thinks people hate data centers. He says, if you ever see a fetus growing, and you see the brain growing and the neurons forming, it's amazing. Data centers, if you think about them as neurons of the Antichrist, that's what we're witnessing, the false Messiah. As we arrive at the restaurant, Alan's new friend sits at their table and orders some bread. One of them is Hannah Cox, a political influencer with more than 100,000 followers on X. Cox's husband works in tech and, she tells me, has been completely blackpilled by the possibility of AI taking everyone's jobs. Cox herself is politically homeless and came to Alan's talk even though he's not, she says, someone she'd usually listen to. Cox and I have very different social media feeds. When I follow up with her later, as the data center furrow in Georgia reaches new heights, she tells me that everyone on her timeline seems to have agreed that data centers are being installed to conduct surveillance on the population. It's, I feel like, a ubiquitous fear, she says, like it's almost a bygone conclusion. 2 days after I drop Ellen off at the airport, I drive up to about an hour and a half south of Atlanta to meet a local activist named Gage Bailey. Although I arrive at the coffee shop 10 minutes early, Bailey is waiting for me. A stack of documents sits in front of him, color-coded in different highlighters, next to a massive iced drink with a bunch of whipped cream piled on top. Bailey, a Democrat with a degree in environmental science, first heard about data centers coming to town in the spring of 2025 when an acquaintance told him about one that might pop up on land that was formerly used by an industrial plastics developer. There were, he says, next to no public details about the project, about how much power it was going to use, how much water it might draw from the local aquifer. He started doing research, compiling a 13-page memo, extensively footnoted with primary sources about the environmental of data centers. Like many of the earliest folks involved in the movement, much of which has its origins in environmental concerns spread by groups like local Sierra Club chapters, Bailey began networking with fellow environmental advocates, learning to file public records requests by trial and error. Now he manages a 4,000-person Facebook group and has helped with anti-data center efforts in neighboring counties. His co-moderator is running for local office as a Democrat on an anti-data center platform. There are a surprising number of Gage Baileys across Georgia, and more are rising up each day. National membership in data center opposition groups on Facebook has exploded in recent months, from under 100,000 in December to more than 500,000 by July. They're not all earth-hugging lefties. Shortly after Prophet Bailey, a woman in nearby Cowetic County goes viral on right-wing media sounding the system that Georgia Power, the state's deeply unpopular utility, is using various tactics to destroy her home and set up transmission lines for a data center, seemingly fulfilling Marjorie Taylor Greene's Skynet prophecy. Bailey is hardly the type to watch War Room. He's focused more on the slug of passing local ordinances than on Alan's nightmarish visions of our robotic future. But as we talk, I wonder how Alan's statements about tech oligarchs might land with him. Bailey learned last year that Google was the eventual tenant of the nearby data center project. He and some other environmental advocates had one meeting with Google in November. But afterward, the tech giant ghosted them. Working with the company is not going well, he tells me. To Wired, Jamal Jesse, an Atlanta-based manager of community and workforce development at Google, said the company was focused on direct collaborative engagement with local schools, nonprofits, and civic organizations to develop tangible regional benefits, and had formed a $1 million partnership with a local group helping people with their energy bills. Bailey, who hasn't been able to find a job in environmental science and works full-time at a convenience store, has a lot of IRE for the world's most powerful corporations trying to build AI in his backyard. I don't see a scenario, at least in the immediate future, in which we're going to be able to trust these tech companies, he says. Bailey's Facebook group is still growing, and there's been minimal political unrest so far, he says. Right or left, all members are opposed to data centers. Both are deeply skeptical of AI. These unlikely coalitions seem to be holding strong outside of Trump County, too. At a recent anti-data center demonstration in New Jersey, I asked one mask-wearing protester who told me they use any pronouns and are deeply concerned about the ethics of AI, about the right-wing influence on the movement. They shrugged uneasily. Any enemy of my enemy is, at least, my temporary ally, they said. After Atlanta, I can't stop thinking about the Unabomber, so I brush up on his manifesto. I'd forgotten just how much Kaczynski blames modern leftism with its advocacy for gay rights, feminism, and the like for the craziness of our world. To be fair, he was an equal opportunity hater, writing that conservatives are fools. They whine about the decay of traditional values, yet they enthusiastically support technical progress and economic growth. For Kaczynski, leftism was an inevitable byproduct of modern society, which pits humans against the natural order of the world and must be revisited. Kaczynski was obviously not someone to be emulated, but the idea that technology has a role in eroding our humanity is not an unpopular one. My girlfriend tells me a story about her high school English class. Her teacher handed out copies of two anonymized essays, one a neatly organized dissertation about the pitfalls of technology, the other a screed warning about the end of the world, and asked students to determine which was written by a sane person. The class overwhelmingly picked the essay about technology, and everyone agreed that the author had a great point. It was, of course, a trick question. Both were written by unreliable writers, and the essay that resonated was an excerpt from Industrial Society and Its Future. 20 years later, Luigi Mangione, who became an internet folk hero after allegedly shooting a UnitedHealthcare executive in late 2024, left a positive review of Kaczynski's essay on Goodreads. Last year, PC Mag, hardly a bastion of leftist anti-tech thinking, published an essay titled, "The Unabomber Was Right." As Alan writes in his book, Kosinski also left a mark on some high-profile tech thinkers, including Ray Kurzweil, who wrote in 2000 that Kosinski was correct on the deeply entangled nature of the benefits and risks of technology. There are echoes of Kosinski, I think, in the resistance to renewable energy. In states like Vermont, it has turned crunchy hippie types against technology like wind. And this resistance is now baked into some of the DNA of the anti-data center movement. A 2025 study found that more than 450 counties and municipalities across nearly all states had some sort of solar or wind restrictions in place, a 16% increase from the year before. The Make America Healthy Again movement, too, can be viewed as an expression of a Kaczynski-esque environmentalism, the idea that modern society is poisoning our land, air, and water, and that modern inventions like vaccines or antidepressants are actually bad for us. Many of these ideas can often collide in strange places. Currently, one of the top Substack writers in the site's climate and environment category is a green living farmer who has gone on the attack in recent months against solar installations in upstate, claiming misleadingly that the panels can poison the soil and destroy farmland. Allen's book is a wilder read than Industrial Society and Its Future. The appendix titled My 55-Point Plan to Stay Human, with suggestions like say hello to your neighbors and buy a flip phone, would be a hit at any leftist reading group in 2026, perhaps with an edit to remove Allen's insistence on secure borders. I agree with his assertion, moreover, that it's easy to imagine a day when the specter of deadly AI is used to clamp down on freedom and erect miserable technocratic systems. I do not, however, think the COVID-19 pandemic or climate change are examples of this already happening. Jennifer Bilek, a prominent anti-trans writer who claims that the medical industrial complex has infiltrated gay and lesbian communities to push transgenderism, blurbed Allen's book. When Allen recommends that I talk to her, I make an offhand remark that I don't think she liked me very much. Oh, right, he says, wiggling his eyebrows at me and referencing the pronouns listed on my ex bio, they/them. Right-wing anti-globalism isn't the only way to do anti-AI populism, of course. The scholars Timid Gebru and Emily Torres argue that the development of AI is mostly an excuse for the wealthy and powerful to exploit existing inequalities and push a eugenic agenda. Gebru and Torres have also criticized AI safety groups, including the Center for AI Safety, which has given money to Humans First. There's also the religious way. In May, Pope Leo XIV released Magnifica Humanitas, his encyclical on AI, which advises humanity to develop technology responsibility and always be aware of the primacy of humanity. Like clockwork, a post popped up on my ex feed of a photo of the Unabomber split with a photo of Leo. You killed the man, but not the idea, the caption read. Data centers, which are bringing together the most disparate neighbors in all regions of the country, may represent an opportunity to wage a real unified fight against tech oligarchs. There's a dream here, evident even in the pages of the New York Times, which in early May ran a headline that called data centers the most bipartisan issue since beer. The movement seems to envision a middle ground between rejecting technology and wholesale of truly unibombering out and rolling over and giving big tech everything it wants. But even if this middle ground does exist, it's going to be a journey to reach it, one that our political system might not be prepared for. This is all the time we have for today. I'm Helen, and I thank you for listening to The Wired at the Talkin' Information Center.
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4: Everything is Tuberculosis by John Green. Of his time in Lhaka, Henry wrote in his memoir, "Every morning at the break of dawn, the nurses would arrive with a tray of medications, a bitter reminder of a battle within. These pills, each with its own side effects, were ingested with a mix of trepidation and hope. In the days before the development of anti-TB medications, there was no tray of pills every morning, but otherwise the experience was quite similar. There was cause for hope even before cures became available. People did recover from TB, albeit not usually, and so there was always the possibility of survival. If one did everything just right, lived hygienically both in body and in mind, listen to doctors and the prevailing medical wisdom, then tuberculosis needn't be fatal. That mix of trepidation and hope, so deeply felt by all who walked through the valley of serious illness, often sent people traveling in the 19th and 20th centuries. The idea of traveling to cure TB existed long before Couch and his Bacillus. Almost 2,000 years before Couch, the tremendously influential Roman Dr. Galen recommended sea voyages as among the cures for consumption. Artius of Cappadocia recommended travel to Turkey, where time spent among the god Apollos's famous cypress groves would heal those weak in the lungs. Since consumption was the illness of cities, it made sense to retire quieter locales where the air was clean or pure, but nobody could quite agree on the definition of clean and pure. Should one travel to a mountaintop? As the characters do in Thomas Mann's The Magic Mountain. Should one move to the woods in the seaside or the desert? Should one live the outdoors or indoors? Do the lungs need sunlight to recover or only air? Should the air be dry as well? Each doctor and community answered these questions differently. As the concept of sanatorium spread throughout the world in the early 20th century, we needed dedicated facilities for the treatment of TB patients, which would serve both to improve their personal health and to end the chains of exposure by removing the tuberculosis from the communities. Some were built in the mountain climates, like the one in Asheville, North Carolina, where my great-uncle Stokes stood. Others in deserts or rural areas adjacent to cities. Some were even constructed in cities themselves, albeit usually on the outskirts. The sanatorium became a fixture in the U.S., as Sheila Roth Mann writes in the Living in the Shadow of Death. By 1900, 34 sanatoriums with 4,485 beds had been opened in the United States. 25 years later, there was 536 sanatoriums with 673,338 beds. At the height of the sanatorium, there was nearly as many beds to treat tuberculosis patients as there were hospital beds for all other illnesses combined. Clean air, rest, and sunshine were believed to infuse new hope and courage, as one puts it. And so sanatoria focused on controlling the behavior of patients and requiring them to be largely immobile and outside wherever possible. In the U.S., entire cities were founded by and for people with tuberculosis, including Pasadena, California, and Colorado Springs, Colorado. Southern California came known to be as especially salubrious, and tens of thousands of people relocated there, a movement of people that rivals the gold rush. These lungers, as they were known, settled in western towns in the sanatoria that often sprung up within them. If patients survived, they would often stay in their new hometowns and became families, reshaping the geography of the United States. Henry described a sense of interminable metonymy at Laca, and in that way it was similar to life in the sanatoria, which tended to be excruciatingly dull for the patient. The job of the invalid, as patients were commonly known, was to improve their health. The word invalid, of course, gets at its core what it means to live with chronic illness. You were a person outside of society, invalid by the social order, separated from your family and your community. Even if you convalesced at home, you were still kept from many of the rhythms of daily life. You might not have the energy or health to go shopping or attend church or visit family. And for those in the sanatorium, life became carefully circumscribed in the name of physical and mental hygiene. The sick were often told to move very little, discouraged even from writing letters or combing their own hair. They were also told not to feel too intensely or drink alcohol, all exciting behaviors that could excite the tuberculosis within. This meant lying still in bed and chairs, which were wheeled outdoors whenever possible, so that invalids could soak in sunshine and clear air. Boredom is a constant theme of memoirs and letters home from TB patients. As one sanatorium visitor wrote, quote, "I do nothing all day but lie here, staring at the mountains. I wish I could rearrange them a bit." But patients did find ways to amuse themselves, as humans will. Patients run newsletters and newspapers, and they flourished in larger institutions. In some cases, there were even patient-run radio stations. Gossip was a source of connection and excitement, especially when it came to romances, which were frequent and occurred in spite of all attempts of controlling them. Patients were often told that romance and gossip would be deleterious to their health, and yet most invalids could not help but be, well, human. Family members were at times told not to visit the sick, not only because visits risked spreading the infection, but also because visits were detrimental to health. One sanatorium told patients, "Remember, your child is sent to the sanatorium because it is ill and needs treatment. And if the best results are to be gotten and the child is to recover in the shortest period, it must be left to our care with little or no interruption from parents, relatives, and friends." Rothman describes one sanatorium as, quote, "too prison-like to be a hospital and too hospital-like to be a prison." In order to maximize the chance for a cure, one doctor wrote, "the smallest details of the patient's life are controlled by the supervising physician, and nothing of importance is left to the patient's judgment. This included what to eat, when to sleep, who to see, and even what to think about. Failure to give your life over to this total supervision was tantamount to suicide." As Megan Vaughn writes in her Curing Their Ills, patients were frequently warned that their fate depended on their obeying of the myriad of rules of the institution. Many of these patients were children, including Gail Perkins, who contracted tuberculosis in her bones as a young child in the mid-1930s while living with her family in Boston. Although Gail traced her illness back to a TB sufferer she shared a childhood home with, kids with bone-involved TB often actually contracted it from drinking contaminated cow's milk. Either way, bone tuberculosis could be especially devastating to children, causing painful deterioration of the bones, which in Perkins' case necessitated traction and body casts during her 12 long childhood years spent in one sanatorium. Gail was just 3 years old when she arrived at Lakeville Sanatorium in Massachusetts, and like many patients, she was told that she needed a positive attitude and absolute fidelity to her physician's treatment plan were essential to her survival. She recalled, "The night was frightening to me. The darkness would start to settle in, then the stillness. The children sobbed, calling for their mothers. The nurses would come in and say, 'Silence, everyone!'" Here, we see another connection with life at Laca, a century later for Henry, who wrote that at night, the hospital corridors seemed to stretch into infinity. At many institutions, crying in public was strictly forbidden, because it would harm morale, and thus harmed one's overall chance for a cure. Everything about life in Gail's sanatorium was oriented around the control of the patients. Patients were told when or whether they could read or write, how often or whether they could stand up, or how often or whether they could receive visitors, and on and on. Patients spent many hours every day curing, which meant sitting or lying absolutely still, not straining even to speak or laugh. For young Gail, visitors were very rare, and she was frequently chastised for her bad attitude and bad behavior. Whenever she wet the bed or cried audibly, Gail was punished. But life in Gail's sanatorium was oriented around the control of the patients. Patients were told when or whether they could read or write, how often or whether they could stand up, or how often or whether they could receive visitors, and on and on. Patients spent many hours every day curing, which meant sitting or lying absolutely still, not straining.

Whenever she wet the bed or cried audibly, Gail was punished. Punishment consisted of being isolated. She wrote, no one could talk to me. I could not play with any of my toys. A screen would be placed around my bed so I could not see the rest of the children. This happened when she was just 4 years old. She found salvation in her best friend, Angie, a child of two Greek immigrants. They loved being friends because it afforded them two Easter celebrations, Gail's Roman Catholic Easter and Angie's Greek Orthodox Easter. While Gail often got in trouble for talking or squirming in her bed when she was supposed to be quiet and calmly curing, Angie was the perfect patient. She would read her book of prayers every day in the early morning and evening. She would also tell me that she prayed for me to help me stop getting in trouble. Gail would remember. Angie was intent upon recovering and leaving the hospital, partly so that she could be reunited with her sister Pauline, who wrote her frequent letters, and her father, who was faithfully delivered those letters each week. One day, young Gail overheard a terrible secret about her best friend Angie's sister's Pauline, who wrote her weekly, had in fact already died from TB, but her father did not want her to know, Gail recalled, because it must be some sort of emotional shock that seemed dangerous to a TB patient. So to encourage the daughter he still had, this father wrote letters that mimicked the handwriting and style of the daughter he lost from tuberculosis already. Having been told that patients could not be exposed to bad news without risking their health, Gail never told Angie that her sister had died, but that didn't matter. I saw them to the morgue. I knew right away it was my best friend, Angie. Gail was 8 years old. Gail was 8 years old. And all has stayed quite with handwriting to the truth. And whose humanity that is often denied or minutes a father trying to do right by his kid.

kid, crucial components of living with tubercle hygiene could save them. A moral quandary. If you don't drink and you don't cry, you'll survive. Because they saw that makes it even enshrined as a treatment strategy for, like, cancer. Sanatorium life. Takes on a new sanatoria for years or decades. The patient had to be controlled, with their movements intermitted. In the U.S., we often use the phrase TB control in public health departments, whereas for illnesses like cancer, we're most likely to use the phrase cancer care. This control over care dynamic, as a physician and anthropologist Paul Farmer termed it, is seen with many infectious diseases. Eventually, in adolescence, Gail was able to go home more often. The disease and its fears followed her, even after she received streptomycin, the first drug synthesized to control and treat TB in the late 1940s. As another childhood resident of the same sanatoria wrote, there was so much stigma to having tuberculosis that people who had it would try to hide it in effort to avoid prejudice and hostility. Many were instructed to tell friends and family that they had been hospitalized not for TB, but for polio. Although, of course, polio was also an infectious disease, it was less stigmatized than tuberculosis. Gail survived. She married, had three kids, and led the

0: occupational therapy unit at a small hospital. She was also able to pursue a passion she discovered at Lakeside Sanatorium, trying to cheer up the other kids with TB by making silly faces. She became a clown. In thinking about Gail, I'm reminded so much of Henry, who also endured so many lonely nights, who also saw friends die, who also made silly faces to cheer up fellow patients, and whose movements and choices were controlled by a public health system wary of trusting the tuberculosis patient. Many patients did recover in sanatoria. Rest and adequate nutrition are better for the body than malnourishment and stress. But recovery rates don't seem to be much higher at a sanatoria than for those who lived at home. Nonetheless, separating millions of the ill from their homes did decrease the spread of tuberculosis within families, and combined with better overall nutrition and safer housing, rates of tuberculosis declined globally in the first half of the 20th century. In the U.S. and other wealthy countries, the rate of decline was precipitous between 1882 and 1930, when my great-uncle died of tuberculosis. Overall mortality from the disease in the U.S. dropped by overall 80%. But those improvements were not evenly distributed in the American population. Declines for African Americans and Chinese Americans were much lower, and for indigenous people, there was very little decline at all. And for everyone, tuberculosis remained fundamentally incurable. Chapter 12, The Cure. In the decades after the discovery of Couch's bacillus, small improvements emerged. Better diagnostics meant that disease could be identified and treated earlier, especially once chest x-rays emerged as a diagnostic tool. X-rays could see evidence of the disease before it became symptomatic. By the 1930s, there was a variety of ways to see into the living body. The stethoscope allowed us to hear the heart and lungs. Surgery, while it remained dangerous, was less likely to be fatal thanks to antiseptics. But the X-ray was different because it revealed the body visually without the need for cutting the body open. No longer would the skin render the body's interior opaque. Dr. Alan Hart helped to pioneer the use of chest X-rays to diagnose tuberculosis. Hart was married to a woman in practicing medicine in San Francisco in 1918 when he was outed as a trans man by a former colleague. Dr. Hart was chased out of town on back of headlines like Girl poses as male doctor in hospital. He was not posing, of course, and spent much of his life moving from town to town to escape various forms of transphobia. Hart was also a novelist and wrote one of his characters, quote, "When it came to outrunning gossip, he found he couldn't do it," which was Hart's experience as well. He moved 7 times in 9 years, all around the U.S. to find safety, but it all proved fleeting. He did not manage to get a graduate degree in radiology, though, and helped show how chest x-rays could show very early signs of tuberculosis, thus allowing patients the opportunity to rest and get adequate nutrition sooner, which contributed to better outcomes. Chest x-rays continue to be an essential diagnostic tool. Mobile chest x-rays that can be carried via backpack now serve rural communities, so Hart's popularization of the diagnostic method continues to save lives. But even with better diagnostics, effective treatments proved difficult to come by. A popular intervention involved intentionally collapsing the lung so that it could rest, which had been limited in benefit. The primary strategies for healing TB continue to be rest, travel, adequate nutrition, all of which had been promoted for thousands of years. Prevention strategies saw faster progress. The widespread phenomenon of cows infecting humans with tuberculosis decreased with the advent of tuberculin-based testing of cow herds alongside the pasteurization of milk. And most critically, thanks in part to those of cows, a vaccine emerged. The Bacillus-Calmette-Guerin vaccine, or BCG, was named for its French developers, who hypothesized that just as exposure to the cowpox virus inoculated humans against smallpox, exposure to the inoculated bovine tuberculosis bacteria might inoculate humans against tuberculosis. The researchers eventually stumbled upon a strain which they biopsied. Tuberculosis bacteria might inoculate humans against tuberculosis. The researchers eventually stumbled upon a strain which they biopsied, which first became over a century later for TB, although by 2024 it's in development. That ends in all of public health, but it's agreed upon that BCG is effective at preventing severe illness in children, especially children under the age of 5, too. BCG is not particularly effective and maybe not a serious illness or death in adolescents or adults. Even if the vaccine is administered multiple times, it simply does not have seem to prevent much, if any, illness among adults and teens. 3. For reasons we don't fully understand, efficacy seems to get worse as one gets closer to the equator. Today, it's common to receive the BCG vaccine in infancy if you're born in a country with high rates of tuberculosis. Most children in Sierra Leone receive it, for instance, and because it prevents a lot of childhood deaths, it's an important tool for prevention. But the vaccine could never and will never stop TB on its own. A 1941 History of Pulmonary Tuberculosis proclaimed, "The El Dorado of cure seems so far in the distance." But in fact, that cure was only a few years away, which is a reminder that we can never see the future coming. We tend to solve the problems we pay most attention to, and in 1941, we paid a lot of attention to tuberculosis. It was the world's leading infectious cause of death and disability, and millions of people globally were residents of sanatoria. Even in the 1940s, TB infections and disease remained common. 20th century TB survivors included Beatle Ringo Starr, who was institutionalized with TB as a teenager, the novelist George Orwell, who died of TB in 1950, just as curative treatment was becoming available, the writer Thomas Wolfe, who died of tuberculosis meningitis in 1938, and the actor Vivian Leigh, who died of TB for over 25 years. As of late 1941, only around a quarter of tuberculosis patients could expect to recover. For these lucky few, their immune systems would eventually find a way to restore balance between the body and the disease, walling off the bacteria and tubercles and allowing the patient to go on living. Some small percentage would live with the disease as invalids, never quite recovering, but not dying of it either. These folks lived in limbo before eventually dying of something else, often exacerbated by a decades-long battle with chronic illness. But more than half of TB patients with active disease died of their sickness, no matter how clean the air they breathed or how still they lay while breathing it. And then, quite suddenly, tuberculosis became a treatable disease, and then it became a curable one. At first blush, it may seem to be a quirk of history that several effective anti-tuberculosis drugs were developed in the 1940s and 1950s. But in fact, all these drugs were the product of decades of research on bacteria and how to kill them. Throughout the late 19th century and early 20th centuries, researchers circled closer and closer around antimicrobial fungi and compounds. In Sweden, the physician Jörgen Lehmann became intrigued by a paper indicating that exposing tuberculosis to aspirin caused M. tuberculosis to take in more oxygen. He hypothesized that a different acid compound might inhibit the bacteria's growth by slowing down its metabolism. This turned out to be true, with the compound being para-amosalic acid, commonly known as PAS, providing the most effective tool for inhibiting the bacteria's growth. Meanwhile, graduate students at Rutgers University, including Albert Schatz and Elizabeth Bougie, isolated an antibiotic known as streptomycin, publishing their findings in early 1944. American soldiers with severe infections began receiving the drug a year later. The first patient died. The second survived but was blinded, an occasional side effect of the medication. The third patient was a critically ill young Army officer named Bob Doyle, who would survive and go on to become a U.S. senator, Republican nominee for president, and noted Viagra spokesman. In Massachusetts, Gail Perkins began receiving streptomycin in the late 1940s, when she was 16 and was finally able to permanently leave her sanatorium. In Massachusetts, Gail Perkins began receiving streptomycin in the late 1940s, when she was 16 and was finally able to permanently leave her sanatorium, where she lived, rates plummeted in the UK after streptomycin was first introduced. Our argument. And was finally able to permanently leave her sanatorium, where she lived, rates plummeted in the UK after streptomycin was first introduced. Our argument isonized by 19 paramycin was shown to kill tuberculosis by experimenting with combinations of these drugs. Combination tested and approved. Tuberculosis became curable for a great many of those infected. It's hard to overstate these drugs' transformative impact on TB patients. Even today, both isonide and pyrimizide are part of the first line of RIPE treatment protocol. By the late 1950s, the illness was broadly curable. Sanatoria, which overflowed with patients just a decade earlier, emptied out in the United States and Europe. The discovery of two more antibiotics, Enfamrol in 1968 and Rifamin in 1966, led to the advent, 1961 for the first one, led to the advent of that RIPE protocol, and soon people began to proclaim that TB was on the edge of eradication. Louis Pasteur's encouragement that, quote, science will not always remain powerless before such enemies, had come to fruition. And now, it would only be a matter of time before TB ceased to be a public health concern. But as a physician and researcher, Annick Rowland wrote in 1991, quote, in the long history of tuberculosis in man, despair follows hope, triumph and tragedies succeed each other. Here again, we see the cost of human biases and how repercussions of those biases are borne by the poorest. Biases are borne by the poorest and most marginalized among us. Even TB became curable. The cure did not reach the places that needed it the most. By 1980, the RIPE treatment protocol had been used in decades in the U.S. and in Western Europe. Efforts at case finding and prevention meant that rates of TB had dropped in rich countries so dramatically that tuberculosis felt like it should have been history. But in dozens of countries, treatment either wasn't available or reached patients only sporadically. From India to Bolivia to Cambodia to Ethiopia, low and middle income nations continued to have death rates higher than those seen in the U.S. before the antibiotic era. In Ethiopia, for instance, TB mortality rates in 1990 resembled those in the U.S. in 1882, the year that Robert Couch identified the venomous little atom M. tuberculosis. It was as if the cure did not exist, because the disease was where the cure was not, and the cure was where the disease was not. The failures largely resulted from rich communities understanding tuberculosis through the lens of racism and colonialism. It was too often assumed that delivering RIPE protocols to poor communities was either impossible or inadvisable because, as S. Lyle Cummings put it at the beginning of the antibiotic age, the African native was too childlike in respect to mentality and outlook, end quote. to be trusted to take or dispense medicine as prescribed. Chapter 13, Where the Cure is Not. There are many different acronyms in the world of tuberculosis. Global health, like any field, loves to shorten phrases to make them obvious to experts and inaccessible to neophytes. From BPALM to PMD, from GDF to ERP, there's a pretty good chance that if you just string some letters together, it'll mean something in the context of tuberculosis. But no acronym have left such a profound imprint on the field as DOTS, or Directly Observed Therapy, short, of course. A method of delivering anti-tuberculosis drugs to impoverished communities first developed in the 1970s. Less than 50 years after Thomas Mann published the classic TB, The Magic Mountain, Tuberculosis, and the sanatoria that supported TB patients was mostly a memory in Europe. For one example, take Switzerland, where the Magic Mountain was set. By 1970, Switzerland saw fewer than 10 tuberculosis deaths per 100,000 residents. However, in many new nations emerging from colonization, from Vietnam to Sierra Leone to Belize, rates of tuberculosis remained very high, partly because of the poverty and malnutrition that made TB more likely to develop an active disease, and partly because the cure, so well established in Europe, the U.S., and other rich countries, was almost never available to poor people living with TB. In her book, An Introduction to Global Healthcare Delivery, Dr. Joey Mercury explains how in recent years after formerly colonized nations achieved independence, when the recently created World Bank offered loans to poor countries, the bank's policies profoundly shaped the healthcare systems in those countries. Restrictions on how much governments could spend and how they could spend it on led to tragic underfunding of healthcare and education systems. By the late 1980s, Mercury tells us, health budgets in many African and Asian countries were less than $5 per person per year. Before DOTS, efforts to expand access to TB care in low- and middle-income countries were haphazard and inconsistent. Drugs were often out of stock, which is especially dangerous when it comes to tuberculosis because interruptions in care can lead to drug-resistant TB, which is vastly hard to cure. But beginning in the 1970s, the physician Carl Stibler, who himself was a TB survivor, became implementing a strategy, primarily in Tanzania, to offer systematic treatment to those living with tuberculosis. The guidelines were, 1. TB would be diagnosed through smear microscopy. This method of diagnosing TB is essentially identical to the way Robert Koch first identified M. tuberculosis in 1882, involves looking for bacteria in a sputum sample. Smear microscopy misses around 50% of cases and is especially likely to miss cases in children. Indeed, Henry was smear negative when he first tested for TB, but it's much less expensive than a sensitive chest x-ray. Sibley's strategy maintained that by only diagnosing with smear microscopy, health systems would focus on the most infectious and severely ill patients, who are most likely to test positive via microscopy. 2. Treatment would be highly standardized. Everyone will receive the right regimen, or a closely related one, for between 6 and 9 months. Then, patients would be directly observed, taking their medication each day by someone other than a family member. Often this means patients have to make their way to a clinic each day in order to receive their medication and be observed while swallowing pills to ensure compliance. 4. Standardized reporting would allow better statistics on cure rates and continuous drug supplies and prevent stockouts. This strategy, which became known as DOTS, aimed to solve multiple problems within the setting of impoverished healthcare systems. It would address some supply chain and diagnostic challenges by making both diagnosis and treatment standardized and cost-effective, and it would minimize or prevent further drug resistance by ensuring through different observation that people would be treated for TB, swallow their medication. It's very common to hear that one of the biggest drivers of drug resistance is patients failing to take their meds. This so-called patient non-compliance is indeed a central factor driving antibiotic resistance to tuberculosis. Henry's original drug test from when he was a young child, for example, was most likely caused by his father insisting upon stopping treatment. Original drug resistance, sorry. For a variety of reasons, many patients struggle to complete their lengthy antibiotic regimens, thereby giving the infection more opportunities to evolve resistance to the treatment. As Ethiopian Dr. Goram B. Terefa once explained to me, quote, there were so many factors. Some factors are they can't access diagnosis or treatment. If the patient has to travel miles just to be diagnosed and to be treated, this is very expensive. They have to find a place to sleep. They have to find money for a motorbike taxi. This prevents a patient from seeing a doctor. Another factor is inconsistent or frequently interrupted supply of TB commodities, including TB drugs, that force patients not to be compliant to the treatment. Of course, this is not only a problem with tuberculosis. Even within much shorter antibiotic regimens, failure to complete therapy is common. In the U.S., more than a quarter of all prescribed courses of antibiotics go unfinished. I've met with tuberculosis patients who stop taking or pause taking their medications for a huge number of reasons. One tuberculosis woman I spoke to was 19 when she was diagnosed with TB. She abandoned treatment after her boyfriend moved to a neighboring community and she followed him. Another patient I spoke to abandoned pills because they made her terribly sick when taken without food, which she could not afford. Her doctor advised her to try taking medication with water and then pour a little sugar into it. But even so, her stomach hurt so much after taking the medicine that she just couldn't do it. Others were living with substance use disorders that made it difficult to get to the clinic every day, and they couldn't afford transportation. Or they felt better and didn't want to put up with the side effects anymore. I once visited with a young man at Laca who struggled to take his medication. He was in his early 20s and wore a dirty t-shirt, jean shorts, and sandals. He suffered from severe depression. His voice barely rose to a whisper, and he lost both many friends and his romantic partner when he was diagnosed with tuberculosis. He told me he felt like he could never return to the world he had lived. Now he was, as an interpreter put it, disgraced. A dirty mask hung limply below his nose. His huge eyes were sunken in his face. He answered many questions with a single word whenever possible. Do you still see your friends? No. I would imagine that's painful. Yes. And to be cured of TB, this man had to take medicine every day for months, medicine that made him feel sick, that would make you vomit and render your vision blurry and give you jaundice. You have to take these medications for months, even just to feel better, and you have to be watched while taking them, like you're a prisoner. Of course, patients' non-compliance is not only an issue in the world of TB. I often struggle to take medicine that keeps me alive. Every day, I swallow 2 pills to treat my OCD and depression, and over the last decade, I've stopped taking them several times, even though I understand intellectually that by doing so, I'm putting my life at risk. And so, I spoke to this man, I pulled my own bottle of pills out of my backpack and explained to them that I simply don't understand why it's so hard to me to take this medicine. My doctor makes it easy. There's no dots for me. I do not have to stay at a hospital or walk to a clinic to receive treatment. I can pick up the medicine at the neighborhood pharmacy once a month. And yet, as I told this young man, it's still very difficult for me to take the medicine. Why? The question brought him out a little bit. He wondered if maybe I did not like the side effects. It is true that I don't like them. I offered that maybe stigma has something to do with it. I feel like I'm dependent on these drugs, like I'm not self-sufficient in the way I'm supposed to be. Encouraged me to think of my family, my future, and take the medicine. I encouraged him to do the same. It's hard for some people, myself included, to take medicine. I fully don't know why. But I can't very well blame others for not finishing their antibiotics when I know often I failed to finish my own. In his seminal paper, Social Scientists in the New Tuberculosis, Partners in Health co-founder Dr. Paul Farmer outlined the story of one non-compliant patient, a 19-year-old Haitian man named Robert, who got sick in the early 1990s. After being diagnosed with TB, Robert began treatment, but the hospital where he was only had 2 of the 4 DOTS approved medications he'd be receiving. This was, and in some places still remains, a problem with DOTS. Stating that all relevant drugs should be available with no stocked outs is easier than actually making it happen in poor countries like Haiti. Robert wasn't allowed to be given more than a day's supply of medicine at a time, so he had to make a 2-hour bus trip to the hospital each day, forcing him out of work. After several months, Robert began walking each day to a better hospital, where 3 of the 4 drugs were available. The drugs were expensive. Robert's family had to sell more than half of their land to purchase the medicine, but the drugs were also insufficient. So 4 years after he originally experienced symptoms, Robert finally entered as an inpatient facility in the Haitian capital of Port-au-Prince. There he received 6 of the 4 drug-ripe cocktail. There he received 6 months of the 4 drug-ripe cocktail. But by then, his TB had mutated, so it became resistant to the standard therapy. Although second-line antibiotics probably could have cured him, they weren't available at the time. Robert eventually sought care from an adequately stocked clinic in central Haiti, but by then he was too sick. Robert did everything right, traveling at considerable cost and inconvenience to wherever the best available care was. But he still died in severe pain in December of 1995 at the age of 28. And so, as historian Christian McKillen has wrote, the terms compliance and adherence, or whatever other term might be deployed, are all too confining. What does the national TB program's inability to keep track of patients on the treatment they have necessarily have to do with patient compliance or adherence? When a program loses a large percentage of its patients, is this a compliance problem or a surveillance problem? It's a patient's fault when he or she cannot afford the food necessary to ward off hunger brought on by the drugs. More broadly, is it a patient's fault if they are too disabled by depression and isolation to follow through for treatment? Is it a patient's fault if they or their children became so hungry they feel obliged to sell their medication for food? Is it a patient's fault if their living conditions or contaminated diagnoses or drug use disorder or unmanaged side effects or societal stigma result in them abandoning treatment? Why must we treat that obvious systematic problems as failures of individual morality? Many patients have described the experience of receiving their drugs as humiliating. They may be handed their medication while being told that it's only happened because they were unclean or poor or otherwise lesser. This is often not a environment patients are decided to return to. And yet, sometimes we always seem to blame the patients for non-compliance, rather than blaming the structures of the social order that makes compliance difficult. The term compliance itself reveals what of all this is really about. Deep down, which is systems of medical resource distribution exerting the same kind of control of TB patients in the 21st century that sanatoria exerted in TB patients in the 20th century. I want to be clear, DOTS have saved many lives. The UN estimates that over 6 million lives have been saved since 1995 for people receiving DOTS. It's cheap and effective, as long as you're in the lucky group who test positive through smear microscopy, who did have drug-resistant TB, and who were able to complete treatment. And it's certainly improvement on what came before, because before DOTS, there was no comprehensive global strategy for addressing TB in poor countries. But randomized control trials have found that directly observed therapy is no more effective than giving patients their pills to take at home in 2-week or month-long cycles, provided that patients are adequately supported. DOTS also failed to address the growing crisis of drug-resistant tuberculosis, and they failed to identify many cases of TB because smear microscopy is so much less sensitive than chest x-rays. But in 2025, DOTS remains the standard practice in much of the world. For many living with TB, daily travel to a clinic proves complicated or impossible, especially when they are unwell. But such is the fear of antibiotic resistance and distrust of patients that global health officials have long deemed DOTS necessary. When I asked TB expert Dr. Jennifer Furin about this protocol and forcing people to visually be observed taking their pills each day, she told me, "I know of no other field of medicine where therapy is based so completely on the lack of trust of patients." And so DOTS, even as it's expanded its treatment dramatically, has also continued the long pattern of distrust and stigmatization of tuberculosis patients. It also offered only one solution. As this TB researcher, Dr. Carol Minnick, explained, like any one size-fits-all solution, DOTS will fail a lot of people. One of those people was Henry. Henry is an interesting case study because he received DOTS the first time he became sick with tuberculosis when he was 5. At the time, there was no other treatment for TB available in Sierra Leone and most other poor countries. Henry may have failed treatment due to so-called patient noncompliance, in the sense that his father removed him from treatment prematurely. But will we see Henry as a human individual who wrote lovely paragraphs and poems, who encouraged not just fellow TB survivors, but also his caregivers? Will we see him as a valuable person interwoven into the one human history? Or will we see him as a non-compliant 5-year-old? There's a benefit to systemizing healthcare, to treating everyone like they are everyone else. But there is also a cost. Chapter 14, Marco Polo. Over 90% of people who get sick with TB have drug-susceptible tuberculosis, which means the right regimen, whether implemented by DOTS or through any other strategy, can usually cure it. But about 500,000 people each year become sick with drug-resistant tuberculosis, which won't respond to one or more of the first-line antibiotics. Such cases as TRDR-TB or MDR-TB or XDR-TB or by a stunning array of other acronyms are harder and more expensive to treat, but still usually curable. Although immediately after the cure emerged in the 1940s and 1950s, a new fear emerged. The cure would be temporary. The bacteriologist, Mary Barber, showed as early as 1947, Staphylococcus aureus was evolving to select for penicillin resistance. Writing the next year, the present widespread or often indiscriminate use of penicillin, particularly as a preventative measure, is seriously menacing its future. Indeed, when Barber wrote those words, around 40% of staph infections were already resistant to penicillin. Today, now, 98% are. TB takes a long time to kill because it's unusually waxy in its thick cell coating, which also means bacteria have a long time to be exposed to their killers and try to develop a resistance to them. But working against TB is extremely slow replication rate. All four drugs involved in the first line of RIPE antibiotic protocol were introduced between 1946 and 1966. And over a half a century later, the vast majority of TB cases still are cured with it. So it's not like antibiotic resistance to TB has overwhelmed us with its speed. Staphylococcus aureus replicates up to 90 times faster than TB, which gave staph millions of opportunities each day to evolve drug resistance. Myobacterium tuberculosis simply has fewer opportunities, and by doing so, given enough time, the bacteria will succeed. Antibiotic resistance is a complex and many tentacled beast. Countless factors from overproduction to antibiotic use in livestock has contributed to it. But in considering the rise of multi-drug resistant tuberculosis in particular, it is important to note that we are in this mess first and foremost because we stopped trying to develop new treatments for tuberculosis. The real issue is not that TB is uncommon good at selecting for resistance. The real problem is that in 46 years between 1966 and 2012, we have developed no new drugs to tuberculosis. This strikes me as one of the stranger choices in human history. Humans, a species that simply can never have enough, somehow decided that 5 or 6 anti-TB drugs would be plenty. Why? New classes of drugs to treat bacterial infections are not easy to find. but we know they are possible to find. In the last couple decades, as economic incentives have shifted, we've been able to develop a powerful new medication to treat TB, including betacline and dalimenine. But this is limited. But there is limited profit motive. The underinvestment in new classes of drugs to fight bacterial illnesses is a central cause of growing antibiotic resistance. It's easy to blame patients or providers or pharmaceutical companies, but really all of humanity has collectively chosen not to put our shared resources towards treatments to a new disease. Some of this can be chalked up to our economic systems. The newest antibiotics will not be prescribed as often, meaning they won't be as lucrative as, say, a drug developing that hundreds of millions of people would take to control blood pressure. This is why when new antibacterial drugs do come out, they're often priced very highly. But the market need not be the only determinant of human health. Instead, we could invest more in public and philanthropic money into research and development of drugs, vaccines, and treatment systems. We could reimagine the allocation of global healthcare resources to better align them with the burden of global suffering, reward treatments that could save or improve lives rather than treatments that the rich can afford. When markets tell companies it's more valuable to develop drugs that lengthen eyelashes than to develop drugs that treat malaria or tuberculosis, something is clearly wrong with the incentive structure, and we are not stuck with that incentive structure. I know, because the two most recent drugs developed to treat TB, betacline and dalimenine, were both funded primarily by public money. Different combinations of drugs are used to treat drug-resistant TB. The most effective, at least toxic, regimens in 2025 consist of 5 to 7 pills taken daily for between 6 and 9 months. But it is still common to receive a cocktail of drugs known somewhat menacingly as injectables. The injectable cocktail involves a mix of pills and injections of highly toxic drugs. When I met Henry at Laca, he had been hospitalized for 2 months and was receiving the injectables regimen. Henry's treatment included the drug kanamycin, which is known to be autotoxic, causing permanent hearing loss in over 20% of the people who take it, often resulting in total lifelong deafness. Kidney failure is also a common side effect. Other drugs in the cocktail can cause severe liver damage. Henry should have never received kanamycin. Betacline, which can be taken orally, had been approved by several national healthcare systems, including the U.S., by 2013. When used in a combination with older drugs like Linezolid and Primatode, betacline is not just a powerful drug that helps cure tuberculosis, it has a far more better safety profile than kanamycin. There is no risk of hearing loss with betacline-based treatment regimens. In 2024, there are at least 4 treatment regimens, including betacline, that were far safer and shorter than injectables-based regimen. And yet, still, hundreds of thousands of patients around the world receive the injectables, causing tens of thousands of cases annually of hearing loss and kidney failure. So why wasn't Henry on betacline? Although most of the money that went into developing betacline came from the public, much of it from the U.S. government, the drug was owned and patented by Johnson & Johnson, which had a monopoly and therefore absolute control over the price. Of course, betacline can be produced profitably for $130, but during their monopoly, Johnson & Johnson charged far much more that for a course of betacline, making the drug far out of reach for Sierra Leonean Ministry of Health. As a result, betacline wasn't available to Henry, so he received the injectables. Shortly after I visited him, he woke up one day unable to hear out of one of his ears. He didn't tell the doctors or any nurses. He knew there was nothing they could do. And anyway, he was scared that they would discontinue treatment, which would spell his death. Johnson & Johnson would later say, quote, "It is false to suggest, as some recently have, that our patients are being used to prevent serotobetacline, our medicine for MDR-TB. But I was challenged, I would challenge them to look into Isitu's eyes and tell that J&J's price gouging had nothing to do with a medicine funded primarily by the public being unavailable to the most vulnerable members of the public. In fact, many people have died waiting for Betacline. Among them was Indian TB activist Shira Trifpe. One of her care doctors, Dr. Jen Furin, would later tell me that Shira loved a book I had written called The Fault in Our Stars. In remembrance of Shira, Dr. wrote, Shira's sister had given her the novel after Shira became too breathless to leave her bed, the result not only of an infectious TB pathogen, but also society's unwillingness to help her survive. When Shira first read about Betacline while researching her diagnosis of XDR-TB, she knew immediately Betacline was what my body needs. Her doctors agreed. But the National TB Program in India at the time denied her doctor's request for a Betacline-based treatment. They argued that, one, Betacline didn't have enough evidence to support treatment of strain of TB, which was untrue. By the time Shira got sick, thousands of people had XDR-TB and been successfully cured by Betacline. Two, it was cost prohibitive, which was only true because Johnson & Johnson chose to make it so. And three, it was imperative to protect Betacline for people who may need it in the future. Prescribe too much Betacline, the argument goes, and TB will grow resistant to it. Shira sued the Indian government to get access to Betacline. She recognized her case might not move quickly enough to matter for her, but as she told her father, she wanted her suffering to have a meaning. She won the lawsuit in the High Court of New Delhi, forcing the government to make Betacline available. But the victory indeed came too late for her. By the time she received her first dose, Dr. Farman wrote, Shira's lungs were already destroyed. Betacline, along with other medications, was able to kill the TB germ, but nothing could have done to make up the cells of her lungs healthy again. The only thing that remained was scars.
1: 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Hi, my name is Billy, and here is tonight's weather forecast for the Talking Information Center. This evening, it will be mostly

0: 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I'm going to give you the weather for the Tonic and Information Center. 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
5: Hi, welcome to the Talking Information Center's short story program, being read from here at the Talking Information Center. My name is Danny V. Today reading the short story entitled Margot and the Dixie Clipper, written by the author Terrence Faherty. Once again, the Talking Information Center's short story program, being read from here at the Talking Information Center. And now for the story. Your birds have flown, gone to Mexico, according to the staff at their Connecticut estate. We're trying to verify that. Margot Banning was watching the speaker, an FBI agent named Peter Mitchell, with particular interest, not because he happened to be a handsome, if badly shaved, young man, but because Mitchell was closely observing the man seated right beside Margot, a radio detective and amateur counter-espionage agent named Philip St. Pierre. Margot couldn't turn her head and observe St. Pierre herself. He would have resented something that blatant. If they'd been facing a mirror instead of the agent's desk, she could have studied St. Pierre discreetly in the glass. But there was no mirror, so Margot had to make do with the next best thing, Mitchell's frank brown eyes. So far, she'd read confusion in those eyes and growing concern. Mitchell had been briefing them about the search for Count Constantine Volganzi and his wealthy wife Vera. The Count was a Nazi sympathizer and almost certainly a Nazi agent. St. Pierre and Margot had been his unwilling guests only days earlier. They had escaped through the timely intervention of Vera Volganzi, a fact to which Mitchell now alluded. As you requested, we're treating Countess Volganzi as a fugitive, along with her husband. So if he hasn't already figured out that she saved your necks, we won't give her away. If the Count has figured it out, the Countess may be occupying a shallow grave, he said. Mitchell paused. To gauge St. Pierre's reaction, Margot decided. This time, the FBI agents revealed genuine alarm. Margot seconded the emotion. Since St. Pierre had announced to the world via Gotham Goings On, the weekly radio show on which he did crime commentary, that he intended to rid Greater New York of Nazi spies, he had compiled an enviable record and made 1941 the most interesting year of Margot's life. It was barely September, and St. Pierre had already captured four enemy agents, one of them twice. He also recruited a small band of followers, including Margot, the assistant director of Gotham's goings-on, and Mitchell, whose career prospects had improved greatly since St. Pierre had become his guiding light. Now that light was flickering, and Mitchell was clearly worried. Join the club, Margot thought, getting himself and her captured by Volganzi had been St. Pierre's first misstep. He'd rallied at the time, but nearly a week had gone by, and the spy smasher was still prone to doubts and even to dazes that came and went like bouts of malaria. Margot had had to drag him to the FBI's New York headquarters in Foley Square for this briefing, at which the normally glib St. Pierre had yet to say a word. Margot found herself willing Mitchell to drop the subject of the Volganzis, even shaking her head enough to stir her currently auburn hair. But the G-Man missed her signal. We found only one thing of interest in the Count's Fifth Avenue mansion. There was a notation scribbled on the desk blotter in the study where you two were held, and it was in Romanian. It turned out to be Romanian. It's translated to read, Flight September 4th, he said. Today's the 4th, Margos answered. But which flight? And is it arriving or departing? She said. Exactly. This is a long shot, and probably just a coincidence, but there happens to be a plane due into New York today that's of special interest to the FBI, though there's no way Volganzi could know about that. It's the Pan Am Clipper from Lisbon, Portugal. There's a British courier on board, a king's messenger, in fact. He's carrying something, I can't tell you what, that is of vital interest to their war effort, and ours, if we ever get into the fighting, he said. St. Pierre finally spoke up. It wouldn't be another cavity magnetron, would it? He asked. As Margot watched, Mitchell's very square jaw actually dropped. How the heck do you know about that? He asked. Doesn't everyone? St. Pierre answered. Abandoning discretion, Margot twisted in her chair to study her companion. St. Pierre looked like the picture of a man about town, as always he did. His silk tie was perfectly knotted, and every blonde hair on his head was in place. But his blue eyes seemed lifeless. Still, they seemed lifeless to her, though his thin lips were displaying mild amusement. To Margot, St. Pierre then added, the cavity magnetron is a British breakthrough in radar technology, enabling the development of relatively small radar sets. Until now, radar equipment has been so unwieldy that its use has been restricted to ground installations and to large ships. The cavity magnetron makes possible airborne radar. So, for example, a night fighter will be able to detect and track an enemy bomber, and a naval patrol plane will be able to find a U-boat that's on the surface at night recharging its batteries. The British sent us an example last fall, he said. St. Pierre then turned back to Mitchell. Sir Henry Tizard, the head of the British delegation that brought over the cavity magnetron and some other technical secrets that I'm not supposed to know about, well, he did travel here by Pan Am flying boat, but the magnetron itself came by ship, which was considered safer. And if they're entrusting a second magnetron to the Clipper, there must be a need for haste. Did we throw the first one out with the bathwater? He asked. Mitchell began to protest, gathered himself with an effort, and he said, "This is an improved version, even smaller than the first, small enough to be carried in a small satchel. The British thought it was safe to send it by an unescorted courier that was keeping a low profile," he said. Margot then said, "But it wasn't safe. Not if Count Volkonsny had heard about it." "Well, that's not very likely. As I said, the notation probably referred to another flight entirely. But we have men meeting in the plane just in case Volkonsny or his confederates show up. And if they do, they'll get additional confidence and they'll get an additional surprise. Because I'm told there'll be a New York police on hand as well. Another coincidence? But this is a coincidence, this one that works in our favor for a change," he said. "Another coincidence?" St. Pierre almost whispered. "There was a death on board the flying boat after it made its last stop in Bermuda. A crew member, not a passenger. Natural causes, probably, but there'll have to be an inquiry." St. Pierre jumped to his feet, almost startling Margot out of her chair. "When is this Clipper due in?" he asked. "But this is a coincidence, this one that works in our favor for a change," he said. "Another coincidence?" St. Pierre almost whispered. "There was a death on board the flying boat after it made its last stop in Bermuda. A crew member,

Dipper due in? He asked. Mitchell consulted his watch. Right about now, he answered. Come on, then. We may still be in time, St. Pierre said. And St. Pierre's gleaming black Packard was idling at the curb. Mitchell balked at its door. We'll never make it in this. We need something with a siren. It has a siren, St. Pierre said as he bundled first the agent, then Margot inside. The Packard accessory list was amazingly comprehensive. We want municipal airports in Queens, Clifford, he told his driver, another one of his recruits. The Marine Terminal. Take the new Midtown Tunnel. Minutes later, after making their way east to the river, they were barreling north along it, alongside the river, and the promised siren was blaring now. Margot found herself swaying back and forth as the Super 8 car engine wove through the traffic, her shoulders trapping and tapping St. Pierre's on left turns and Mitchell's on right turns. A strap hanger without a strap, she thought. But now she did have a mirror in which to observe St. Pierre, the car's big rearview mirror. She didn't like the distracted look she saw in the detective's eyes. To bring him back, she said to him, two coincidences connected with one flight. Are one too many for you? She asked. Yes, like a double negative in grammar, he answered. The result is a positive, as in we ain't got no reason to worry. He said to her, but there really aren't. I mean, isn't there any reason? Mitchell said. We have armed agents meeting the plane. It's broad daylight. There's no conceivable way, he said. Someone conceived a way, St. Pierre interrupted. Count Volgozny, maybe? Or the mysterious someone that he reports to? The death of that crew member might have been one step in the plan, or a desperate attempt to keep the plan from falling apart. Either way, we have to reach that flying boat before it reaches the dock, he said. And now a break from the story. This is the Talking Information Center short story program being read from here at the Talking Information Center. And this is the short story, Margot and the Dixie Clipper, written by the author Terence Farrity. And now, back to the story. Mitchell held his peace until they were through the tunnel and charging up Northern Boulevard. Then he said aloud, "We should have called ahead to the airport. They could have radioed a warning to that plane," he said. "You're assuming the terminal's radio man isn't one of the conspirators. The only thing that we can trust and the only people that we can trust are right here in this car. Turn left at the light, Clifford. The field should be straight ahead," he said. Margot hadn't been to Queens since the World's Fair closed the prior October. In spite of that very modern exposition, she thought of the borough as the Styx. The airport she saw now was in the Styx of the Styx, a stretch of undeveloped grasslands on Queens's northern shore. They sped past a conventional air terminal and a row of hangars. Margot then spotted their destination in the gun sight formed by the windshield's center support, a round Art Deco building that looked like a very short wedding cake with a blue band around its top tier. The band was a frieze of flying

fish. And Marco saw just before they braked to a halt at a no parking sign directly before the main doors. Mitchell, badge in hand, collared the patrolman who had been marching over to collar them. "The Clipper landed?" he asked. "Just now. She's taxiing in," the patrolman answered. "Follow us," he said. Once inside, the G-Man identified and gathered up the FBI agents sent to meet the passenger and the messenger and the New York City policemen who were waiting to question the plane's passengers and crew about the mysterious death on board. The latter were led by a lieutenant named Rafferty, who seemed to Margot to resent being gathered up and then some. "We need you men to set up a cordon at the terminal at the end of the pier," Mitchell announced. "We're boarding that Clipper before she docks," he said. "The devil you are," said Rafferty, a large pink-faced man. Margot suspected that he had slept in his suit and even possibly his hat. "How is this a federal case?" he asked. "We've reason to believe that there may be an enemy agent on board," he said. "You feds see two in every closet. Go tell it to a judge," he answered. Through the terminal's observation windows, Margot could see the four-engine flying boat taxiing toward them with glints of sunlight firing like flash bulbs off its aluminum hull. She looked to St. Pierre like the stalemate and had nearly gasped out loud. The decisive man who had leapt to his feet back in Mitchell's office had given away again to the dazed, doubting survivor of Count Volgozny's interrogation, his eyes unfocused, his mouth slightly ajar. "We don't know, we don't have time for this, for any of this," Margot thought and kicked St. Pierre on the shin. "Ouch," he said, startling everyone, even his assistant, and even his assailants when she kicked him. But the kick had the desired effect. Margot watched the criminologist take note of his surroundings like a wakened sleepwalker. "Lieutenant Rafferty was just objecting to your plan," she prompted. "You're welcome to accompany us, Lieutenant," St. Pierre said to him, "or we can phone Police Commissioner Valentine and let him settle it. He always takes my calls," he said. It wasn't the most outrageous boast that St. Pierre had made in Margot's hearing. He occasionally claimed to be Franklin Delano Roosevelt's cousin, but it was too much for Rafferty. "And just who would you be?" he asked. "Philip St. Pierre," the answer. "The radio guy?" he asked. "The same. You've 1 minute to decide whether you'll be portrayed as a hero on my next broadcast or as an unwitting dupe of the Axis." Rafferty used the full 60 seconds. "Okay, you can accompany me to the plane." The patrolman didn't notice that Margot was tagging along until they were hurrying out of the terminal's pier. "What's the skirt to? Isn't it the enemy who's like to be dangerous?" he was asked. St. Pierre hesitated, so Margot jumped in. "I'm his bodyguard." She waited until Rafferty had shrugged and turned away before whispering, "I thought only the people that we could trust are the ones who always rode out here in the same car. Why are we adding Rafferty?" "Well, you have something against him?"
anything against him? Besides, his somewhat precise language, I think it's quite his imprecise language, I mean. If this mysterious death was part of a plan, it may have been an excuse to get someone on the plane. It would have to be an official, someone like a policeman. I'd say you're starting to think like me, Margot, but I'm afraid you'd kick me again. We'd better keep an eye on him, he said. At the end of the pier, two men, dressed in Pan Am's blue and white, were untying a latch, trimmed in the same colors. A third man, standing at the wheel, tried to wave the newcomers off. We'll have to let the clipper in, the helmsman said, and he spoke first, saying, we have to let that guide, we'll have to guide it in. Guide the clipper all the way in, the helmsman called to them. Mitchell and Rafferty were both holding up badges, but the FBI man spoke first. The plane may not be coming in just yet. Front us out there pronto, he said. Margot jumped down lightly on the boat's broad afterdeck, where St. Pierre joined her. I can't say you don't take me interesting places, she conceded, as the launch drew away from the pier. And even if have you ever flown on the clipper, she was asked. Margot was hoping to inspire some of St. Pierre's breezy bragging, perhaps while flying over to England to have tea with the Duke and the Duchess of Windsor. Instead, the detective smiled ruefully at her question. In my daydreams, but then who doesn't dream of it? Only 27 flying hours from Lisbon to New York, or vice versa. A dizzying 180 miles an hour while enjoying gourmet meals prepared on board and served by white-jacketed stewards in an actual dining room, then a good night's sleep in a berth made up by those same attendants, she said. That was something like St. Pierre's usual chatter, though delivered distractedly. Margot was distracted herself. Just then, it was by the sight of the big Boeing at close range. She left her hat, a Stetson Diplomat, 12, at Arnold's Constables, and she left it on the Packard's back seat. Deciding now that her hair was past worrying about, she leaned over into the breeze for a better look at the plane. It was close enough for her to read the name on its bow, Dixie Clipper, and to see the dried salt spray on its lower hull. The huge wing sat atop that tall fuselage, well away from the water. Two of the four engine cowlings on that wing were also stained, but not with salt, but with oil. Margot turned to ask St. Pierre about the old man, and she saw him use his walking stick to point out that a black speedboat to Mitchell. The sleek little craft was following in their wake. Trouble? She asked when St. Pierre rejoined her. Don't know. However, you will recall that Count Volgazzi likes to include a nautical element in his planning. Margot had no trouble recalling the Count's last nautical element, a pirate yacht equipped with a machine gun. She was relieved when their launch moved into the shadow of the flying boat's left wing. The pilot had shut down the inboard engine on that side. The outboard engine was just ticking over. The launch drew up
to what looked to Margot like a stunted wing jutting out from the side of the hull right at the waterline. "It's called a sponson," St. Pierre told her. "It stabilizes the boat in the water, and it provides a tiny bit of additional lift in the air. And it gives us a landing stage," he said. Margot accepted help in the form of St. Pierre's arm as she stepped from the launch onto the stage. Mitchell was waiting outside the open door of the plane to hand her through. Inside, she found one of the promised white-jacketed stewards and a short, burly man buttoning a navy blue uniform coat. At the sight of Margot, he also tightened his necktie. "Hair okay?" she thought. "I'm Captain Waldron. What exactly is all this about?" he said. She left the challenge of explaining to the two men with the credentials who followed aboard, followed by St. Pierre. He carried only his stick, which looked as out of place as a bouquet of violets. "You should trade that thing for a badge," Margot whispered to him. "I've always found an official standing to be constraining," St. Pierre replied. "To the steward?" he said to him. "Please have an emergency radio message sent to the harbor patrol and tell them to intercept the black speedboat that's shadowing this plane," he said. "Wait a minute. Wait a minute," Waldron said. "I give the orders here." "If the men in that speedboat board us, Captain, you'll be taking orders at the point of the gun." Waldron then nodded to the steward, who hurried away. "How many passengers are you carrying?" Mitchell asked him. 21. "We've been running light since the war in Europe started, and there are 7 crewmen." 6, I mean. 1 died just after we left Bermuda. A relief steward named Ridley." "A relief steward?" St. Pierre repeated. "A relief steward? Do you mean that he came on board for the last leg?" he asked. "That's correct," he answered. "How did he die?" Rafferty asked. "Some kind of apoplexy? A slightly Victorian diagnosis," St. Pierre observed. "I don't know what else you'd call it. He stopped breathing, and he turned red as a beet." "So he was an older man?" Mitchell asked him. 26. "You're welcome to see him. We've got him laid out on a cot on the upper deck," he said. "We'll speak to one of your passengers first," St. Pierre said. He looked to Mitchell, who patted his pockets and produced a slip of paper Margot had seen him taking from an FBI agent in the terminal. The chief steward, who had taken the radio message, turned in time to fetch Shelton, and he turned out to be a small man in a crumpled suit and steel rim spectacles. Margot, for whom the term King's Messenger had conjured up images of Ray Milland, was distinctly disappointed. Shelton carried a small leather case. "I'm glad to see you, gentlemen," he said. "Though I expected to be greeted at the dock," he said. "You were never intended to reach the dock," St. Pierre said to him. To the others, he added, "That has to have been the Count's plan. Board the flying boat as it taxied in and seize the valuable item in Mr. Shelton's bag, bypassing
whatever security arrangements you're waiting up for it on shore. And it appears that they are still waiting to be intended to try. The cabin door was standing open, and Margot looked out and saw the black speedboat sweeping along toward them in an arc that would have put it alongside the waiting launch. Mitchell and Rafferty both drew their guns. The second naval battle, my second naval battle, is coming up, Margot thought to herself. Then the speedboat suddenly sheered away. Craning her neck, Margot saw a larger boat approaching from the south. The harbor patrol to the rescue, I presume, she said. They crowded the door and the nearby windows to watch the black boat disappear toward Rikers Island. That plan's whatchamacallit, Rafferty said, foiled. It wasn't exactly a foolproof plan, Margot said aloud, thinking aloud she was really. Share with the class, please, St. Pierre murmured to her. Well, to board a big plane like this, only moments from the dock, and to hope to find a little bag like that before help could arrive, well, that's not exactly a well-oiled machine of a plan, Margot said. Margot, you're scintillating today, St. Pierre answered. Of course, you're right. The conspirators would expect their agent aboard the plane to have possession of the bag when the boat arrived. Then the transfer would take mere seconds, he said. What agent? Waldron demanded. Well, we know there is a German agent among your passengers, Captain, and what else could have murdered your young steward? 26-year-olds don't die of strokes, and 26-year-olds don't die from any types of things of the sort, not unless they're doing something considerably more strenuous than serving cocktails and turning down berths. An inability to breathe and a beet-red complexion are symptoms of cyanide poisoning. As you may or may not be clear about, as you may not be aware about, both sides in the current time frame, both sides are supplying their own agents with potassium cyanide pills to allow them to choose suicide over interrogation is why they would have those pills. I believe our resourceful spy simply converted his suicide pill into a murder pill, he said. Mitchell was holstering his pistol. You said, coming from here, that the death either advanced the plan or kept it. You said, coming from here, that the death either advanced the plan or kept it from falling apart. Which that asked the plan ever never too smug to get the agent off. I suspect, I mean, that someone who was someone he'd met on it, another man, had taken that be. The latter plan was not. The latter plan was not killed, because he that someone whose name was on that recognized passenger turned out don't. And here, Saint, who made a sudden open door. My, what is that? He asked.

0: the real Shelton. But Mitchell started, well, didn't Margot just tell us that the fact to work, the enemy agent, had to be in possession of a certain item when the speedboat interfered? Well, I think that certain item was one of its own. But beyond that, when that appeared, and who was in possession of that? It better be me, Mitchell said, reaching for the handbag. The man who held it suddenly struggled to his knees and threw the case through the open hatch. Margot dove after it, sledding down the wet aluminum of the sponson, the leather satchel sliding ahead of her. She grabbed its handle, because just as she could grab the by her ankle by the others, by Captain Waldron, she saw over her shoulder, and the pilot was aided by volunteers from the Pan Am launch, who seized her wrists and her free ankle and caused Margot to think involuntarily of wishbones and Thanksgiving. Down, boys, she said, by which I mean me. Throughout the ordeal, Margot had retained possession of the handbag. When she was safely back in the cabin, she handed it back to Mitchell. Good work, Miss Banning. You should get a medal for that. Wait a minute. This bag isn't locked. The G-Man yanked open the sandal, and the G-Man yanked open the satchel. It contained several large books. Rafferty had Shelton by the collar. He shook him now. Where's the what's-it? Where's the what's-it, he repeated. The spy's voice was barely audible here. On its way from neutral Portugal to Vichy, France, and from there it will be sent to Germany. I only made this trip so that Shelton would not be missed. Philippe, take heart, Margot. You've never told us what would happen if that wasn't true. There are no flying boats traveling between Portugal and France, and there's no time for any case, in fact, in which there might have been an alternative, while risky, attractive. If the conspirators could only get the what's it to neutral America, the British would never and could never trace it, he said. But it's not here, Mitchell said. Remember, we're dealing with a very successful individual and a very resourceful individual. He waylaid a king's messenger and assumed his identity. He contrived to poison on a young woman, an active young man using his suicide pill. And when he saw us arrive in his place at the time of the celebration, he found us all. I suggest looking around for the others. For if had been able to be a bee, I would have consumed and consulted as well. Remember that we are dealing with that very resourceful individual. And as we say, he did waylay that king's messenger and did assume that identity. And he did contrive to poison that active young man using that suicide pill. And when he saw us arrive in place of his promised confederates, he would have known that Plan A had failed and worked out a Plan B. For example, he could have hidden the device for one of Count Volgozny's men to later recover. I suggest looking for under whatever seat the false Shelton was occupying when we showed up, he said. Mitchell and the steward hurried off. The agent returned carrying what looked like a coffee can wrapped in canvas. So I sacrificed my stockings for nothing, Margot said. St. Pierre took her hand. Not at all. If this gentleman had been able to toss that bag into the river, we wouldn't have been bothering looking for the real what's-its and also known the authentic thingamajig. For that service, and for helping me find my bearings, you're entitled to a medal Or if you'd prefer, a new pair of nylons, he said. Margot looked into St. Pierre's now steady eyes and saw that he was, in fact, himself again. Two pairs of nylons, she said, and then we are even. That was the short story, Margot and the Dixie Clipper, written by the author Terence Farrity, and read from here at the Talking Information Center, read for the Talking Information Center's short story program. And this is the short story, Circumstantial Evidence, written by the author Eric B. Rourke. The dead man was sprawled across the front seat of the late model white Cadillac with the New Mexico plates in the gravel pit outside of Rocking Horse, Texas. A good portion of the back of his head was missing. Hollywood has yet to do justice to someone who has been shot in the face at close range. It is thoroughly disgusting. Your mind rebels from the sight. As part of my cross-country bicycle jaunt, I had just bicycled down from the breaks of the Canadian River, passing through Miami, Pampa, and White Deer. In White Deer, I stopped to look at the N Bar N Ranch house where trail boss Tom Coffey and 100 cowboys started the last great Texas cattle drive in 1892, driving 25,000 head of beef to Montana. Southwest of the city of Panhandle, I stepped at Cree's Tree, or to be more precise, the marker commemorating where the first tree had been planted on the Texas High Plains in 1888. When I left Connecticut, all my friends were of the same opinion. You can't ride 55 miles across the country alone. You're too old. I'm 43. Give me a break, I said. You're too fat, they said. I weigh close to 240 pounds. I'm afraid I'm not your average cyclist. Heck, my thighs are bigger than most of those guys you see on the cover of the cycling magazines. When I reported the body, I had been on the road for 2 months, and I had done more in those 2 months than any time before. I'd lost 4 pounds. On the Natchez Trace in Louisiana, I had come to the realization that if God wanted me this, he would have been thin by Chattanooga. You'll get yourself killed, the other said. I couldn't blame them for feeling that way. They all brought into the media hype about the danger that's out there. But I had to wonder, has America degenerated so far that it's too dangerous for a man to leave his hometown? So I went to see for myself, and what I found was a nation of warm, caring people who would stop their cars on the side of the road just to talk and to tell me about the great places to visit in their hometowns. From Amarillo, I picked up the old Route 66 right-of-way, and I cycled through Bushland, Vega, and Adrian, where I had been held up for a week with derailleur problems on my bicycle. Before I reached Rocking Horse on the Texas-New Mexico border, this area is part of the Llano Escatado, the Staked Plain. It's the flattest land on the face of the earth. Glass-top tables have more hills in them than this land does. Rocking Horse was having its once-a-year day. As I pedaled into the town, the rodeo was in full swing in the cattle pens on my left, and the schedules were stapled to the telephone poles advertising a noon parade in an afternoon softball tournament. The July sun was so intense that I sought some of the much-needed relief down by the tree-shaded, two-storied courthouse on Main Street to wait for the parade. A small-town Texas parade is something to see. The kids on their horses, the antique red fire engines, the old men of the VFW sitting on wooden benches that might have been bolted to the back of a slow-moving flatbed truck, the high school cheerleaders, all of them, five, being from them as well, all of them in a ballooned and steamed Volkswagen thing, throwing the Volkswagen thing they drove, and they were throwing candy and party favors to their friends in the crowd. And after the parade, everybody lining up for their free picture of my brother and them. He was a celebrity in a town where everybody looks up. They thought he looked so Texan. I looked decidedly out of place in my green, in my six-pocket camo cutoffs, red armless Henley shirt, and my bright green bicycle helmet. As I was standing beside the shade, standing there in the shade, dividing my attention between the dog dancers, the clog dancers, and at watching everybody that was there do what they do, I thought, what is going on? And as I stood there, everyone, a silver-haired grandmother type, walked up to me. She had a cheerful smile and a glint in her ice-blue eyes. She was a stereotypic mom type. She only was backed by three of the biggest men in the police uniform with badges that I'd ever seen. I mean, I'm big, but these guys made me feel like a dwarf. They belonged headlining a three-man tag team in WrestleMania. "Where are you from, my son?" Mom asked sweetly. "Connecticut," I answered. "Connecticut," she said incredulously. "How did you get here?" she asked. "On this," I answered, patting the handlebars of my bicycle. "You mean to say that you rode all the way from Connecticut to Texas on that?" she asked. "Yes, ma'am. It's only a little over 2,000 miles," I said. "Land alive," she said. "That's some accomplishment." "My name is Judge Walker. My office is over there in the courthouse behind you. While you're in town, if you need anything, you just come knock on my door. You hear?" she said. "Yes, ma'am, and thank you," I answered her. "Have you had any of our barbecue yet?" she asked. "Not yet," I said. Not looking at me, she angled her head toward the big man to her left. "JJ," she said, "my friend here needs a plate of food." Without smiling, JJ turned and walked toward the serving people and walked towards the serving tables where close to 300 people were waiting in line for food. "Judge Walker has a friend who would like a plate of barbecue. I wish I had a recording of his voice. It wasn't loud. It wasn't soft. Kind of Willie Nelson-ish. But he projected it with just enough force to pierce the din of the manor. Just right across. In one moment, the crowd was standing there, and the next surgically neat path had opened to the food, and JJ proceeded to fill a plate with all sorts. But he hadn't asked me, and I would have said no. I stayed there and with them as well. I thanked him. "You have fun while you're here in Rocking Horse, you hear?" Judge Walker said as she walked away from the place with her horse. The first thing that Judge Walker did was put me in a patrol car with two of her boys and send me back to the murder scene. The next several minutes impressed me. Being a New Englander, I had tended to look upon any living west of the Hudson River as a potential, and everyone wearing a cowboy hat and books and cowboy hat and boots as a hick. However, JJ and Buck soon taught me differently. Before they had ever walked up to the body, the two of them had ascertained that the man walked away from the victim's car and entered another car. How close to the victim's car I had approached and where I had contaminated the crime scene with my bicycle tires, for which I apologized profusely. Back in Rocking Horse, Judge Walker asked me to stay in town for a few days, and then she called the Rocking Horse Motel and told them to give me a room. Heck, the Discovery Channel, a bed, a shower. I was in dog heaven. I was there in dog heaven, and I didn't even have to pay for it. The next morning, I decided to do a little sightseeing, and I took my panniers off my bicycle, and I left my gear in the motel room, and then I went for a ride around town. As soon as I pulled into the street, a patrol car pulled up about 25 feet behind me and kept pace. After a few minutes, I stopped and walked the bicycle back to it. Buck was behind the wheel. "Buck, are you following me?" I asked. "Let's just say that Judge Walker suggested I keep an eye on you," he answered me. "How about I put the bike back in the motel room and let you do the driving?" I said. "Sounds good to me." "I hate driving at 12 miles an hour," he said. "I'm not as dumb as I look. A stranger rides into town, and suddenly a dead body appears? How many policemen do you know that believe in that much coincidence, either east of the Hudson or west of it? I was a suspect. Otherwise, Buck would not have been there. Normally, I'm pretty good at getting people to open up. You might say it's one of my fortes. But I was drawing a blank with Buck. We were both fishing for things to talk about when I noticed and I mentioned that I had pedaled out for my visit to visit the McClellan Creek battle site. That opened the door for the floodgates. Buck was a human encyclopedia on the Red River Indian War. He was told me all about Lincoln, Frank Lincoln, Baldwin, who had attacked Cuyahoga's 40-1 odds. Told me all about all of them and the infantry riding west with the supply wagons. You see it all the time in the John Wayne Westerns, but it was Baldwin who did it for real. That was the first time in history that wagons were used as an offensive weapon. He won the Congressional Medal of Honor for that. Buck also told me about Scout Billy Dixon and the fight at Buffalo Wallow, where Dixon and the five troopers with him were all awarded the Congressional Medal of Honor for their stand against the Comanches. He told me, and he took me to other battle sites, and in his patrol car, we were able to blow off an hour and a half in a distance that would have taken me 3 days to ride on my bicycle. In his own way, Buck was a romantic. Okay, he looked like the Hulk's twin brother minus the green, but when he got to talking, you could see those hundreds of Cheyenne and Comanche warriors charging out of that rising sun, their bodies splashed with red and vermilion, scalps dangling from the manes of their horses, feathered war bonnets streaming like banners in the wind. Despite his apparent good nature, Buck was still a policeman, and I was still a suspect. This was his way of buttering me up, getting me off guard, hoping that I might say something or do something to incriminate myself. But there was no chance of that. Toward the end of the day, Buck contacted headquarters for an update. "Are you alone?" the voice cracked on the other end of the radio. "Yeah," Buck answered, looking at me and holding up his finger for me to be quiet. "The victim's name was Cartwright. He's that big real estate developer from over Tuscumera way." "You mean the one that made the news a couple of months ago?" Buck asked. "Yeah, the one that lost millions on some kind of land development and that scheme that he had. We found matchbooks from almost every bar between here and Amarillo in his pants pockets, and they're scattered around his car. Apparently he's been drinking a lot lately. That wasn't the first time that he's been bar hopping from our side of the state line. So far, we found 3 bars locally that remember him and his binges, and one where the bartender says that he refused to serve him the other night because he was too drunk. The bartender who said that he paid the Overton brothers to drive him home back to the motel in Adrian to sleep it off. That was reading from the short story, Circumstantial Evidence, written by the author Eric B. Ruark. And this has been the reading from here at the Talking Information Center, the reading of the Talking Information Center's short story program. Thanks a lot for listening, everyone, and please do listen again. Take care, and goodbye, everybody.
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0: Hi, my name is Billy, and here is tonight's weather forecast for the Talking Information Center. This evening, it will be mostly cloudy, and then later a 30% chance of showers with degrees low around 67. The sun rose today at 5:53 a.m. The sun will set today at 7:44 p.m. The sun will rise tomorrow at 5:54 a.m. That's all the weather I have for today. I'm going to give you the weather for the Talking Information Center. Have a wonderful evening.
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9: Hi, welcome to the Talking Information Center short story program, being read from here at the Talking Information Center. My name is Danny V. Today, reading the short story from the book Shadow Divers, the story entitled The Book of Numbers, and this was written by the author Robert Kersen. Once again, Robert Kersen's short story, The Book of Numbers, from his book The Shadow Divers, being read from here at the Talking Information Center, being read for the Talking Information Center's short story program. And now for the story. Brielle, New Jersey, September 1991. Bill Nagel's life changed the day a fisherman sat beside him in a ramshackle bar and told him about a mystery he had found lying at the bottom of the Atlantic Ocean. Against his better judgment, that fisherman promised to tell Nagel how to find it. The men agreed to meet the next day on the rickety wooden pier that led to Nagel's boat, the Seeker, a vessel Nagel had built to chase possibility. But when the appointed time came, the fisherman was not there. Nagel paced back and forth, careful not to plunge through the pier where the wooden planks had rotted away. He had lived much of his life on the Atlantic, and he knew when the worlds were about to shift. Usually that happened before a storm or when a man's boat broke. Today, however, he knew it was going to happen when the fisherman handed him a scrap of paper, a hand-scrawled set of numbers that would lead to the sunken mystery. Nagel looked into the distance for the fisherman. He saw no one. The salt air blew against the small seashore town of Brielle, tilting the dockside boats and spraying the Atlantic into Nagel's eyes. When the mist died down, he looked again. This time, he saw the fisherman approaching, a small square of paper crumpled in his hands. The fisherman looked worried. Like Nagel, he had lived on the ocean, and he also knew when a man's life was about to change. In the whispers of the approaching autumn, Brielle's rouge is blown away, and what remains is the real Brielle, the local's Brielle. This small seashore town on the central New Jersey coast is the place where the boat captains and the fishermen live, where convenience stores stay open to serve neighbors, where fifth graders can repair scallop dredges. This is where the hangers-on and wannabes and also-rans and once-greats keep believing in the sea. In Brielle, when the customers leave, the town's lines show, and they are the kind grooved by the thin difference between making a living on the water and washing out. The Seeker towers above the other boats tied to this Brielle dock, and it's not just the vessel's 65-foot length that grabs one's attention. It's the feeling from her battered wooden hull and nicked propellers that she's been places. Conceived in Nagel's imagination, the Seeker was built for a single purpose, to take scuba divers to the most dangerous shipwrecks in the Atlantic Ocean. Nagel was 45 years old then, a thin, deeply tanned, former Snap-on Tools Salesman of the Year. To see him here, waiting for this fisherman in his tattered T-shirt and thrift shop sandals, the Jim Beam he kept his best friend slurring his motions, no one would guess that he had been an artist, that in his day that Nagel had been great. In his 20s, Nagel was already a legend in shipwreck diving, a boy wonder in a sport that regularly kills its young. In those days, deep wreck diving was still the province of the adventurer. Countless shipwrecks, even famous ones, lay undiscovered at the bottom of the Atlantic, and the hunt for those wrecks, with their bent metal and arrested history, was the motion that primed Nagel's imagination. Treasure never figured into the equation for Atlantic shipwreck divers in the Northeast. Spanish galleons overflowing with gold doubloons and silver pieces of eight did not sink in this part of the ocean, and even if they had, Nagel wouldn't have been interested. His neighborhood was the New York and the New Jersey shipping lanes, waters that conducted freighters, ocean liners, passenger vessels, and warships about the business and survival of America. Those wrecks occasionally surrendered a rare piece of china or jewelry, but Nagel and his kind were looking for something different. They saw stories in the mogulioned faces of broken ships, the frozen moments in a nation's hopes, or a captain's dying instinct, or a child's potential. And they experienced these scenes unbuffered by curators or commentators or historians, shoulder to shoulder with life as it existed at the moment it had most mattered. And they did it to explore. Many of the deep wrecks hadn't been seen since their victims last looked at them, and would remain lost while nature pawed at them until they simply didn't exist anymore. In a world where even the moon had been traveled, the floor of the Atlantic remained uncharted wilderness, its shipwrecks beacons for men compelled to look. You had to have steel to do what Nagel did in his heyday. In the 1970s and in the 1980s, scuba equipment was still rudimentary, not much advanced past 1943, when Jacques Cousteau helped invent the system of tanks and regulators that allowed men to breathe underwater. Even at 130 feet, the recreational limit suggested by most scuba training organizations, A minor equipment failure could kill the most skilled practitioner. In searching for the most interesting wrecks, Nagel and the sport's other kings might descend to 200 feet or deeper, virtually begging the forces of nature to flick them into the afterlife, practically demanding their biology to abandon them. Men died, often diving the shipwrecks that called to Nagel. Even if Nagel's equipment and body could survive the deep Atlantic, he faced a smorgasbord of other perils, each capable of killing him a la carte. For starters, the sport was still new. There was no ancient wisdom to be passed from father to son, the kind of collective experience that routinely keeps today's divers alive. The sport's cautionary tales, those lifelines learned over beers with buddies and by reading magazines and attending classes, well, they were beaten into Nagel underwater at anti-human depths. If Nagel found himself in some crazy, terrible circumstance, and there were countless of them on those deep wrecks, odds were that he would be the one who would tell the tale first. When he and his ilk survived, the magazines wrote articles about them. Nagel pushed deeper. Diving below 200 feet, he began doing things scientists didn't fully understand, going places recreational divers had never been. When he penetrated a shipwreck at these depths, he was often among the first to see the vessel since it had gone down, the first to open the purser's safe since it had been closed, the first to look at these men since they had been lost at sea. But this also meant that Nagel was on his own. He had no maps drawn by earlier drivers or divers. Had someone visited these wrecks before, he might have told Nagel, "Don't brush against that outboard beam in the galley. The thing moved when I swam by, and the whole room might cave in and bury you if you do." Nagel had to discover all this by himself. It is one thing, wreck divers will tell you, to slither in near total darkness through a shipwreck's twisted, broken mazes, each room a potential trap of swirling silt and collapsing structure. It is another if you do so without knowing that someone did it before you and lived. The Atlantic floor was still a wilderness in Nagel's prime, and it demanded of its explorers the same grit that the American West did of its pioneers. A single bad experience on a shipwreck could reroute all but the hardiest souls to more sensible pursuits. Early divers, like Nagel, had had experiences every day, and bad experiences, too. The sport eagerly shook out its dabblers and its sightseers. Those who remained seemed of a different species. They were physical in their world orientation and sudden in their appetites. They thought nothing of whipping out a sledgehammer and beating a porthole from the side of a ship, even as their breath hastened nitrogen narcosis, the potentially deadly buildup of that otherwise benign gas in their brains. Utterances every day, and bad experiences, too. The sport eagerly shook out its dabblers and its sightseers. Those who remained seemed of a different species. They were physical in their world orientation and sudden in their appetites. They thought nothing of whipping out a sledgehammer and beating a porthole from the side of a ship, even as their breath hastened nitrogen narcosis, the potentially deadly buildup of that otherwise benign gas in their brains. Underwater rules of possession

of that otherwise benign gas in their brains. Underwater, rules of possession bent with light. Some divers cut prizes from the mesh goodie bags of other divers, following the motto, "He who floats it owns it." Fist fights, often aboard boats and even underwater, oftentimes settled these disputes. Artifacts recovered from wrecks were guarded like firstborn children, especially and occasionally even at knife point. In this way, early deep wreck divers had a measure of pirate in their blood, but not Nagel. In the sport's brawniest era, he was a man of the mind. He devoured academic texts, reference works, novels, blueprints, any material he could uncover on historical ships until he could have stood in the dockyards of a dozen eras and built the boats alongside the workers. He was a connoisseur of the parts, and he revealed and reveled in the life force a boat took on from the interlocking of its pieces. This insight gave Nagel two-way vision. As much as he understood the birth of a ship, he also understood its death. Ordinary divers would come upon a shipwreck and see the melange of bent steel and broken wood, the shock of pipe and wire, as a cacophony of crap, an impediment that might be hiding a compass or some other prize. They would plant their noses in a random spot and dig like puppies, hoping to find a morsel. Viewing the same scene, Nagel repaired the broken parts in his mind and saw the ship in its glory. One of his greatest finds was a 4-foot-tall brass whistle from the paddle wheeler champion, a proud voice that had been mounted on the ship's mast and powered by a steam line. The whistle was majestic, but the most beautiful part of the discovery was that underwater it looked like a worthless pipe. Floating amid the wreckage, Nagel used his mind's eye to watch the ship break and sink. He knew the ship's anatomy, and as he imagined it coming apart, he could see the whistle settle right where he had seemingly worthless piece of pipe had lain. After Nagel recovered two helms from the British tanker Quambra in a single day, he found one helm once in his career, and that was rare enough. His photograph was hung alongside that of Lloyd Bridges in the wheelhouse of the Sea Hunter, a leading dive charter boat of the time. He was 25 years age. Now a break from the story. This is the Talking Information Center's short story program being read from here at the Talking Information Center. And this is the short story entitled The Book of Numbers. And this is from the book Shadow Divers and is written by the author Robert Kersen. And now back to the Talking Information Center's short story program. To Nagel, the value in artifacts like the brass steam whistle lay not in their aesthetics or their monetary worth, but in their symbolism. It is an odd sight to see grown men covet teacups and saucers and build noble display cases to these dainty relics. But to divers like Nagel, these trinkets represented exploration going off the charts. A telegraph on a display in a diver's living room, therefore, is much more than a shiny object. It is an announcement. It says, if someone had been to this ship's wheelhouse before me, he would not have left this telegraph behind. It was the only time before Nagel's distinct and instinct delivered him to the Andrea Doria.

0: the Mount Everest of shipwrecks. The Grand Italian passenger liner had collided with the Stockholm, a Swedish liner, in dense fog off Nantucket Island in 1956. 51 people died. 1,659 people were rescued before the liner sank and settled at her side in a depth of water of 250 feet. The Doria was not a typical target for Nagel. Her location was widely known, and she had been explored by divers since the day after her sinking. But the Doria made siren calls to great wreck divers. She was brimming with artifacts, even after all these years, serving sets of made of fine Italian china and painted with the ship's legendary Italia logo, silver utensils, luggage, ceramic tiles by famed artists, pewter sherbet dishes, jewelry signs, and signs as well. In Nagel's day, and even today, a diver could explore the Doria and worry only about having enough stamina to lug all those prizes home that he had recovered. Had the Doria only her riches to offer, she could not have romanced Nagel so hopelessly. The ship's real challenge lay in exploration. The wreck rested on its side, making investigation and navigation dangerous and deceptive. A diver had to conceive the world sideways to make sense of the doors on the floor and the ceilings to the right, and she was deep, 180 feet at her shallowest, and 250 feet where she had crushed the ocean floor. Men sometimes got disoriented or ran out of air or lost their minds from narcosis and died on the Doria. The wreck was so deep, so dark, and so dangerous that decades after her sinking, entire decks of the ship remained unexplored. Those decks were Nagel's destinations. Over time, Nagel penetrated the wreck in places long relegated to the impossible. His mantle at home became a miniature Doria museum. Soon, he set his sights on the bell. A ship's bell is her crown, her voice. For a diver, there is no greater prize. And many of the greats go a career without coming close to recovering one ship's bell. Nagel decided to own the Doria's bell. People thought he was nuts. Scores of divers had searched for 30 years for the Doria's bell. No one believed it was there, but Nagel went to work. He studied deck plans, books of photographs, crew diaries. Then he did what few other divers did. He formulated a plan. He would need days, maybe even a week, to pull it off. No charter boat, however, was going to take a diver out to the Doria for a week. So Nagel, who had saved a good bit of money from his Snap-on tool days, decided to buy a dive boat for himself, a vessel constructed from his imagination for a single purpose, to salvage the Andrea Doria's ship's bell. That boat was the original Seeker, a 35-foot main coaster built in the New Jersey by Henrique. In 1985, Nagel recruited five top divers, men who shared his passion for exploration, and he made this arrangement. He would take the group to the Doria at his expense. The trip would be a dedicated one, meaning that all the divers went with just one objective, to recover the ship's bell. For the first few days on the wreck, the divers stuck to Nagel's plan. They found nothing. The bell just wasn't there. At that point, even the hardiest divers would have turned back. A single day on the open Atlantic in a 65-foot boat will turn intestines inside out. Nagel and his cohorts had been out for 4 days in a 35-foot glorified bathtub. But a man is not so inclined to give up when he sees in panoramas. Nagel abandoned the bow of the Doria, where he and his team had been searching, and rerouted to the stern. They would now be flying by the seat of their pants, an improvisation on the deadliest wreck in the Atlantic. No one had ever been to the stern. Yet, by conceiving the Doria as a single, breathing organism, rather than as a detached 20-foot chunks of wood and steel, Nagel and the others allowed themselves to look in unlikely places. On the fifth day, they hit pay dirt. There was the Andrea Doria's ship's bell. The men rigged it, beat out the bell's pin with a sledgehammer, and sent up the prize on a heavy-duty lift bag. Shock waves rippled through the diving community. According to their agreement, Nagel owned half the bell, and the other five men owned half. The last man living among them would own it outright. Nagel placed the 150-pound bell into the back of his wife's station wagon and asked her to drive it home. When she arrived, the bell wasn't there anymore. She called Nagel, saying, "I don't know what happened to the bell." Nagel nearly suffered a heart attack. He called the highway patrol, and he asked, "Did anyone find a giant bell anyone? Did anyone find a giant bell anywhere?" he asked. Someone had, in fact, made a report, telling the police something like, "I found something, and I don't know what it is, but it looks like a big bell, and it says Andrea Doria." Nagel almost had another heart attack. He retrieved the bell, and he insured it for $100,000, and he was among the immortals. Soon, an idea began percolating in Nagel's imagination. What if he could run the Seeker full-time as a charter boat for divers? That would allow him to earn a living doing what he loved most. "I want to be the guy that turns this into a career," he told his friends. He could make a half a dozen trips to the Doria every year. Then he could use his free time to search for the Carolina, Texel, Norness, and Pennsylvania, those great ships that were still missing decades after their sinking. His wife and two children lived in Pennsylvania, but he resided in Brielle, New Jersey now. He hated other women, and he dated other women, and he kept a bachelor pad, yet his wife held out hope that he would return someday, one day, and she raised kids to admire him, so that he could do this now. He could make this business happen. He commissioned a second Seeker boat, this one nearly double the length of the first. It would be outfitted to transport divers to the great wrecks, the ones that required a pioneer's heart. Almost immediately, Nagel struggled with the business. It wasn't that he lacked for customers. It was that he couldn't abide the customers. This was the one problem, and this was the wrong problem to have in the charter boat business. On a dive trip, the captain's real job is to schmooze his patrons. At the end of the day, what the weekend bread-and-butter customer really wants is to bond with a man of the sea. Nagel had envisioned his business as an endless series of trips to deep and dangerous wrecks like the Doria or the Choapa. But his patrons desired only the easy nearby sites, wrecks like the Stoltz Dagali, SS Mohawk, and the Tolton. To Nagel, these people weren't divers, they were tourists. He watched them climb into the Seeker in their brand new lime green fins. Lime green? And he listened to their giddy plans to take pictures of lobsters or to touch the side of a real shipwreck. And he would not hide his contempt for them. He had an established business in order to explore, and now he was beholden to customers who were thrilled precisely because they didn't have to explore. And Nagel was drinking. Jim Beam didn't like the Seeker's customers any more than Nagel did. Before long, Nagel became surly with his clients. Often, he stood outside the wheelhouse atop his boat and rained down commentary on stunned customers. He'd shout, "This isn't what diving's about." Or, "Look at you greenhorns. Go to the Caribbean with those green fins." Or, "You dive shop guys got a lot of guts selling that garbage equipment to these innocents. You're crooks." And at the end of the trip, after he'd been drinking for hours, he might say, "Get off my boat. Get your cattle off my boat." Friends and crews pleaded with Nagel, "Bill, for God's sake, you can't talk that way to your paying customers. This is a business." But Nagel didn't care. This wasn't what diving was about for him. And his drinking got worse. During one charter, Nagel unilaterally decided to reroute to a more challenging wreck, a site that had captured his imagination and begged to be explored. The 150-foot depth of the new wreck was beyond the ability of the divers on board. The man who had chartered the boat was incensed. "What the heck are you doing, Bill? We're supposed to be going on a 100-foot wreck. My guys can't handle this kind of depth." But Nagel growled back, "You gotta teach these guys to do some compression diving." And then he stormed into the wheelhouse. That was it. Nagel went where he wanted. He was no damned taxi driver. He was no sellout. He would not betray the spirit of diving. But as the 1990s gave way to a new decade, Nagel's drinking began to bleach the greatness of his skills. His shoulder blades became spires on his emaciated frame, his jaundiced skin and stringy hair a goulash of self-abandoned. He still swam beautifully, somehow, in the way that retired baseball greats still throw gracefully at old-timers' games. But experienced divers noticed that his Doria dives had become less strenuous, and he wasn't quite going anywhere more with the man he had been before. "I just got to get in shape," he would grumble to a few of his close friends, which they took as code for, "I got to stop drinking." By 1990, Nagel had made his last Doria dive. You couldn't challenge a wreck like that without every ounce of your faculties turned high, and there had been recent corpses aboard the Doria to prove it. Nagel continued to lose customers. Every day, he told the few remaining people that he respected about how right things had been in those old days, in the days when diving was great. This was Nagel's life and business in the late summer of 1991, as Brielle shut down for the season and returned to the rhythm of its regulars. Nagel had spent much time this August day washing the Seeker and contemplating his life. Now, with the sun setting, he took a short walk across the dock, through the cratered dirt parking lot, and into an establishment seemingly placed there for him by God. The Harbor Inn was open late year-round. It served Jim Beam, and Nagel was thirsty. No one quite recalls when they started calling it the Horrible Inn, but everyone can tell you why. Hardcore smokers choked on the mushroom cloud of cigarette smoke that hovered over the bar. Bathroom smells wafted with impunity into the small grill area. Skin stuck to everything. Drunken fishermen painted the names of sweethearts into the greasy onto the greasy walls. Once, an owner decided to water blast off years of built-up nicotine. A fully rigged crew showed up. They turned on the hoses. The water blew holes through the wall. And there was the clientele. The horrible inn didn't serve many, but its faithful were hardcore and local. Bikers, fishermen, street toughs, boat mechanics, deep wreck divers. This was the constant, unshaven dance card at the horrible inn. These men, you didn't care to dare bring a lady here. They weren't interested in pinball machines or in pool tables, and they didn't question the management's policies to refill peanut dishes with leftovers from other peanuts and other peanut dishes. Customers drank beer and booze from plastic cups, and they would continue on the same. But then fights would erupt. Nagel never budged from the horrible inn. He kept going there, and once word spread that Brielle had a bartender throwing Nagel out of the horrible inn for indecent behavior, but no one believed it. It wasn't the idea that Nagel's misbehaving was impossible to the town. It was the idea that anyone would do anything indecent enough to warrant expulsion from that type of place. This evening, Nagel took his usual place at the bar and ordered a Jim Beam, and then another. A half hour later, a 38-year-old fishing captain with a dirty shirt ambled into the horrible inn to pay his fuel bill. Everyone knew the man as Skeets. Skeets had been around the dock for years and had tied up his boat just a few slips from the Seeker. His business was small. He took out only four or five law fishermen at a time, but he ran it well, which in the charter fishing trade meant two things. He knew where the fish were, and he knew how to keep his mouth shut. Finding fish, of course, was critical. Customers who chartered fishing boats didn't come back if a captain took them to the desert. Guys like Skeets had to be able to sniff the air, look at the sky, and say, "Gentlemen, today I smell tuna." And then the captain had to know where to take them there, to little sites recorded in tattered notebooks, stashed in wheelhouse bottom drawers. Sometimes this meant a location along the beach. Other times it meant a long journey offshore to one of the canyons. Most often, it meant a trip to the shipwrecks. To fishermen, shipwrecks mean life. A mass of steel and wood that might have buried human souls becomes a rapid city of marine biology along the ocean floor. Shipwrecks are where the food chain poses for a snapshot. Tiny creatures attach themselves to solid objects. Those creatures attract predators, which in turn attract their own predators, and so on. Soon the shipwreck has become its own ecosystem. The pelagics, open traveling fish like tuna, codfish, and pollock, visit and get fat. Fishing boat captains get even fatter. Keeping your mouth shut was essential. Every charter boat captain kept a book of public wrecks, the ones everyone knew and cleaned out regularly. But it was the secret wrecks that mattered, and the secret wrecks made the captain. Over the course of his career, a good fishing charter boat captain like Skeets might have built a repertoire of dozen shipwrecks known just to himself and others. He might discover some by scanning his bottom finder for sudden humps and lumps out on the sea. He might be gifted a prime location by a retiring fisherman to whom he had been kind. He might even trade sites with another captain that he trusted. The more wrecks he knew about, the more money he made. The more secret wrecks he knew, the more customers coveted his boat. Fishing charter captains protected their secret sites. Customers were forbidden to bring their navigation equipment aboard or to even enter the wheelhouse, lest they stumble upon a ship's coordinates. If the captain spotted another boat while fishing, he would pull up his anchor, move off the site, and wait until the potential spy had passed. If another boat shadowed him out of port, he might zigzag until the middle of nowhere, then fish for nothing until the spy slipped away. All the time, he had to stay sharp, or he risked his livelihood. They still talk about a captain from the Viking fleet in Montauk. The man charged a fortune to take two brothers fishing. When he fell asleep, the brothers tiptoed inside the wheelhouse and videotaped his book of numbers. A year later, that captain's golden sights were Grand Central Station. For the last few years, Skeets had been fishing a once-in-a-lifetime spot, a site about 60 miles off the Brielle coast. He had come upon the place one foggy day while trolling for tuna, a technique whereby a fishing boat drags a monofilament line and lures through the water to mimic the movement of squid and other bait. But the fishing boat, because the fishing boat is moving while trolling, the captain must keep alert for other boats in the vicinity. In the fog, he does this by scanning his radar. Skeets scanned the radar. Soon he spotted another boat on the screen, but its green blip never moved, meaning that this boat was anchored. To Skeets, that meant one thing. The boat on his radar was a shipwreck. He was fishing a shipwreck. Skeets turned his boat hard to port, and then he set course for the anchored boat. Before the boat could respond, Skeets had jumped it, and he had the numbers. The boat turned out to belong to a friend. The friend radioed to Skeets, "Don't tell a soul about this site, Skeets. Don't ever tell a soul about any of this. This one is special." A few days later, Skeets returned to the site, and the place was glorious. Fishermen needed only to cast their hooks before schools of tuna, fat tuna, too. Sea bass and cod leaped onto their lines. The best part was that only Skeets and his friend knew about it, which meant that he could visit it any time without worry that other captains had wiped out the prize. But a curious thing happened to Skeets whenever he visited the site. Even as he basked in its largesse, he could not stop himself from wondering about the object at the soul of this underwater bounty. It was big. That much he could see by the crude green blob the mass painted on his bottom finder's screen. It was deep, at least 190 feet, and it was made of steel. He could tell that by inspecting the rust flakes that sometimes stuck to his fishing lures. Because of he could not divine nothing, he was curious. Sometimes, and something about this sight pulled on his instincts. Over a lifetime at sea, a fisherman develops a feel for what matters and what does not. To Skeets, this sight mattered. For years, when Nagel had seen Skeets in the parking lot, or washing his boat, or paying his fuel bill at the horrible inn, he had asked this question, "Say, Skeets, you come across wrecks out there, but have you ever been hit by divers?" For years, Skeets had given the answer, "Sorry, Billy, nothing." Today, however, Skeets looked over to Nagel and said something different. "Billy, I've been fishing this site. You can't believe it. Tuna, pollock, big fish." Nagel raised an eyebrow from the bottom of his bourbon. "Oh, yeah? Yeah, Bill, about 60 miles offshore, and deep. You're kind of deep. Maybe 200 feet of water. Something's down there. Something big. You should check this thing out. I'm thinking something really big is down there." Even after several Jim Beams, Nagel knew the difference between dockside chest puffing and a man's heart. He considered Skeets an excellent captain and a man who knew his ocean. He didn't bust out that Skeets' instinct was pinging properly. Still, Nagel could not and would not repress the numbers. Captains had their reputations, and it would be the reddest violation of a professional territory to ask. Now a break from the story. This is the Talking Information Center's short story program being read from here at the Talking Information Center. And this is written by, this short story has been written by the author Robert Curson, and it's been taken from his book Shadow Divers. And this story is actually entitled The Book of Numbers, being read from here at the Talking Information Center, and being read from here at the Talking Information Center's short story program. And now, back to the story. Skeets finally made him an offer. "Billy, I'm looking to do a little inshore blackfish wreck that I know you dive every so often. Give me those numbers, and I'll give you my numbers. But you've got to keep them to yourself. You can't tell anyone." Nagel nodded. The two men agreed to exchange the numbers the next day on Nagel's boat. That night, Nagel could not sleep in anticipation of the appointment. The next day, he arrived an hour early, and he paced the rotten wooden pier that led to the Seeker. His instincts throbbed through his entire body. The meeting was about more than just an object at the bottom of the ocean. This meeting was about the tides turning. When Skeets finally arrived, Nagel invited him into the Seeker's wheelhouse. The men stood in the tiny compartment, surrounded by hanging navigation equipment, a half-empty bottle of Jim Beam, and the crumpled Cowboys and Indians sleeping bag that Nagel had used since boyhood. They looked each other in the eye. "Bill, I gotta tell you something," Skeets said. "This site I found is a bad place. This part of the ocean is a bad place. It's a dangerous place. It's in a little depression. There's an edge there, with a huge current coming up over the continental shelf. Lots of moving water." "Ah, don't worry, Skeets." "Really, Billy, it's a bad place. You gotta be top shelf with your divers. You gotta have dead calm air and still water, and the boat could still be drifting at 3 knots. You know what that means? How dangerous the currents are underneath? And it's deep. I'm thinking it's about 200 feet. I don't know anything about diving, but you better watch your guys." "Yeah, Skeets, I know, I know. Don't worry, let's swap the numbers." Neither man could find a clean piece of paper. Nagel reached into his pocket and pulled out 2 cocktail napkins from the horrible inn. He wrote down the numbers for Skeets. A little blackfish snag south of Seaside Lump, just a pile of rocks that made for good fishing. Then Skeets began to copy his Loran C time differentials across a streak of peanut grease left by Nagel's hand. Captains are not supposed to reveal prize sights, but Nagel could tell Skeets knew what was down there, and Nagel was the kind of guy that Skeets knew was capable of diving to 200 feet, and Nagel seemed a decent guy, not the kind to blab or to sell the numbers to a rival fishing charter. Skeets handed over the napkin. "Keep it to yourself," he reminded Nagel, "and for God's sake, be careful." Skeets let himself out of the wheelhouse, climbed down the steep wooden stairs, and returned to the dock and the boat. Nagel followed a short time later, pen in one hand, cocktail napkin death gripped in the other. He walked to the horrible inn, and he ordered a Jim Beam. Then he began transcribing Skeets' numbers into the code on a different napkin. Nagel kept a book of numbers on the Seeker, but those were public numbers. "Go steal them if you want, you son of a gun." His wallet, however, well, that was reserved for promise. You could kill Nagel and steal his wallet, but those numbers would mean nothing without the code, and Nagel never told anyone the code. He folded the new napkin and tucked it into his wallet, the safe house for his dreams. Then he called John Chatterton. If Nagel saw himself in any other diver, that diver was John Chatterton, a ruggedly tall and handsome 40-year-old commercial diver whose booming Long Island speckled voice had become the soundtrack to the most important wreck dives of the era. By day, Chatterton worked underwater construction jobs around Manhattan, the kind that required a brass helmet and a 10,000-degree Broco torch. By weekend, he masterminded some of the most inventive and daring shipwreck dives ever executed on the eastern seaboard. When Nagel looked into Chatterton's eyes, he saw his own best days were staring back at him. They had met in 1984 aboard the Seeker. Chatterton had no particular interest in the destination that day. So he had signed up simply to observe Nagel, the legend. Soon after, Chatterton took a secret charter to the Texas Tower, an old Air Force radar installation about 60 miles offshore. The tower had collapsed in a 1961 storm, killing its crew. Its bottom lay jackknifed in the sand at 200 feet, making it too dangerous for all but the most accomplished divers. But its top could be easily explored at 85 feet, and that was appropriate for every diver on this trip. One man got cocky. He already had a reputation as a hotshot, so he surprised no one by concocting a plan to dive to the bottom. Soon enough, one of the Rex diving's oldest songs sounded from beneath the waves. The man became obsessed with removing a brass window. His air was short, but he tried to finish anyway. He drowned. That's how fast it happens at those depths. Now there was a corpse on the bottom of a very dangerous wreck. Somebody had to go get him. That was Nagel's job. Ordinarily, here one of his assistants, his mates, would make the necessary dive, but they had just completed their own dives and could not return to the bottom into the water until their bodies had off-gassed, built up nitrogen, a process that would take hours. Chatterton volunteered. A diver unfamiliar with the bottom could easily get lost and never find his way back to the seeker. So Nagel asked if Chatterton knew the mangled topography of the wreck. "Not really, but I'll go anyway," Chatterton said, and that answer spoke to Nagel. Chatterton reached the bottom of the Texas Tower and began his reconnaissance. Soon enough, he found the diver. "Doesn't look too bad for a dead guy," Chatterton thought. He tied the man's tanks to a 200-pound lift bag, and he inflated that bag with air until the body began its ascent to the surface. For good measure, he tied a spool of line from the corpse to the shipwreck. That way, if anything went wrong, there would still be a trail to the body. Something did go wrong. During the ascent, the rapidly decreasing water pressure caused the air in the diver's dry suit to expand, turning him into a deceased version of the Michelin Man. As the body surfaced, a giant wave collapsed the lift bag, and the man sank back to the bottom. With nightfall approaching, it would be unsafe for anyone to dive again. Chatterton volunteered to retrieve the body in the morning. That really spoke to Nagel. The seeker stayed overnight. Everyone ate Doritos for breakfast, and Chatterton found the body again. This time, the poor guy didn't look so good. His eyelids had been eaten away, and his teeth showed, and he'd become what divers call a creature feature. Nagel reeled in the body when it surfaced. "You did a good job," he told Chatterton. "You are a good diver." After that, Nagel and Chatterton were friends. Before long, Chatterton was crewing on the Seeker. In 1987, he made his first trip to the Doria. He swam around but did nothing more. The wreck was so dangerous, so terrifying, that he vowed never to return. On the same trip, Nagel recovered a 200-pound wooden sign that read, "Keep clear of the propellers," the most beautiful sign Chatterton had ever seen. He shook Nagel's hand, thanked him for the opportunity, and he said, "Bill, I've made my trip to the mountaintop. Once is enough." Nagel knew better, however. Chatterton couldn't forget that wreck. In contemplating the Doria's tilted grandness, he would glimpse shadows of the secret of great shipwrecks those had to offer in their minds, and he did return. The Doria's hugeness overwhelmed him. A diver could spend a decade of 25-minute dives on this wreck and never see it all. Once again he returned, and he marveled at the feeling of being inside places that didn't used to be places, of becoming present in this vast repository of tiny things that had meant something to some people. Soon, the Doria ran through his bloodstream full-time. raking leaves, or watching a Giants football game, or walking to the groceries, dairy aisle, Chatterton stitched aside his experiences on the Doria, and gradually his eyes adjusted until the quilt of his experiences aboard that shipwreck formed a single picture in his mind. "This is why I dive," he told Nagel. "This is what I want diving to be." Soon Chatterton was going places and finding things on the Doria no one before him ever had, not even Nagel, in his cohorts in the glory days. His reputation wafted across the bows of dive boats along the eastern seaboard, and he continued to absorb Nagel. He managed and marveled at Nagel's instinct to see the big picture, to envision a ship as it had been in the proudest moments, to study deck plans and captain's logs, to put himself into the mind of the ship's navigator, to construct a dive plan that envisioned the whole ship when only a tiny portion of it was currently knowable. He was astounded to bring up meaningless, rusty artifacts from hidden corners on the Doria, only to have Nagel examine them and divine exactly where he'd been. Most of all, he and Nagel shared a philosophy. To them, diving was about exploration, about aiming for the everywhere of the unknown. There were a lot of impossible places to go, where the world was as big as Chatterton and Nagel saw it. But for Chatterton and for God's sake, you had to try. You were required to try. Where were you going to go alive, these men thought, if you didn't go and try? The day after Skeets revealed his secret, Nagel asked Chatterton to meet him at the Seeker. The men walked upstairs to the boat's wheelhouse, where Nagel locked the door, and he related Skeets' story to his friend. What could be at the bottom of that sight? The men dealt out the possibilities like solitaire cards. Could be a warship, or a war-era merchant vessel. Almost impossible. Military records indicated a little action in the area, which either World War. Could it be the Corvallis, a ship reportedly sunk by Hollywood for a 1930s disaster flick? Faintly possible. It was thought the filmmakers had bothered to note only the most general location for their shoot, an area that included Skeet's fishing site, but also 700 miles of square motion. How about a subway car? Less romantic scenarios seemed improbable. It might be a pile of rocks. It might be a worthless pipe barge. Most likely it was an old garbage bag. In years past, municipalities had stuffed geriatric schooners with trash, cut their masts, and sunk them at no place in particular. Nagel and Chatterton had been filled to those, but maybe this was something big. Nagel devised a plan. He and Chatterton would organize a trip to the site. Each would recruit six top divers, guys who could survive a 200-foot plunge into the unknown. It would not be an easy journey, 6 hours each way in the chill September air. Each diver would pay $100 to cover fuel expenses. There would be no promises. Other diving captains offered hush-hush trips to virgin sites, but those were always scams. You'd go down there and find a recent diver's orange crowbar or some fishing boat, and the captain would look you in the eye and say, "Gee, fellas, I had no idea." Not Nagel and not Chatterton. They would pitch their trip the way it felt. "It's probably nothing, men, but we could have a try." The trip was booked for Labor Day 1991. Nagel and Chatterton called every good diver they knew. Nearly all of them refused the invitation, even some of the greats. Guys who were supposed to be excited by the maybes turned down. They said, "I'd rather spend my money on a sure thing instead of some wacky pie in the sky." That was the standard regret. One diver, Brian Skerry, told Chatterton, "You know what, man? I was born too late. All the really cool wrecks have been found. That age of exploration for shipwrecks is over. That was, what, 1991? Guys wanted guarantees." Nagel and Chatterton kept calling. Finally, with their list exhausted, they found their 12th diver. Chatterton was incensed. "Nobody wants to find anything new. What the hell's going on, Bill?" Nagel, normally bombastic in the face of caution, looked down at the red X's on his list of divers, and he said to Chatterton almost in whisper, "These guys don't have the heart for wreck diving, John. These guys just don't get it." That just then, after midnight, September 2nd, 1991, while the rest of Brielle slept, Nagel, Chatterton, and the 12 divers who had signed up for the exploratory trip stuffed the seeker with their tanks and their masks and regulators and knives and flashlights and bundles of other gear. They faced the six-hour ride out to Skeets' numbers. Some grabbed a bunk and went to sleep. Others hung around the changing table, catching up on one another's lives, laughing at the folly of paying to chase a pile of rocks. At 1 a.m., Nagel check-signed the sheet against the passengers on board. "Get all the gear secured," he called to those still awake, and he walked up the stairs and into the wheelhouse. Chatterton gave the signal switch to power to shore power to generator. The lights in the boat's salon flickered, and that gave way to powerful quartzes that bathed the back deck in white. One of the divers pulled the power leads, and the water fed from the dock and disconnected in the shore-based phone line. Nagel lit the twin diesel engines, which danced to protest, cough, grumble, pop, chum, cough, grumble, pop, brum, brum, the disruption of their slumber. Here, Chatterton pulled in the lines. "Bow line off. Stir line hold, hold, hold, okay?" And he called to Nagel. Then he slung the heavy ropes onto the dock. Now the seeker was ready. Nagel switched his wheelhouse lights to dim red. He checked his VHF radio. He single sideband radio Loran C and radar and exchanged the engines one last time, the choice of method for coaxing a lady from her dock. A few minutes later, the seeker was past the railway drawbridge and nose up into the Atlantic. Most likely these men were chasing a garbage barge. Most likely the age of shipwreck exploration had passed. But as Brielle, New Jersey dock faded behind them, Chatterton and Nagel saw possibilities on the horizon, and for that moment, the world for them was perfect and right. That was the short story entitled The Book of Numbers, read from here at the Talking Information Center, and read for the Talking Information Center's short story program. Thanks a lot for listening, everyone, and please do listen again. Take care, and goodbye, everybody.
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3: Everything is Tuberculosis by John Green. Of his time in Laca, Henry wrote in his memoir, "Every morning at the break of dawn, the nurses would arrive with a tray of medications. A bitter reminder of a battle within. These pills, each with its own side effects, were ingested with a mix of trepidation and hope. In the days before the development of anti-TB medications, there was no tray of pills every morning, but otherwise the experience was quite similar. There was cause for hope even before cures became available. People did recover from TB, albeit not usually, and so there was always the possibility of survival. If one did everything just right, live hygienically both in body and in mind, listen to doctors and the prevailing medical wisdom, then tuberculosis needn't be fatal. That mix of trepidation and hope, so deeply felt by all who walked through the valley of serious illness, often sent people traveling in the 19th and 20th centuries. The idea of traveling to cure TB existed long before Couch and his Bacillus. Almost 2,000 years before Couch, the tremendously influential Roman Dr. Galen recommended sea voyages as among the cures for consumption. Artius of Cappadocia recommended travel to Turkey, where time spent among the god Apollos's famous cypress groves would heal those weak in the lungs. Since consumption was the illness of cities, it made sense to retire quieter locales where the air was clean or pure. But nobody could quite agree on the definition of clean and pure. Should one travel to a mountaintop? As the characters do in Thomas Mann's The Magic Mountain. Should one move to the woods, in the seaside, or the desert? Should one live outdoors or indoors? Do the lungs need sunlight to recover, or only air? Should the air be dry as well? Each doctor and community answered these questions differently. As the concept of sanatorium spread throughout the world in the early 20th century, we needed dedicated facilities for the treatment of TB patients, which would serve both to improve their personal health and to end the chains of exposure by removing the tuberculosis from the communities. Some were built in the mountain climates, like the one in Asheville, North Carolina, where my great uncle Stokes stood. Others in deserts or rural areas adjacent to cities. Some were even constructed in cities themselves, albeit usually on the outskirts. The sanatorium became a fixture in the U.S., as Sheila Roth Mann writes in the Living in the Shadow of Death. By 1900, 34 sanatoriums with 4,485 beds had been opened in the United States. 25 years later, there was 536 sanatoriums with 673,338 beds. At the height of the sanatorium, there was nearly as many beds to treat tuberculosis patients as there were hospital beds for all other illnesses combined. Clean air, rest, and sunshine were believed to infuse new hope and courage, as one puts it. And so sanatoria focused on controlling the behavior of patients and requiring them to be largely immobile and outside wherever possible. In the U.S., entire cities were founded by and for people with tuberculosis, including Pasadena, California, and Colorado Springs, Colorado. Southern California came known to be as especially salubrious, and tens of thousands of people relocated there, a movement of people that rivals the gold rush. These lungers, as they were known, settled in western towns in the sanatoria that often sprung up within them. If patients survived, they would often stay in their new hometowns and became families, reshaping the geography of the United States. Henry described a sense of interminable metonymy at Laca, and in that way, it was similar to life in the sanatoria, which tended to be excruciatingly dull for the patient. The job of the invalid, as patients were commonly known, was to improve their health. The word invalid, of course, gets at its core what it means to live with chronic illness. You were a person outside of society, invalid by the social order, separated from your family and your community. Even if you convalesced at home, you were still kept from many of the rhythms of daily life. You might not have the energy or health to go shopping or attend church or visit family. And for those in the sanatorium, life became carefully circumscribed in the name of physical and mental hygiene. The sick were often told to move very little, discouraged even from writing letters or combing their own hair. They were also told not to feel too intensely or drink alcohol, all exciting behaviors that could excite the tuberculosis within. This meant lying still in bed and chairs, which were wheeled outdoors whenever possible, so that invalids could soak in sunshine and clear air. Boredom is a constant theme of memoirs and letters home from TB patients. As one sanatorium visitor wrote, quote, "I do nothing all day but lie here, staring at the mountains. I wish I could rearrange them a bit." But patients did find ways to amuse themselves, as humans will. Patients run newsletters and newspapers, and they flourished in larger institutions. In some cases, there were even patient-run radio stations. Gossip was a source of connection and excitement, especially when it came to romances, which were frequent and occurred in spite of all the attempts of controlling them. Patients were often told that romance and gossip would be deleterious to their health, and yet most invalids could not help but be, well, human. Family members were at times told not to visit the sick, not only because visits risked spreading the infection, but also because visits were detrimental to health. One sanatorium told patients, "Remember, your child is sent to the sanatorium because it is ill and needs treatment. And if the best results are to be gotten and the child is to recover in the shortest period, it must be left to our care with little or no interruption from parents, relatives, and friends." Rothman describes one sanatorium as, quote, "too prison-like to be a hospital and too hospital-like to be a prison." In order to maximize the chance for a cure, one doctor wrote, "the smallest details of the patient's life are controlled by the supervising physician, and nothing of importance is left to the patient's judgment. This included what to eat, when to sleep, who to see, and even what to think about. Failure to give your life over to this total supervision was tantamount to suicide." As Megan Vaughn writes in her Curing Their Ills, patients were frequently warned that their fate depended on their obeying of the myriad of rules of the institution. Many of these patients were children, including Gail Perkins, who contracted tuberculosis in her bones as a young child in the mid-1930s while living with her family in Boston. Although Gail traced her illness back to a TB sufferer she shared a childhood home with, kids with bone-involved TB often actually contracted it from drinking contaminated cow's milk. Either way, bone tuberculosis could be especially devastating to children, causing painful deterioration of the bones, which in Perkins' case necessitated traction and body casts during her 12 long childhood years spent in one sanatorium. Gail was just 3 years old when she arrived at Lakeville Sanatorium in Massachusetts, and like many patients, she was told that she needed a positive attitude and absolute fidelity to her physician's treatment plan were essential to her survival. She recalled, "the night was frightening to me. The darkness would start to settle in, then the stillness. The children sobbed, calling for their mothers. The nurses would come in and say, 'Silence, everyone!' Here, we see another connection with life at Laca, a century later for Henry, who wrote that at night, the hospital corridors seemed to stretch into infinity." At many institutions, crying in public was strictly forbidden because it would harm morale and thus harmed one's overall chance for a cure. Everything about life in Gail Sanatorium was oriented around the control of the patients. Patients were told when or whether they could read or write, how often or whether they could stand up, or how often or whether they could receive visitors, and on and on. Patients spent many hours every day curing, which meant sitting or lying absolutely still, not straining even to speak or laugh. For young Gail, visitors were very rare, and she was frequently chastised for her bad attitude and bad behavior. Whenever she went to bed or cried audibly, Gail was punished. Punishment consisted of being isolated. She wrote, "no one could talk to me. I could not play with any of my toys. A screen would be placed around my bed so I could not see the rest of the children." This happened when she was just 4 years old. She found salvation in her best friend Angie, a child of two Greek immigrants. They loved being friends because it afforded them two Easter celebrations, Gail's Roman Catholic Easter and Angie's Greek Orthodox Easter. While Gail often got in trouble for talking or squirming in her bed when she was supposed to be quiet and calmly curing, Angie was the perfect patient. She would read her book of prayers every day in the early morning and evening. She would also tell me that she prayed for me to help me stop getting in trouble. Gail would remember. Angie was intent upon recovering and leaving the hospital, partly so that she could be reunited with her sister Pauline, who wrote her frequent letters, and her father, who was faithfully delivered those letters each week. One day, young Gail overheard a terrible secret about her best friend Angie's. Angie's sisters, Pauline, who wrote her weekly, had in fact already died from TB, but her father did not want her to know, Gail recalled, because it must be some sort of emotional shock that seemed dangerous to a TB patient. So to encourage the daughter he still had, this father wrote letters that mimicked the handwriting and style of the daughter he lost from tuberculosis already. Having been told that patients could not be exposed to bad news without risking their health, Gail never told Angie that her sister had died, but that didn't matter. I saw them wheeling a stretcher with a body on it down the road. In fact, already died from TB, but her father did not want her to know, Gail recalled, because it must be some sort of emotional shock that seemed dangerous to a TB patient. So to encourage the daughter he still had, this father wrote letters that mimicked the handwriting and style of the daughter he lost from tuberculosis already.

stretcher with a body on it down to the morgue. I knew right away it was my best friend, Angie. Gail was 8 years old. In all the heartbreaks of reading tuberculosis, perhaps none has stayed quite with me like the image of a father trying to write in his dead daughter's handwriting to his living daughter in hopes that she wouldn't be crushed by the truth. In Angie's father, we see the humanity of people whose lives are torn asunder by tuberculosis, a humanity that is often denied or minimized through stigma or romanticization. He was just a father trying to do right by his kids, and then, when he couldn't, trying to do right by his kid. This speaks so much to me about the psychosocial components of living with tuberculosis. Patients were told that good morale and physical hygiene could save them. The disease was framed as a disease so often has been, a moral quandary. If you don't wear high heels and you don't live unnaturally in a city and you don't drink and you don't cry at night when you're 4 years old and miss your mother, then you'll survive. But patients like Gail knew it was a lie. They knew it because they saw their friends die. This orience makes it even more difficult to keep a positive attitude, which was enshrined as a treatment strategy for TB, just as it is now enshrined as a treatment strategy for diseases that are sometimes survivable but often aren't, like cancer. Angie and Gail's experience also reminds us of another facet of sanatorium life, control. The patient, a word that takes on a new layer of meaning when it considers that many TB survivors lived in a sanatoria for years or decades, had to be coddled. But most of all, the patient had to be controlled, with their movements and choices and access to information being severely limited. In the U.S., we often use the phrase TB control in public health departments, whereas for illnesses like cancer, we're most likely to use the phrase cancer care. This control over care dynamic, as a physician and anthropologist Paul Farmer termed it, is seen with many infectious diseases. Eventually, in adolescence, Gail was able to go home more often. The disease and its fears followed her, even after she received streptomycin, the first drug synthesized to control and treat TB in the late 1940s. As another childhood resident of the same sanatoria wrote, there was so much stigma to have tuberculosis that people who had it would try to hide it in effort to avoid prejudice and hostility. Many were instructed to tell friends and family that they had been hospitalized not for TB, but for polio. Although, of course, polio was also an infectious disease, it was less stigmatized than tuberculosis. Gail survived. She married, had three kids, and led the occupational therapy unit at a small hospital. She was also able to pursue a passion she discovered at Lakeside Sanatorium, trying to cheer up the other kids with TB by making silly faces. She became a clown. In thinking about Gail, I'm reminded so much of Henry, who also endured so many lonely nights, who also saw friends die, who also made silly faces to cheer up fellow patients, and whose movements and choices were controlled by a public health system wary of trusting the tuberculosis patient. Many patients did recover in sanatoria. Rest and adequate nutrition are better for the body than malnourishment and stress, but recovery rates don't seem to be much higher at a sanatoria than for those who lived at home. Nonetheless, separating millions of the ill from their homes did decrease the spread of tuberculosis within families, and combined with better overall nutrition and safer housing, rates of tuberculosis declined globally in the first half of the 20th century. In the U.S. and other wealthy countries, the rate of decline was precipitous. Between 1882 and 1930, when my great-uncle died of tuberculosis, overall mortality from the disease in the U.S. dropped by overall 80%. But those improvements were not evenly distributed in the American population. Declines for African Americans and Chinese Americans were much lower, and for

0: indigenous people, there was very little decline at all. And for everyone, tuberculosis remained fundamentally incurable. Chapter 12, The Cure. In the decades after the discovery of Couch's bacillus, small improvements emerged. Better diagnostics meant that disease could be identified and treated earlier, especially once chest x-rays emerged as a diagnostic tool. X-rays could see evidence of the disease before it became symptomatic. By the 1930s, there was a variety of ways to see into the living body. The stethoscope allowed us to hear the heart and lungs. Surgery, while it remained dangerous, was less likely to be fatal thanks to antiseptics. But the X-ray was different because it revealed the body visually without the need for cutting the body open. No longer would the skin render the body's interior opaque. Dr. Alan Hart helped to pioneer the use of chest x-rays to diagnose tuberculosis. Hart was married to a woman and practicing medicine in San Francisco in 1918 when he was outed as a trans man by a former colleague. Dr. Hart was chased out of town on back of headlines like Girl poses as male doctor in hospital. He was not posing, of course. And spent much of his life moving from town to town to escape various forms of transphobia. Hart was also a novelist and wrote one of his characters, quote, "When it came to outrunning gossip, he found he couldn't do it," which was Hart's experience as well. He moved 7 times in 9 years, all around the U.S. to find safety, but it all proved fleeting. He did not manage to get a graduate degree in radiology, though, and it helped show how chest x-rays could show very early signs of tuberculosis, thus allowing patients the opportunity to rest and get adequate nutrition sooner, which contributed to better outcomes. Chest x-rays continue to be an essential diagnostic tool. Mobile chest x-rays that can be carried via backpack now serve rural communities, so Hart's popularization of the diagnostic method continues to save lives. But even with better diagnostics, effective treatments proved difficult to come by. A popular intervention involved intentionally collapsing the lung so that it could rest, which had been limited in benefit. The primary strategies for healing TB continue to be rest, travel, adequate nutrition, all of which had been promoted for thousands of years. Prevention strategies saw faster progress. The widespread phenomenon of cows infecting humans with tuberculosis decreased with the advent of tuberculin-based testing of cow herds alongside the pasteurization of milk. And for most, and most critically, thanks in part to those of cows, a vaccine emerged. The Bacillus Calmette-Guerin vaccine, or BCG, was named for its French developers, who hypothesized that just as exposure to the cowpox virus inoculated humans against smallpox, exposure to the inoculated bovine tuberculosis bacteria might inoculate humans against tuberculosis. The researchers eventually stumbled upon a strain of bovine tuberculosis that was far less virulent, which they grew in a medium that mixed potatoes with beef bile. That strain became the basis for the BCG vaccine, which first became available to people in 1921. Over a century later, BCG is still our only vaccine for TB, although by 2024, there were at last promising candidates in development. The efficacy of BCG is one of the most debated questions in all of public health, but it's agreed upon that BCG is effective at preventing severe illness in children, especially children under the age of 5-2. BCG is not particularly effective, and maybe not at all effective, at preventing infection, serious illness, or deaf in adolescents or adults. Even if the vaccine is administered multiple times, it simply does not have seemed to prevent much, if any, illness among adults and teens. 3. For reasons we don't fully understand, efficacy seems to get worse though, seems to get worse as one gets closer to the equator. Today, it's common to receive the BCG vaccine in infancy if you're born in a country with high rates of tuberculosis. Most children in Sierra Leone receive it, for instance, and because it prevents a lot of childhood deaths, it's an important tool for prevention. But the vaccine could never and will never stop TB on its own. In 1941, History of Pulmonary Tuberculosis proclaimed, "The El Dorado of cure seems still far in the distance." But in fact, that cure was only a few years away, which is a reminder that we can never see the future coming. We tend to solve the problems we pay most attention to, and in 1941, we paid a lot of attention to tuberculosis. It was the world's leading infectious cause of death and disability, and millions of people globally were residents of sanatoria. Even in the 1940s, TB infections and disease remained common. 20th century TB survivors included Beatle Ringo Starr, who was institutionalized with TB as a teenager, the novelist George Orwell, who died of TB in 1950, just as curative treatment was becoming available, the writer Thomas Wolfe, who died of tuberculosis meningitis in 1938, and the actor Vivian Leigh, who died with TB for over 25, who lived with TB, sorry, for over 25 years. As of late 1941, only around a quarter of tuberculosis patients could expect to recover. For these lucky few, their immune systems would eventually find a way to restore balance between the body and the disease, walling off the bacteria and tubercles and allowing the patient to go on living. Some small percentage would live with the disease as invalids, never quite recovering, but not dying of it either. These folks lived in limbo before eventually dying of something else, often exacerbated by a decades-long battle with chronic illness. But more than half of TB patients with active disease died of their sickness, no matter how clean the air they breathed or how still they lay while breathing it. And then, quite suddenly, tuberculosis became a treatable disease, and then it became a curable one. At first blush, it may seem to be a quirk of history that several effective anti-tuberculosis drugs were developed in the 1940s and 1950s. But in fact, all these drugs were the product of decades of research on bacteria and how to kill them. Throughout the late 19th century and early 20th centuries, researchers circled closer and closer around antimicrobial fungi and compounds. In Sweden, the physician Jörgen Lehmann became intrigued by a paper indicating that exposing tuberculosis to aspirin caused M. tuberculosis to take in more oxygen. He hypothesized that a different acid compound might inhibit the bacteria's growth by slowing down its metabolism. This turned out to be true, with the compound being para-amosalic acid, commonly known as PAS, providing the most effective tool for inhibiting the bacteria's growth. Meanwhile, graduate students at Rutgers University, including Albert Schatz and Elizabeth Bougie, isolated an antibiotic known as streptomycin, publishing their findings in early 1944. American soldiers with severe infections began receiving the drug a year later. The first patient died. The second survived but was blinded, an occasional side effect of the medication. The third patient was a critically ill young Army officer named Bob Doyle, who would survive and go on to become a U.S. senator, Republican nominee for president, and noted Viagra spokesman. In Massachusetts, Gail Perkins began receiving streptomycin in the late 1940s, when she was 16 and was finally able to permanently leave her sanatorium, where she lived since she was 3. Everywhere these drugs appeared, TB rates plummeted. In the UK, rates of tuberculosis fell by 90% in the decade after streptomycin was first introduced. Augment the power of streptomycin, a previously existing drug, isoniazid, also proved effective against TB. By 1952, another previously existing drug, paramyzine, was shown to kill tuberculosis bacteria. Soon, physicians started experimenting with combinations of these drugs to cure TB. And by the mid-1950s, combination therapy included all three of these drugs, was tested and approved. Tuberculosis became curable for a great many of those infected. It's hard to overstate these drugs' transformative impact on TB patients. Even today, both isoniazid and pyrimiazid are part of the first line of RIPE treatment protocol. By the late 1950s, the illness was broadly curable. Sanatoria, which overflowed with patients just a decade earlier, emptied out in the United States and Europe. The discovery of two more antibiotics, Ephemeral in 1968 and Rifamin in 1966, led to the advent, 1961 for the first one, led to the advent of that RIPE protocol, and soon people began to proclaim that TB was on the edge of eradication. Louis Pasteur's encouragement that, quote, science will not always remain powerless before such enemies had come to fruition. And now, it would only be a matter of time before TB ceased to be a public health concern. But as a physician and researcher, Annick Rowland wrote in 1991, quote, in the long history of tuberculosis in man, despair follows hope, triumph and tragedies succeed each other. Here again, we see the cost of human biases and how repercussions of those biases are borne by the poorest. Biases are borne by the poorest and most marginalized among us. Even TB became curable. The cure did not reach the places that needed it the most. By 1980, the RIPE treatment protocol had been used in decades in the U.S. and in Western Europe. Efforts at case-finding prevention meant that rates of TB had dropped in rich countries so dramatically that tuberculosis felt like it should have been history. But in dozens of countries, treatment either wasn't available or reached patients only sporadically. From India to Bolivia to Cambodia to Ethiopia, low- and middle-income nations continued to have death rates higher than those seen in the U.S. before the antibiotic era. In Ethiopia, for instance, TB mortality rates in 1990 resembled those in the U.S. in 1882, the year that Robert Koch identified the venomous little atom M. tuberculosis. It was as if the cure did not exist, because the disease was where the cure was not, and the cure was where the disease was not. The failures largely resulted from rich communities understanding tuberculosis through the lens of racism and colonialism. It was too often assumed that delivering right protocols to poor communities was either impossible or inadvisable, because, as S. Lyle Cummings put it at the beginning of the antibiotic age, the African native was too childlike in respect to mentality and outlook, end quote, to be trusted to take or dispense medicine as prescribed. Chapter 13, Where the Cure is Not. There are many different acronyms in the world of tuberculosis. Global health, like any field, loves to shorten phrases to make them obvious to experts and inaccessible to neophytes. From BPALM to PMD, from GDF to ERP, there's a pretty good chance that if you just string some letters together, it'll mean something in the context of tuberculosis. But no acronym have left such a profound imprint on the field as DOTS, or Directly Observed Therapy, short, of course. A method of delivering tuberculosis drugs to impoverished communities first developed in the 1970s. Less than 50 years after Thomas Mann published the classic TB, The Magic Mountain, Tuberculosis, and the sanatoria that supported TB patients was mostly a memory in Europe. For one example, take Switzerland, where the Magic Mountain was set. By 1970, Switzerland saw fewer than 10 tuberculosis deaths per 100,000 residents. However, in many new nations emerging from colonization, from Vietnam to Sierra Leone to Belize, rates of tuberculosis remained very high. partly because of the poverty and malnutrition that made TB more likely to develop an active disease, and partly because the cure, so well established in Europe, the U.S., and other rich countries, was almost never available to poor people living with TB. In her book, An Introduction to Global Healthcare Delivery, Dr. Joey Mercury explains how in recent years after formerly colonized nations achieved independence, when the recently created World Bank offered loans to poor countries, the bank's policies profoundly shaped the healthcare systems in those countries. Restrictions on how much governments could spend and how they could spend it on led to tragic underfunding of healthcare and education systems. By the late 1980s, McCurry tells us, health budgets in many African and Asian countries were less than $5 per person per year. Before DOTS, efforts to expand access to TB care in low- and middle-income countries were haphazard and inconsistent. Drugs were often out of stock, which is especially dangerous when it comes to tuberculosis because interruptions in care can lead to drug-resistant TB, which is vastly hard to cure. But beginning in the 1970s, the physician Carl Stiblo, who himself was a TB survivor, became implementing a strategy, primarily in Tanzania, to offer systematic treatment to those living with tuberculosis. The guidelines were, 1. TB would be diagnosed through smear microscopy. This method of diagnosing TB is essentially identical to the way Robert Koch first identified M. tuberculosis in 1882, involves looking for bacteria in a sputum sample. Smear microscopy misses around 50% of cases and is especially likely to miss cases in children. Indeed, Henry was smear negative when he first tested for TB, but it's much less expensive than a sensitive chest x-ray. Stiblo's strategy maintained that by only diagnosing with smear microscopy, health systems would focus on the most infectious and severely ill patients who are most likely to test positive via microscopy. 2. Treatment would be highly standardized. Everyone would receive the right regimen, or a closely related one, for between 6 and 9 months. Then, patients would be directly observed, taking their medication each day by someone other than a family member. Often this means patients have to make their way to a clinic each day in order to receive their medication and be observed while swallowing pills to ensure compliance. 4. Standardized reporting would allow better statistics on cure rates and continuous drug supplies and prevent stockouts. This strategy, which became known as DOTS, aimed to solve multiple problems within the setting of impoverished healthcare systems. It would address some supply chain and diagnostic challenges by making both diagnosis and treatment standardized and cost-effective, and it would minimize or prevent further drug resistance by ensuring through different observation that people would be treated for TB, swallow their medication. It's very common to hear that one of the biggest drivers of drug resistance is patients failing to take their meds. This so-called patient non-compliance is indeed a central factor driving antibiotic resistance to tuberculosis. Henry's original drug test from when he was a young child, for example, was most likely caused by his father insisting upon stopping treatment. Original drug resistance, sorry. For a variety of reasons, many patients struggled to complete their lengthy antibiotic regimens, thereby giving the infection more opportunities to evolve resistance to the treatment. As Ethiopian Dr. Goram B. Terefa once explained to me, quote, there were so many factors. Some factors are they can't access diagnosis or treatment. If the patient has to travel miles just to be diagnosed and to be treated, this is very expensive. They have to find a place to sleep. They have to find money for a motorbike taxi. This prevents a patient from seeing a doctor. Another factor is inconsistent or frequently interrupted supply of TB commodities, including TB drugs, that force patients not to be compliant to the treatment. Of course, this is not only a problem with tuberculosis. Even within much shorter antibiotic regimens, failure to complete therapy is common. In the U.S., more than a quarter of all prescribed courses of antibiotics go unfinished. I've met with tuberculosis patients who stopped taking or paused taking their medications for a huge number of reasons. One tuberculosis woman I spoke to was 19 when she was diagnosed with TB. She abandoned treatment after her boyfriend moved to a neighboring community and she followed him. Another patient I spoke to abandoned pills because they made her terribly sick when taken without food, which she could not afford. Her doctor advised her to try taking medication with water and then pour a little sugar into it. But even so, her stomach hurt so much after taking the medicine that she just couldn't do it. Others were living with substance use disorders that made it difficult to get to the clinic every day, and they couldn't afford transportation. Or they felt better and didn't want to put up with the side effects anymore. I once visited with a young man at Laca who struggled to take his medication. He was in his early 20s and wore a dirty t-shirt, jean shorts, and sandals. He suffered from severe depression. His voice barely rose to a whisper, and he lost both many friends and his romantic partner when he was diagnosed with tuberculosis. He told me he felt like he could never return to the world he had lived. Now, he was, as an interpreter put it, disgraced. A dirty mask hung limply below his nose. His huge eyes were sunken in his face. He answered many questions with a single word whenever possible. Do you still see your friends? No. I would imagine that's painful. Yes. And to be cured of TB, this man had to take medicine every day for months. Medicine that made him feel sick. That would make you vomit and render your vision blurry and give you jaundice. You have to take these medications for months, even just to feel better. And you have to be watched while taking them, like you're a prisoner. Of course, patients' non-compliance is not only an issue in the world of TB. I often struggle to take medicine that keeps me alive. Every day, I swallow 2 pills to treat my OCD and depression, and over the last decade, I've stopped taking them several times, even though I understand intellectually that by doing so, I'm putting my life at risk. And so, I spoke to this man, I pulled my own bottle of pills out of my backpack and explained to them that I simply don't understand why it's so hard to me to take this medicine. My doctor makes it easy. There's no dots for me. I do not have to stay at a hospital or walk to a clinic to receive treatment. I can pick up the medicine at the neighborhood pharmacy once a month. And yet, as I told this young man, it's still very difficult for me to take the medicine. Why? The question brought him out a little bit. He wondered if maybe I did not like the side effects. It is true that I don't like them. I offered that maybe stigma has something to do with it. I feel like I'm dependent on these drugs, like I'm not self-sufficient in the way I'm supposed to be. Encouraged me to think of my family, my future, and take the medicine. I encouraged him to do the same. It's hard for some people, myself included, to take medicine. I fully don't know why. But I can't very well blame others for not finishing their antibiotics, when I know often I failed to finish my own. In his seminal paper, Social Scientists in the New Tuberculosis, Partners in Health co-founder Dr. Paul Farmer outlined the story of one non-compliant patient, a 19-year-old Haitian man named Robert, who got sick in the early 1990s. After being diagnosed with TB, Robert began treatment, but the hospital where he was only had 2 of the 4 DOTS-approved medications he'd be receiving. This was, and in some places still remains, a problem with DOTS. Stating that all relevant drugs should be available with no stock outs is easier than actually making it happen in poor countries like Haiti. Robert wasn't allowed to be given more than a day's supply of medicine at a time, so he had to make a 2-hour bus trip to the hospital each day, forcing him out of work. After several months, Robert began walking each day to a better hospital, where 3 of the 4 drugs were available. The drugs were expensive. Robert's family had to sell more than half of their land to purchase the medicine, but the drugs were also insufficient. So 4 years after he originally experienced symptoms, Robert finally entered as an inpatient facility in the Haitian capital of Port-au-Prince. There he received 6 of the 4 drug-ripe cocktail. There he received 6 months of the 4-drug-ripe cocktail. But by then, his TB had mutated, so it became resistant to the standard therapy. Although second-line antibiotics probably could have cured him, they weren't available at the time. Robert eventually sought care from an adequately stocked clinic in central Haiti, but by then he was too sick. Robert did everything right, traveling at considerable cost and inconvenience to wherever the best available care was. but he still died in severe pain in December of 1995 at the age of 28. And so, as historian Christian McKillen has wrote, the terms compliance and adherence, or whatever other term might be deployed, are all too confining. What does it national TB program's inability to keep track of patients on the treatment they have necessarily have to do with patient compliance or adherence? When a program loses a large percentage of its patients, is this a compliance problem or a surveillance problem? It's a patient's fault when he or she cannot afford the food necessary to ward off hunger brought on by the drugs. More broadly, is it a patient's fault if they are too disabled by depression and isolation to follow through for treatment? Is it a patient's fault if they or their children became so hungry they feel obliged to sell their medication for food? Is it a patient's fault if their living conditions or contaminated diagnoses or drug use disorder or unmanaged side effects or societal stigma result in them abandoning treatment? Why must we treat that obvious systematic problems as failures of individual morality? Many patients have described the experience of receiving their drugs as humiliating. They may be handed their medication while being told that it's only happened because they were unclean or poor or otherwise lesser. This is often not a environment patients are decided to return to. And yet, sometimes we always seem to blame the patients for non-compliance, rather than blaming the structures of the social order that makes compliance difficult. The term compliance itself reveals what of all this is really about, deep down, which is systems of medical resource distribution exerting the same kind of control of TB patients in the 21st century that sanatoria exerted in TB patients in the 20th century. I want to be clear, dogs have saved many lives. The UN estimates that over 6 million lives have been saved since 1995 for people receiving dots. It's cheap and effective, as long as you're in the lucky group who test positive through smear microscopy, who did have drug-resistant TB, and who are able to complete treatment. And it's certainly an improvement on what came before, because before dots, there was no comprehensive global strategy for addressing TB in poor countries. But randomized control trials have found that directly observed therapy is no more effective than giving patients their pills to take at home in 2-week or month-long cycles, provided that patients are adequately supported. DOTS also failed to address the growing crisis of drug-resistant tuberculosis, and they failed to identify many cases of TB because smear microscopy is so much less sensitive than chest x-rays. But in 2025, DOTS remains the standard practice in much of the world. For many living with TB, daily travel to a clinic proves complicated or impossible, especially when they are unwell. But such is the fear of antibiotic resistance and distrust of patients that global health officials have long deemed DOTS necessary. When I asked TB expert Dr. Jennifer Furin about this protocol and forcing people to visually be observed taking their pills each day, she told me, "I know of no other field of medicine where therapy is based so completely on the lack of trust of patients." And so DOTS, even as it has expanded its treatment dramatically, has also continued the long pattern of distrust and stigmatization of tuberculosis patients. It also offered only one solution. As this TB researcher, Dr. Carol Minnick, explained, like any one size fits all solution, DOTS will fail a lot of people. One of those people was Henry. Henry is an interesting case study because he received DOTS the first time he became sick with tuberculosis when he was 5. At the time, there was no other treatment for TB available in Sierra Leone and most other poor countries. Henry may have failed treatment due to so-called patient non-compliance, in the sense that his father removed him from treatment prematurely. But will we see Henry as a human individual who wrote lovely paragraphs and poems, who encouraged not just fellow TB survivors, but also his caregivers? Will we see him as a valuable person interwoven into the one human history? Or will we see him as a non-compliance non-competent 5-year-old. There's a benefit to systemizing healthcare, to treating everyone like they are everyone else. But there is also a cost. Chapter 14, Marco Polo. Over 90% of people who get sick with TB have drugs susceptible to tuberculosis, which means the right regimen, whether implemented by DOTS or through any other strategy, can usually cure it. But about 500,000 people each year become sick with drug-resistant tuberculosis, which won't respond to one or more of the first-line antibiotics. Such cases as TRDR-TB or MDR-TB or XDR-TB or by a stunning array of other acronyms are harder and more expensive to treat, but still usually curable. Although immediately after the cure emerged in the 1940s and 1950s, a new fear emerged. The cure would be temporary. The bacteriologist Mary Barber showed as early as 1947, Staphylococcus amaurosis was evolving to select for penicillin resistance, writing, "The next year, the present wise bed or often indiscriminate use of penicillin, particularly as a preventative measure, is seriously menacing its future." Indeed, when Barber wrote those words, around 40% of staph infections were already resistant to penicillin. Today, now, 98% are. TB takes a long time to kill because it's unusually waxy in its thick cell coating, which also means bacteria have a long time to be exposed to their killers and try to develop a resistance to them. But working against TB is extremely slow replication rate. All four drugs involved in the first line of RIPE antibiotic protocol were introduced between 1946 and 1966. And over a half a century later, the vast majority of TB cases still are cured with it. So it's not like antibiotic resistance to TB has overwhelmed us with its speed. Staphylococcus aureus replicates up to 90 times faster than TB, which gave staph millions of opportunities each day to evolve drug resistance. Myobacterium tuberculosis simply has fewer opportunities, and by doing so, given enough time, the bacteria will secede. Antibiotic resistance is a complex and many tentacled beast. Countless factors from overproduction to antibiotic use in livestock has contributed to it. But in considering the rise of multi-drug resistant tuberculosis in particular, it is important to note that we are in this mess first and foremost because we stopped trying to develop new treatments for tuberculosis. The real issue is not that TB is uncommonly good at selecting for resistance. The real problem is that in 46 years between 1966 and 2012, we have developed no new drugs to tuberculosis. This strikes me as one of the stranger choices in human history. Humans, a species that simply can never have enough, somehow decided that 5 or 6 anti-TB drugs would be plenty. Why? New classes of drugs to treat bacterial infections are not easy to find, but we know they are possible to find. In the last couple of decades, as economic incentives have shifted, we've been able to develop a powerful new medication to treat TB, including betacline and dalimenine. But this is limited. But there is limited profit motive. The underinvestment in new classes of drugs to fight bacterial illnesses is a central cause of growing antibiotic resistance. It's easy to blame patients or providers or pharmaceutical companies, but really all of humanity has collectively chosen not to put our shared resources towards treatments to a new disease. Some of this can be chalked up to our economic systems. The newest antibiotics will not be prescribed as often, meaning they won't be as lucrative as, say, a drug developing that hundreds of millions of people would take to control blood pressure. This is why when new antibacterial drugs do come out, they're often priced very highly. But the market need not be the only determinant of human health. Instead, we could invest more in public and philanthropic money into research and development of drugs, vaccines, and treatment systems. We could reimagine the allocation of global healthcare resources to better align them with the burden of global suffering, reward treatments that could save or improve lives rather than treatments that the rich can afford. When markets tell companies it's more valuable to develop drugs that lengthen eyelashes than develop drugs that treat malaria or tuberculosis, something is clearly wrong with the incentive structure. And we are not stuck with that incentive structure. I know, because the two most recent drugs developed to treat TB, Betacline and Dalamine, were both funded primarily by public money. Different combinations of drugs are used to treat drug-resistant TB. The most effective, at least toxic, regimens in 2025 consist of 5 to 7 pills taken daily for between 6 and 9 months. But it is still common to receive a cocktail of drugs known somewhat menacingly as injectables. The injectable cocktail involves a mix of pills and injections of highly toxic drugs. When I met Henry at Laca, he had been hospitalized for 2 months and was receiving the injectables regimen. Henry's treatment included the drug kanamycin, which is known to be autotoxic, causing permanent hearing loss in over 20% of the people who take it, often resulting in total lifelong deafness. Kidney failure is also a common side effect. Other drugs in the cocktail can cause severe liver damage. Henry should have never received kanamycin. Betacline, which can be taken orally, had been approved by several national healthcare systems, including the U.S., by 2013. When used in a combination with older drugs like Linezolid and Primatode, Betacline is not just a powerful drug that helps cure tuberculosis, it has a far more better safety profile than kanamycin. There is no risk of hearing loss with Betacline-based treatment regimens. In 2024, there are at least 4 treatment regimens, including Betacline, that were far safer and shorter than injectables-based regimen. And yet, still, hundreds of thousands of patients around the world receive the injectables, causing tens of thousands of cases annually of hearing loss and kidney failure. So why wasn't Henry on Betacline? Although most of the money that went into developing Betacline came from the public, much of it from the U.S. government, the drug was owned and patented by Johnson & Johnson, which had a monopoly and therefore absolute control over the price. Of course, Betacline can be produced profitably for $130, but during their monopoly, Johnson & Johnson charged far much more that for a course of Betacline, making the drug far out of reach for Sierra Leonean Ministry of Health. As a result, Betacline wasn't available to Henry, so he received the injectables. Shortly after I visited him, he woke up one day, unable to hear out of one of his ears. He didn't tell the doctors or any nurses. He knew there was nothing they could do. And anyway, he was scared that they would discontinue treatment, which would spell his death. Johnson & Johnson would later say, quote, "It is false to suggest, as some recently have, that our patients are being used to prevent serotobetacline, our medicine for MDR-TB. But I would challenge them to look into Izitu's eyes and tell that J&J's price gouging had nothing to do with a medicine funded primarily by the public being unavailable to the most vulnerable members of public. In fact, many people have died waiting for Betacline. Among them was Indian TB activist Shira Trifpe. One of her care doctors, Dr. Jen Furin, would later tell me that Shira loved a book I'd written called The Fault in Our Stars. In remembrance of Shira, Dr. wrote, Shira's sister had given her the novel after Shira became too breathless to leave her bed, the result not only of an infectious TB pathogen, but also society's unwillingness to help her survive. When Shira first read about Betacline while researching her diagnosis of XDR-TB, she knew immediately Betacline was what my body needs. Her doctors agreed. But the National TB Program in India at the time denied her doctor's request for a Betacline-based treatment. They argued that, one, Betacline didn't have enough evidence to support treatment of strain of TB, which was untrue. By the time Shira got sick, thousands of people had XDR-TB and been successfully cured by Betacline. Two, it was cost prohibitive, which was only true because Johnson & Johnson chose to make it so. And three, it was imperative to protect Betacline for people who may need it in the future. Prescribe too much Betacline, the argument goes, and TB will grow resistant to it. Shira sued the Indian government to get access to Betacline. She recognized her case might not move quickly enough to manage for her, but as she told her father, she wanted her suffering to have a meaning. She won the lawsuit in the case of in the High Court of New Delhi, forcing the government to make Betacline available. But the victory indeed came too late for her. By the time she received her first dose, Dr. Farman wrote, Shira's lungs were already destroyed. Betacline, along with other medications, was able to kill the TB germ, but nothing could have done to make up the cells of her lungs healthy again. The only thing that remained was scars.
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0: 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Until we get into the weather for the top regional sector. Have a wonderful evening.
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3: Hello, everyone. This is Maggie from the Talking Information Center. Today is Tuesday, the 4th of August, and I'll be reading from the Boston Magazine. And the first article is in the section of Upfront, a perspective. It is called Is It Really Camping? By Courtney Humphreys. So here we go. When I tell people about my family's annual camping trip with friends at Nickerson State Park on Cape Cod, I mentally put camping in air quotes. You see, I grew up in a hiking and backpacking family. Leaving our car in the parking lot, we'd begin with walking, carrying everything we need for a few days in a creaky metal backpack. My camp tent barely fit my dad, my brother, and me. And in the morning, we ate packaged oatmeal out of cups and then drank hot cocoa in the same cups to wash out the leftover bits of oat. When we did car camp, I would look forward to the luxury of fishing a can of soda out of the water cooler at the end of the day. Even then, we almost never stayed at the large campground. For my dad, the point was to get as far as we can into the wilderness as possible, and the encounter with another human life was like a failure. The austere approach let us see places in the Southwest where I grew up and that show few signs of civilization. I spent nights along quiet New Mexican streams at the bottom of the Grand Canyon and lying in the tarps underneath the underpinning of the canopy of stars in Utah's Canyonlands National Park. When I first showed up at the Nickerson's several years ago, I was taken back. The popular campground near the Cape Cod Trail Rail has closely packed campsites, bathrooms with showers and a playground and a camp store. My friends pitched a spacious tent and cooked a multi-course dinner from the camp kitchens they bought. Every night was a campfire with s'mores and music, a grocery store set 2 miles down the road, and on the day we didn't like it roughing it, we could head out to the restaurant and museum. It was a blast, but it was camping. Excuse me. I'm aware my personal definition of camping is shaped by experiences that are increasingly rare. National parks and even parts of the wilderness areas are overrun, and to many, camping no longer means just sleeping in a tent and being close to the nature. Camping equipment is growing. The growing 22 billion industry, according to one market analysis. You can still outfit yourself with minimal gear for at least a couple $100, or you can just invest thousands in high-tech espresso machines, gadgets, and camping furniture. At Nickerson, I see families in RVs decked out with patio sets and outdoor lights. Some campgrounds offer arcades, swimming pools, and cabins. The Outdoor Foundation doesn't even try to define camping, hedging out a decade ago, that it encompasses the spirit of escaping everyday life to embrace the outdoors. Over several summer seasons joining my friends at Nickerson, I gradually relinquished my minimalism. My family invested in a new gear, limited only by the modest capacity of the Honda Fit, a huge tent, a canopy tent to shade one's own picnic tables in a full set, cook set, cushier sleeping pads, and bigger camping chairs. We found a solar-charged battery that lets my husband stay connected to his business so that we can stay longer. I also gained an appreciation for camping as a communal outdoor experience. Our stays are less about being in the wilderness and more about escaping of the stinkers of our everyday life. Strolling through the background, I could chat with a friend whom it would be normally take weeks of planning to meet for dinner. My daughter is growing up with very different camping experiences compared with mine. To her, it's about swimming in a pond all afternoon, having the freedom to explore without parents, and buying candy at the store with her own money. But even as I embrace this new approach, the question still nags me. Clearly, we all define camping differently along the spectrum between comfort and deprivation. But there's a point in which it isn't really camping anymore. Does a line need to be drawn? Last summer, we spent a night in the yurt at another camp in Wellfleet. As sheets of rain poured down, I looked out at the tents huddled in deepening puddles. I was relieved to be in a dry shelter from the stress of a soggy tent, but I also thought back to the night when I was a kid in a similar rainstorm. I tried to sleep while scooting closer to the center of the small tent as water filled the corners. When camps are is too comfortable, as it was for me watching the rain fall outside the yurt, it was memorable. After all, the stories my friends retelled at home about the Nickerson is about the right night lighting struck the campground. A tent sprang up a leak and a friend's campsite turned into a small lake. My childhood trips were in about enjoyment as I grumbled to my dad on every long hike. Deprivation was an intended feature. The goal wasn't to carry all the trappings of our lifestyle in the wilderness. It was about to be adaptable enough to experience something different. When I was to belong my own stuff, I quickly learned that a small paperback, a notebook, and a pen were enough to keep me entertained for a few days. Long hikes show me a well of physical resilience. I've drawn a number of times in my adult life. Untethered from the web of the objects I come to depend on, my own presence felt clearer and more substantial. Every camper needs to be drawn to the line somewhere, whether that means carrying everything on their back or even more stuff behind. Otherwise, you drift along in a constant creep of convenience that will take you further away from what you were looking for in the first place. And by then, you might as well book a hotel room. As I began prepping for my animal visit to Nixon recently, I looked through my old equipment and found that a small packing stove my dad brought me years ago when I moved to the East Coast. It never was used, but when my daughter was old enough to have some gear, we'll venture a little more remote. Next article. Up front, a little grace helps couple overcome loss. Tim supported Elena through the death of her parents. Their wedding was about to tribute to them. It was July 2020, and Elena Munzelli was headed to the Amesbury to celebrate her best friend's 21st birthday. The past 6 months have been tough. Elena's father had died suddenly in January, and the panic was upending life at the University of Tampa, where she entered as a senior. I was in a different kind of mindset already, and then COVID happens. It was just so isolating, says Elena. What was 20 at the time? His college roommate, Kelsey, 25-year-old brother, Tim Bono Dono was hosted at her parent party at the cottage on the lake of Attish in Amesbury. Kelsey, though, had the matchmaking in mind. She had told Tim about Elena, that she was smart and kind. She's like, "I really think you'd like my roommate," recounts Tim. "And that is something else. She actually streams playing Call of Duty," Kelsey had told him, which he had renewed interest in during the pandemic. "That's got my attention," he says. He was even more impressed with Elena in person, drawn in by her smile and her laugh. "We'll hit it off talking about the game," she says, adding that she's beautiful. "I told my sister I'm pretty sure she's out of my league." Elena, who initially brushed off Kelsey's attempts to set them up, was immediately taken with Tim, too. She thought he was attractive and funny. The more time they spent together that weekend, the more they clicked. "We could always just keep chatting and having a good time without even having to think about it," he says. Tim, who was working in North Andover as a mechanical engineer, and Elena, who had 2 years left to earn a master's degree in criminal justice and criminology, recognizing that she had a connection, but were unsure about the prospect of a long-distance dating. Still, when Elena decided to come back to Amesbury that next month to visit Kelsey, Tim definitely had some influence on it. As she says, "I just happened to tag along with some things she was doing with her sister," Tim adds. "While in the different states they were to compete against each other in video games, she got to know the friends playing the game, team game, Overwatch, together in a FaceTime every day. Then that fall, Elena was back in Amesbury solely to see him," she says. "For the next year and a half, one would travel to see the other each month. The initial spark growing into a full-fledged relationship. Then Elena's mother, Jane, who lived near in Brackenton, Florida, was diagnosed with metastatic ovarian cancer." "I knew that my mom was going to pass away, and I knew that it was going to be very different based on having lost my dad and how it grief consumed me," Galena said. She told Tim that she told Tim they could end their relationship. He said, "I'm going to stand by you. I'm going to walk with you through it." And he held me up through it all, she says. Instead of Elena and Tim trading off on travel, Tim went to Florida every month so that he could be there for my mom, Liam said. In the fall of 22, Jane moved back to Fitchburg, her hometown, to be close to her brothers, and Elena, too, was moving to Amesbury to live with Tim. "We knew that moving in together was the ultimate goal once I finished school," says Elena, who had graduated from that spring. "The couple intended to get married, but felt the time wasn't right to make any major commitments. There was one thing, however, that couldn't wait. I remember telling Tim, 'If you want to ask my mother's blessing, you've got to do it now,'" Elena says. "I didn't know how much longer she had," he agreed. "It was important for me, that, especially because I never met her dad, and I didn't. We knew that moving in together was the ultimate goal once I finished school," says Elena, who had graduated from that spring. "The couple intended to get married, but felt the time wasn't right to make any major commitments. There was one thing, however, that couldn't wait. I remember telling Tim,

her dad, and I didn't have a chance to ask them. Jane died that winter at age 64. She got to see me start to set up my life with Tim, Elaine says. By the end of 2023, the couple started to feel like they were in a better place. Elena had started a new job in UMass Chan Medical School Psychiatry Department. That October, they went to Texas to visit Elena's older brother, Michael, and were there when he proposed to his girlfriend, Michelle. See how happy Michael and Elena were. It was made Tim realize, I think we're going to have to get to the point of Elena being through the worst of her grief. The next fall, in October of 2024, they went to see Michael and then fiancé again. And now it was Tim who was really ready to propose, and he wanted to get to Michael's blessing. There was one thing the couple hadn't planned for. 3 days after getting together from Texas, Elena found out that she was pregnant. The timing was a farce, both said. We had talked about having the baby, and we had probably within the next year or two, tops. It was in the plan, Tim said, but we weren't expecting her that early. Tim waited until Michael and Michelle were in town for Thanksgiving and invited them over to help decorate the Christmas tree. As Elena fussed with a few last ornaments, Tim bent down to one knee behind her, and when she turned, he popped the question in front of them. The couple wanted to be husband and wife before their daughter arrived that summer. On May 30th, 2025, with Elena 35 weeks pregnant, they went in front of 12 guests in Tim's parents' backyard, in Amesbury, in a ceremony that Michael officiated. We were both very happy with our decision to do that little one, but we both also knew we wanted to do a big one because we wanted to celebrate with everybody, the bride said. I knew it was going to be a very emotional day for me, said Elena, who had dreamt since her was childhood of her father walking her down the aisle. Having that separation was important to me. Let me grieve at this wedding and then celebrate at the next. But first, the couple welcomed their daughter, Grace Jane Buenadono, in early July 2025. I think my parents sent us off for our little Grace, Elena said. Just with the timing of it all, I think she was loved before she even came to us. And with this first, Elena's brother escorted her down the aisle for the second largest ceremony in March 27, 2026 at the Belmont Hotel in Gloucester, and again served as a officiate. Grace wore a white dress to match her mother, who had walked down the aisle through the song to our daughter lullaby. The ceremony reception was filled with blue hydrangeas, and Jane's favorite, Elaine's bouquet, was decorated with photos of her parents. She wore her mother's sapphire ring as her something old, something borrowed, and something blue. It would have been my parents' 33rd anniversary, Elaine says. So that was really cool, special thing. That was really cool, a special thing. The next article is titled, More Deer, More Ticks, More High Temperatures, and More Illnesses. How New England became the most dangerous place in the country for tick-borne illnesses. This is written by Aaron Douglas. In the autumn of 1958, on a family farm in the rural North Ontario, Canada, the 4-year-old boy got sick. One moment he was doing chores in the barn with his friends, the next he seemed helpless. His eyes were blinking at random, his pupils drifted from one side to another, and his left arm was trembling. His older brother brought him to the house, where his parents saw the youngest child exhibiting symptoms of what appeared to be a stroke. They rushed him to the local doctor, who sent him running back to the car to get
take him to the hospital, 200 miles.

south in Toronto. Less than a week later, the small child was dead. In the months and years that followed, Toronto's medical researchers tried to figure out that what mysterious illness had caused encephalitis, swelling and inflammation of the brain that killed Lincoln Pryor's. But from the autopsy bit of his brain, doctors learned that it was virus unknown origins. Dr. Donald McLean, the physician investigating the case, suspected ticks. A breakthrough came 4 years later when the researchers shot a squirrel in Powassan, Ontario. They plucked off a tick carrying a virus that matched the one found during the autopsy. The scientists named it for the town nearest it, called the Byers Farm. For decades, Powassan virus remained particularly unknown to doctors and the direct general public. Only 25 cases were reported over the last 40 years in the United States, Canada, and Russia. Squirrel and woodchucks ticks, which could carry the virus, seldom feed on humans. Perhaps small woodland animals such as raccoons and rodents. The odds of contracting Powassan virus were close to non-existent. But in the past 40 years, this dangerous disease has gained a foothold, now spread by much more common in human inclined back-legged, a deer, or a tick, which can transmit the disease in under 15 minutes. Powassan virus or deer ticks virus hospitalizes dozens of Americans every year. Survivors of the encephalitis it can cause are almost always left with the brain damage. According to the Centers for Disease Control and Prevention data, 76 Americans were diagnosed with it in 2025 alone, the highest of any year in record. Because the virus is difficult to diagnose and typically discovered in only the most severe cases, the true numbers are likely higher. The vast majority of those diagnosed cases were neuroinvasive and occurred in New England or in upper Midwest. In recent years, Powassan virus has become one of the nation's deadliest tick-borne illnesses. Between 10 to 15% of the symptomatic cases are fatal. The surge of virus is indicated of a larger rise in the tick-borne illness

0: The surgeon in Potassium Virus has indicated at the largest rise in tick-borne illness in fewer than 3 decades, thanks to the out-of-control deer population, suburban sprawl, and warmer winters brought by the climate. The lives of millions of Americans have been upended by creatures half hourly bigger than a grain of sand. Lyme disease alone is estimated to put up to a 1 billion strain on the healthcare system each year. Almost half of the million Americans now contact with Lyme disease every year. Researchers estimate it is by far the most common disease caused by the vector, such as a tick, mosquito, or flea, in the nation. Causes of anaplasmosis, a bacterial disease that treatable by antibiotics, and spread by black long-legged and western black long-legged ticks nearly tripled between 2013 and 2023. Other tick-borne illnesses are similarly on the rise, including the potential life-threatening Alpha-Gal syndrome, an allergy to mammalian proteins, including in red meat and dairy that was spread by a Lone Star tick, and spotted fever, rickettsiosis, treatable with an antibiotic. Nowhere is the trend more acute than in New England, the nation's tick hotspot. Rhode Island, Vermont, and Maine top the nation's list with Lyme disease rates, and Massachusetts and New Hampshire aren't far behind. In less than a decade, Massachusetts' case rate tripled for babesiosis, a tick-borne parasite disease that attacks red blood cells. And on Martha's Vineyard, Alpha-Gal syndrome has become so common that some restaurants offer Alpha-Gal safe menu items to accommodate customers with the allergy. Tick-borne illness has become one of the most life-altering impacts of the climate change for the region, in addition to floods and extreme heat. Warmer spring and autumns mean that both human and ticks are active outside for longer stretches of the year. And at about 40 degrees and above, ticks can hunt for little hosts, a behavior known as questing. Animal hosts for the ticks, including mice and deer, also survive in a higher number through warmer winters. One of the most distressing aspects of the acid virus for those who were left behind is how their loved ones' everyday activities, working in the garden and mowing the lawn, somewhat turned deadly. In February of 2025, when the winter storm blanketed New Hampshire, Dennis Peck and his wife and Deborah Peck lost power at their home in Auburn. Mice had been chewing away the wires in their portable generator, sitting in a 52-degree house. Dennis vowed that he and Deborah wouldn't freeze again. Come spring, the active 71-year-old started the hard work of clearing the land to install a whole house generator. He was in the whole way down in the air with the roots of the tree, and Deborah recalls it was late spring and ticks were out. Deborah, 68, can remember the time when she didn't think about ticks at all. She didn't see them as a teenager in the 1970s, nor as a mom in the 1990s, and not as a grandmother in the early 2000s, with her first few grandchildren celebrating birthdays in their yard. Beginning in the mid-August, she started to find ticks in the dogs being brought out to the local vet clinic where she worked. And by 2010, the Peck's yard was full of ticks. Deborah contracted Lyme disease 3 times. She didn't worry about Dennis, though. Her husband was vigilant. When he was outside, he entered through the cellar door so that he could undress and throw his clothes in the washing machine and come upstairs for a shower. He was so paranoid of germs, Deborah said, he mistaken for moles for ticks. the unthinkable happened in 2025. Dennis died from the complication of Powassan virus. The diagnosis came towards the end of the torturous 10-week hospital stay, during when Dennis endured seizures and lost control of his body. He didn't have any pre-existing conditions. Good blood pressure, no meds. Healthy weight, Deborah told me that the CDC who called with the test results said Dennis was diligent about ticks, and the doctor told her that some of the young ticks are so tiny, most people don't even notice them. Dennis died at just a few months shy of his couple's 50th wedding anniversary. Last month, the green hills of the Powassan frontier were dotted with the dandelions and tractors. The family where the Lincoln buyers contacted the first known case of Powassan virus has since been split into multiple properties, but not much has ever changed. A handful of 8 older siblings still live on the nearby farms. Sue Costa, 78, with her short, blunt, white hair and a conversational directness, more familiar in Massachusetts than Matera, is one of them. As a young girl, she had an odd feeling that Lincoln wouldn't be there for long. He was too good, Costa told me while sifting through old family photos at the kitchen table. He was the happiest, best kid you would ever want. Castle was only 10 years old when her young brother died. Almost 70 years later, her memory stopped when speaking about him. Still, the fawn's older sister delighted by her baby brother's antics. He loved picking up blueberries and following their older brother into the woods, she says with a slight grin. The boy bought squirrels and skinned them to sell as hides. Their mother, Elizabeth, doted on their youngest child. For weeks after his death, Costa recalls, their mom was so consumed by grief, she didn't leave their bedroom. I could never wish that upon my family, said Costa. She watched the recent rise in cases in the United States with grave concern. She collects articles about Powassan virus, especially that mentioned her brother, who would have turned 72 this year. She keeps hoping to read about a cure. Even as the virus has become more common, awareness among healthcare providers hasn't, despite efforts by some doctors who have tried to raise the alarm. In 2024, a journal article, physicians observed that the expanding range of ticks, combining with the limitless awareness of potassium, Powassan virus among doctors, had led to a lack of action against the emerging virus. Frustration about doctors' knowledge gap is another thing that Powassan virus infected families that live in the common Anna Marie Wayman, 57, agreed to an interview to raise public awareness so the medical people open their eyes. Her boisterous and race car driving husband, Bobby, died of the virus in 2023. And Weymouth says the medical staff in Maine, where they were treated, seemed completely off guard. They didn't know what the hell was wrong with him, they said. Doctors guessed a stroke, rheumatoid, or syphilis, encephalitis, and other possibilities. The real diagnosis wasn't going to come until the tail end of the 2.5 weeks in the hospital stay, just 2 days before he died. In another case in upstate New York, just west of Lake Champlain, a mother whose 2-year-old daughter was diagnosed with Powassan virus in 2022 recounts how, when the results were positive from the blood test came back, the doctors told them he had to Google the virus before meeting with them. He had never heard of it. It was really horrible, Kelsey Nuri said, whose daughter Callie was at the time in a coma. Everyone was really confused. It was a mess. Callie was initially treated in Vermont and ultimately transferred to Boston Children's Hospital, where she stayed for 3 months. In the early 1990s, Thomas Mather, an eager entomologist from the University of Rhode Island, was strolling along Greenway Harbor in downtown Philadelphia hunting for ticks when he spotted a herd of deer. Odd, he thought, to see a deer in such an urban area. And by the end of the day, he'd seen more deer in downtown Philadelphia than he did in the woods of Rhode Island. It worried him. The black-leg tick, often known as the deer tick, relies on the animal hosts as a route for reproduction. If the deer are urbanized, he figured the ticks might be too. He realized something was out of balance, he said. And today, Mather, known as the tick guy, given his decades of work on the subject, he runs a citizen science database at URI called Tick Spotters, where anyone who has been bitten can submit a photo of the tick they remove from the identification and recommend the next steps. Dog ticks rarely transmit disease. Asian longhorn ticks rarely bite humans. Lone star ticks can cause the alpha gal allergy, and the deer ticks cause Lyme and Powassan. Knowing the difference can make a life-changing diagnosis. About 8,000 people submitted photos every year. Mayor with large glasses and an unrelenting dedication to the cause sifts through them all. Since 2014, he accumulated a database of 100,000 tick photos. For him, identification takes only a few seconds, depending on the quality of the photo and when exactly a tick. Tick doppelgangers abound. He thinks that the tick-borne illness problem is mostly a deer problem, just as he suspected all those years ago. In one study, he found that an average of a single deer in Rhode Island feeds enough ticks to create a 500,000 new ticks each season. It's crazy, Matthew says. He pulls up a tick video. In which a woman in the suburban neighborhood hand feeds the biscuit treats to dozens. For the deer in her backyard, and shakes her head. These animals are reproductive hosts for black-leg ticks, Lone Star ticks, and Gulf Coast ticks, and they all come with their own set of germs, he says. The way Mather sees it, the deer problem also presents as a deer solution. They could be treated with some sort of tick preventative, like dogs, he said. The question is how. Should they be sprayed, brushed by a fixture faint rolls saturated with medication while they eat, fed medication streets? Would the treatment be safe for people consuming venison? He and others were still working through the possibilities. And centuries ago, the predator that once controlled the New England's white-tailed deer population was largely exterminated from the landscape by habitation loss and aggressive hunting by early American colonists. Massachusetts Bay Colony paid bounties for killing wolves in fine towns that neglected to trap them. The deer, too, were nearly exterminated in the 1600s due to the overhunting to meet the international demand for deer skins. Near the end of the century, the situation was so dire that Massachusetts Bay Colony banned deer hunting between January and July. Concerning the hunting them at an unseasonable time of the year in deep snows, when they are very poor, would cause further decimation of the population and degrade the value of the important export. Unlike wolves, deer in New England made a slow but resounding recovery. By the 1980s, Massachusetts' growing deer population was starting to reach the point of excess. Without wolves, wildlife managers turned to hunters. Hunting took off as a hobby after World War II, and when veterans returned home with the outdoor skills, the familiarity with guns, and the eagerness to express a different rugged masculinity. But beginning in the 1990s, as more men moved to the cities and suburbs, and electronic media siphoned away leisure time, Americans fell out of love with the world, with the sport. Excuse me. But by 2016, hunting had reached its lowest level in at least 25 years. It's particularly unpopular in New England, which has the lowest hunting participation rate in the nation. Suburbia became deer Eden. No predators, no hunters to confront. In a mix of open areas, trees and shrubs allows their youngsters to blend into the spotty shadows. What about those freezing them in the winters? In much of the region, there is no longer severe enough to keep deer populations in check. The last winter die-off in Massachusetts was more than 30 years ago in the 1990s. Massachusetts State Wildlife deer biologist Martin Feehan tells me the suburban deer could live beyond 10 years. He says 5 times longer than it would survive in a healthy predator's abundant ecosystem. A doe that old can in her lifetime bear more than 20 fawns. As a result, deer has reached nearly unmanageable numbers in some parts of the states. Feehan says the state's management goal is 12 to 8 deer per square mile. The last time Massachusetts deer density fell below 18 per square mile in 2002. On Martha's Vineyard in Tuckett, state estimates there are more than 100 deer per square mile. In the areas of eastern Massachusetts where hunting is more restricted, reducing the population has become functionally impossible. Instead, Feehan is just hoping they can slow the increase. Research is mixed on whether culling deer herds is an effective tick control solution. One study reported that the inclusive impact on tick numbers short of completely eliminating deer. So deer management is a favored method for many states since there were other benefits to reducing the herds. Governor Maura Healey recently proposed lifting certain restrictions on deer hunting, including removing a ban on Sunday hunting, allowing crossbow hunting, and shrinking archery setbacks. The state program launched in 2022 encouraged the hunters to also hunt for the purpose of donating venison to food pantries. Kim Morton, an archery hunter who lives in Canaan, donated 4 deer to the program last year. "I keep 1 of 2 deer for my family," said Maritone, 55. "My season would be done otherwise. This is an additional opportunity to get them out there." And Kevin Maritone, CEO of Boston's Human Services nonprofit Bay Cove, says he's motivated to participate in the share harvest program because he sees donation of venison to address food insecurity as an extension of his work in homelessness. Also, Kevin Martone is concerned about the decline in the sport and lack of diversity. Participation in hunting is overwhelmingly white and male. He started hunting in New Jersey at the age of 14 with his grandfather, and lately he's seeing more new hunters in the 30s or 40s picking up the sport. To buck the trend, he taught his daughter how to hunt when she was a teenager. His younger daughter, now called Jace, started at age 14 like him. He also seen a shift in environmental groups approach hunters. Kevin Morton's volunteers with the deer management programs at Mass Audubon in the trustee reservations. Often this entails hunting their properties on their own properties, areas that were once off limits to the sport. Over time, I think that they saw the increasing value of hunting, he said. Ticks, land management, and all those things. And he adds, we're hopefully having an impact on Lyme. In 2002, first and only human Lyme disease on the market was discontinued amid poor sales and reports of side effects. More than two decades later, a replacement is near. In March, Pfizer and Valneva announced that the Lyme disease vaccine they were developing completed phase 3 clinical trials. Unfortunately, beyond that, we are not able, well prepared, says the disease ecologist Maria Duwasser. There's not enough investment in the solution. On a lighter note, I thought I'd bring you to the article on the city life. And the name of the article is Foxborough versus Goliath, where people came to New England, the host committee, the governor, and the owner of the stadium next door all assumed that the town would fall in line. The town had other ideas, by David Wedge. On the evening of Tuesday, of March 3rd, in a wood panel meeting room in Foxborough Town Hall, the chief of police sat down at the speaker's table, adjusting the microphone, and publicly pleaded with a pair of corporate lawyers to give his officers what they needed. Public begging is not exactly part of Michael Grace's job description. He runs the Foxborough Police Department since 2019. In that time, he has overseen everything from Patriot Home games to sold-out Taylor Swift concerts at Gillette Stadium, about 2 miles from his headquarters. Crowds and logistic VIP bomb sweeps, he stood and knows the drills. The World Cup was just something else entirely. Seven matches, just over 100 days away, a venue of F5 would rename Boston Stadium just for the occasion of heads of state, prime ministers, royals, and the best-known athletes on the planet. The Department of Homeland Security designation, CS1, reserved for events of national and international importance requiring extensive federal and interagency support, and in the region forever scarred by the marathon's bombing, it's standing for possible that someone would try to do something terrible on live television to the world's audience. Michael Grace has been in this planning meeting for nearly 2 years, 14 working groups, thousands of hours, federal agents from every three-letter agency one could name. The plan existed. What didn't exist was just 100 days left, and the clock was the money to pull it off. So then on Tuesday, in front of the television cameras, both broadcasting live, Michael Grace did something for the police chief almost never does in public, he pleaded. Seated next to him with the speaker's table were two attorneys from the Gloucester and Storrs, the Boston law firm representing Boston Soccer 2026, the host committee that was meant to deliver the tournament to the New England. Besides them was sat Mike Lloyd, the committee's president and a veteran sporting event executive who had spent past several years inside Robert Kraft's sports and entertainment empire. Kraft being not just the owner of the Gillette Stadium and the Patriots, but also a good deal of the state soft political capital. Across from them was five members of the Foxborough's select board. No one was smiling. The board chair, Bell Yuka, a soft-spoken retiree who had spent 18 years as CFO of a children's clothing store in downtown Foxborough, then a stint in private equity, and then a decade running a business office at the Foxborough Public Schools, has been cleared for weeks, though the attorneys in front of them appeared to be the last people in the room to accept it. The town had not seen the $7.8 million it had been told that it would receive to cover the World Cup security costs. Until it did, Foxborough would not be issuing the entertainment license that FIFA needed to stage with the tournament at Gillette. No money, no games. When the attorneys proposed that the funds could materialize by June 1st, roughly 12 days before the first match between Scotland and Haiti, Michael Grace had heard enough. He walked into the microphone in the uniform. We do not want to wait until the week before and then force a board of public board or public safety to cancel the event. We are 99 to 100 days away from hosting the largest sporting event in the world, and we can't seem to find necessary funding for necessary equipment that seems identified over a year and a half of planning thousands of hours and forging working groups. Waiting until June 1st is unacceptable. He added, please don't do that to me. When the chief was asked for what was not, by which standard the tournament expected to generate $13 billion in revenue globally, a lot of money. At the same time, in a town of roughly 19,000 people with an annual budget of $100 million does not have to spare $7.8 million in the drawer, but Foxborough needed it for was, in the chief's telling, not extravagant, increasing staffing costs and technical equipment, anti-drone technology, gunshot detectors, armor vehicles, sophisticated communication equipment, then that CS1 event requires, and that it obviously needed time to train with. The state had offered to loan some of the equipment from the Massachusetts State Police. Michael Grace had declined. His people needed to own and operate their own gear, and they needed to be trained on it before June, not during. The solution is very simple, Michael Grace said. Funded that we need funding, and the issue is over tomorrow. Until the money arrived, that there would not be no license. Until they had a license, there would be no World Cup at Gillette. If it sounds impossible that the town of 19,000 could credibly be threatened to derail the world's largest sporting event over a municipal invoice, it is not worth remembering what happened the last time Massachusetts tried this. In 2015, Boston was, improbably, the United States Olympic Committee's choice to bid for the 2024 Summer Games, selected over Los Angeles, San Francisco, and Washington, D.C. What followed was one of the most efficient civic demolitions in recent American history. A loose coalition of transit wonks, cross skeptics, and neighborhood organizers, operating mostly on social media and shoestring, pressed the case that the bid was a sweetheart deal for developers, a transport disaster in waiting, and a multi-billion dollar taxpayer exposure hiding behind the pageantry. And within 7 months, the United States Olympic Committee pulled the bid and handed a game to Los Angeles. It was depending one view in the textbook exercises small democratic economy ability in a quintessential Boston act of civil self-sabotage, a great opportunity to talk to death in public meetings. A decade later, in the town of 30 miles south of Boston that was most of the world have ever heard of, something similar was about to happen, this time against the largest sporting event on Earth. Except this time, Bethy Davids was not a pack of internet crusaders with spreadsheets and Twitter accounts. It was a town of 19,000 people. A five-member select board paid $90 a month. A retired CFO who had much of his career balancing books. And a police chief who refused to gamble out his officers' lives. Trouble as it does, it began in the moment of the triumph at Rockefeller Center in June of 22. FIFA President Gianni Infantino announced the list of East Coast cities that would host the 2026 men's tournament. Wearing a dark suit and a white shirt with no tie, the streets of New York on display through the audio studio window behind him. He called it Toronto first, and then he said, the second one is Boston. Sports reporter Anna Jerka chimed in. Bennifer might have an appearance. Maybe let's see, if Patino said. Great city, Boston, fantastic. In Boston, the announcement landed in its vindication nearly a decade after the Olympics had collapsed. The city has been back for the global marquee. This part of the world doesn't realize what will happen in 2026, Infantino's later told reporters. The three countries will be upside down and flipped back again. The world will be invading Canada, Mexico, and the United States, and they will be invaded by a wave of joy and happiness because that's what football is all about. For the next 3 years, the planning plowed forward. The money did not. In fall of 2023, thousands of people, federal, state, and local enforcement, military press, and town officials gathered to join for the top table exercise for the Army-Navy football game that December. That December, Chief Grace was there. So was the Foxborough Fire Chief, Michael Kelleher. So were the FBI, the DEA, and so were other agencies, according to the former state official who was in the room. It was absolutely fascinating, the former official called. It was a preview of what was to come. But by the fall of 2025, the planning had acquired specifically Boston-flavored complications. The President of the United States was angry at the mayor. In October, Donald Trump, upset over male rules, public defense of his immigrant population, floated the idea of moving the game somewhere else. I think she's hurting Boston, Trump said during a meeting with the president of Argentina. If somebody's doing a bad job, and if there's unsafe conditions, I would call Gianni, the head of the FIFA, who's phenomenal, and I would say, let's move it to another location. The threat was hollow, and FIFA had not moved the tournament venues 8 months out of on the presidential grievances, but it did something useful. It reminded people involved in the tournament of the sits on the top of the unstackable and stable stack of politics, money, and civil goodwill. Any one of them could buckle. Inside Foxborough Town Hall, where the select board had been watching the money that it was supposed to pay for its social security costs failed to arrive, that stack was already buckling. On February 17th, at the same meeting room in Doug Foxborough Town Hall, Lloyd sat across the select board and attempted to explain where the money was. He could not, in the end, said that where the money was. I got to be honest with you, board member, Mike Elfin told him. It baffles my mind that you guys are sitting here in front of me right now and we still have no idea where the money is coming from. Vice President Chair Stephanie McGowan put it plainly. I've seen people saying, oh, there's no way they won't issue a license. I'm going to tell you the Bush board will not issue this license. And a few weeks later, and a few weeks earlier, after a similar meeting, UConn did the same. We made it to clear Boston's 2026, he told a reporter in the Sun Chronicle. The license won't be granted. This is a national and international event. It's not up to the town to pay for this. And finally, Fred traveled across the Atlantic to New England, whose national team was slated to pay the group match in Foxborough. It landed in the Sun. You're grounded, to the tabloid. England World Cup chaos as official threatened to cancel the matches. And in Boston, the reaction was quieter, but no less sharper. Just over 100 days to kick off, and no one in the multi-billion apparatus could say what was going on to pay for security. That is all the time we have today. I'm Maggie, and I'm thankful. Thank you for listening to the Boston Magazine at the Talking Information Center.
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2: Hi, my name is Billy, and here is tonight's weather forecast for the Talking Information Center. This evening, it will be mostly cloudy.

0: The sun will rise tomorrow at 5:54 clear. That's all the weather I have for today. Until you give me the weather for the 12th Recreation Center. Have a wonderful evening.
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5: Greetings. I'm Sue from the Talking Information Center, and today is August 12th, 2026, and I will be reading from the New York Times Magazine. The first article today is titled, In Trump's Economy, Job Gains Go to Women. That's not an entirely good thing. This is from The Context by Noam Shriver. It didn't quite make the same splash as Jackie Robinson's first game in 1947, but it was nonetheless a big moment when in 2025, Jen Pavel became the first woman to umpire a regular season Major League Baseball game. The debut punctuated a series of professional advances for women, both in sports and beyond. Women had long been refereeing National Football League and National Basketball Association games. They have long graduated from college at higher rates than men. They account for a majority of law school and medical school graduates and for about 40% of lawyers and doctors. Even the Trump administration's masculinist rhetoric about how society has become overly feminine and should recenter male virtues hasn't slowed this shift. Of more than 500,000 jobs that the economy has added since President Trump took office last January, roughly 85% went to women. Yet on closer inspection, Pavel's triumph hinted at a more complicated story. It was hard not to notice that her opportunity came shortly after baseball began experimenting with an automated review system that allowed minor league players to challenge umpires' calls, setting off talk of future robot umpires. Major League Baseball had an unusually larger number of umpire retirements after the first season of the experiment, and it is on track for another uptick this year after the review system got the official call-up. Major League Baseball declined to comment on the reason for the retirements or the timing of the gender breakthrough, other than to note its recent efforts to develop a more diverse pool of umpires. But the sequence does jibe with the historical logic of workplace feminization. The story goes something like this. A job gets worse in some way. Say, it pays less, or becomes more grueling, or monotonous, or generally less prestigious, at which point men become less interested in doing it. Employers then turn to women to fill the ranks. You have to basically get a different labor force, said Mar Hicks, a historian at the University of Virginia, because the labor force that was secure and stable, they're not going to do that. The pattern has played out across workplaces as different as the textile mills of the early industrial era and the restaurants and real estate brokerages of the 20th century. Some version of it continues in fields like higher education, where women make up a majority of the non-tenure-track instructors on whom universities increasingly rely. Though we often think of the last 50 years as a steady march of progress for women at work, it was also a period in which work writ large was diminished. Union membership plummeted, wage growth slowed, and employers captured a rising share of productivity growth. More and more companies have outsourced work, and those companies that employ workers directly often use legal arrangements like non-compete clauses to undermine their leverage. Today, just as women are occupying a majority of U.S. jobs, up from just over one-third in 1970, artificial intelligence is threatening to degrade still more of them. It could soon turn many lawyers, managers, and publicists into mere proofreaders for machines. Have women spent decades reaching for the brass ring only to discover that it's hopelessly tarnished once they finally grasp it? Long before the Mad Men era, secretaries were almost all men. In the 1800s, a secretary was part aide-de-camp, part executive in training, someone who handled the boss's correspondence and bookkeeping, but also learned the business and would eventually ascend to a senior job. With the rise of the modern corporation around the turn of the 20th century, however, the secretary became more like a non-commissioned officer, a worker with real responsibility, but little upward mobility. It was at this point that the position became mostly female. Companies then broke up and degraded the job further over the decades, replacing the secretary with pools of typists, receptionists, and data entry personnel, almost all of them women, too. The final step, amid pressure from the feminist movement in the 1970s, was to allow a small number of college-educated women to ascend from these clerical jobs to the ranks of middle management. But even this came with a loss of status, as managers would have to do more of their own grunt work. "They're now being promoted, but the clerical tasks are promoted with them," said Jason Resnikoff, a labor historian. The middle manager would do more typing, correspondence, more of their own filing. These days, almost no one has an assistant. The workplace of the 1970s seemed to produce one feminist victory after another. At the outset of the decade, just over 40% of women worked. By 1980, over half did. Newspapers and magazines heralded the development. A front-page story in the New York Times announced, "More women work at traditional male jobs." But when the sociologists Barbara Reskin and Patricia Ruse looked carefully in their 1990 book entitled Job Cues, Gender Cues, they became more pessimistic. The percentages of women in jobs as varied as bus driver, baker, typesetter, book editor, real estate agent, and public relations specialist had risen sharply. In each instance, however, employers had changed the work in a way that made it less attractive. They lowered pay or made it more volatile, say by shifting from salaries to commissions. They reduced job security, professional autonomy, or opportunities for advancement. They created inferior versions of the traditional male jobs and sought women to fill them. Women's numerical gains in feminizing occupations mask their ghettoization in lower-paying, less prestigious occupational subspecialties, the sociologist wrote. Up through the 1960s, even workaday jobs were often cushy enough to entice a lot of men. The typical insurance adjuster drove around a metro area in a company car, sorting out a handful of claims each day. Insurance companies frequently promoted them into management positions. But as cost pressures rose in the 1970s, companies wrung savings out of their operations by bringing the adjusters inside, where they handled many more claims a day by phone and display terminal. Promotions became hard to come by. It was at this point that men begged off. To explain why, it was almost invariable women who rushed in once the job deteriorated. Reskin and Ruse depicted the labor market as a giant ranking exercise. Employers, they argued, essentially arranged potential workers in a line from most to least desirable, with men generally ahead of women, in large part because of sexism. When men, or at least the most sought-after men, lost interest in a job, employers turned to the next group in line, women, to fill the gap. The shift also tended to reinforce itself. Once a certain percentage of women entered an occupation, the remaining men deemed it lower status and frequently decamped as well, a process that later scholars alternately analogized to pollution or residential resegregation. As a male typesetter told one of the authors, "It's a girl's job now." It's tempting to believe that employment in 2026 no longer resembles the blunt ranking system Reskin and Ruse described, making it unnecessary for women to wait for men to lose interest before entering an occupation in large numbers. Certainly, women have made real strides in high-status fields like law and medicine. But when you disaggregate the numbers, you begin to see the familiar pattern. Men holding on to the most prestigious and highest-paying jobs, a rising number of women in degraded versions of the jobs men once dominated. The new wrinkle, Ruse observed in a 2018 paper she wrote with a colleague, was that a number of low-paid and low-status jobs, like cooks and crossing guards, were masculinizing and were disproportionately filled by non-white people and immigrants. The healthcare profession may reveal what ails us. Brain surgeons and cardiologists who make over $500,000 a year on average remain overwhelmingly male, while women are now about two-thirds of pediatricians and nearly half of family doctors, both among the lowest paid doctors. Women are also now a majority of pharmacists, a field in which consolidation has undermined working conditions, and a majority of nurse practitioners, the fastest growing healthcare job in the country. Nurse practitioners typically make about $130,000 a year and perform high status tasks like diagnosing patients and prescribing medicine. But as a practical matter, many patients and medical facilities rely on them as a cheaper alternative to doctors. Doctors cost a lot of money, and nurse practitioners don't, a staffing company official recently told the Wall Street Journal. If in the coming years, artificial intelligence further hollows out the white-collar fields where women have made progress, it will hardly be unprecedented. Historically, employers have often associated automation with women's work, whether in the factory or in the office. Managers quickly developed the idea that competence working with machines was a feminine attribute to differentiate it from the supposedly more intellectual work done by male clerks, Hicks wrote in the book entitled Programmed Inequality about the British computing industry. The early computer programmers were mostly women, but the field became much more attractive to men in the 1960s as it gained in pay and prestige. When I asked Ruse whether the gender dynamic might reverse again as artificial intelligence bleeds computer programming of status, she stipulated that she was not an expert on AI. But if technology causes the tech industry to divide into more and less skilled positions, say a mix of highly paid software architects and low paid programmers who clean up after robot coders, then I still think that that's what will happen, she said. Those are the jobs that men will be wanting to be in charge of, and the lower positions would then feminize. And she added, the shift would not necessarily be limited to software engineering. She worries that if AI accelerates the sorting of lawyers, journalists, architects, and advertising copywriters into low-status robot babysitters and high-status partners and grand strategists, women will end up on the wrong end of the split, absent some intervention from the government or elsewhere. It would be history repeating itself, she said. Next article, On Language, by Nitsu Abebe. The term liberal arts does not have the most glorious reputation these days. Online, there's a starter pack of associations. Useless degrees, fake jobs, oat milk, pink hair, Marxism. When a newspaper reports on college graduates struggling to find jobs, somebody asks how many have STEM degrees versus the quote-unquote the usual liberal arts, like dance or sexual intersectionality. The Babylon Bee, which is like The Onion but with conservative commonplaces instead of jokes, runs the headline, Liberal Arts Degrees Renamed Non-Essential Worker Degrees, and imagines colleges admitting that the pottery, French literature, and zero-gravity space station basket-weaving classes you're taking are completely useless. Even the individual words are unpopular. Liberal and arts. One educator writes about a rural college president who stopped using them after a neighbor asked, "What's wrong with conservative arts?" There are also some long-suffering people who keep pointing out that these critiques may be misunderstanding what liberal arts means. One even took the Chronicle of Higher Education to task for how it used the term. In 2022, a physics professor named Chad Orzel grumbled about people constantly confusing the collection of academic disciplines, shorthanded as the liberal arts, with the idea of liberal arts education. That's not a major. It's the simple idea that every student should study a broad range of topics, a range that, in any sensible formulation, includes math and science. Orzel is correct. Liberal arts traces back to ancient Greek ideas about teaching a full spectrum of knowledge, arithmetic, music, rhetoric, astronomy, etc., in order to cultivate agile-minded men capable of wise self-governance, not peons trained for a single task. It's liberal, as in free, not the much newer political label. The idea was sustained across centuries in Europe. People were writing about liberal arts in Middle English. and built into the foundations of higher education in the United States, where Benjamin Franklin imagined students at the future University of Pennsylvania learning art and oratory and debating justice and injustice. But Americans have come to use liberal arts for loose sets of specific disciplines. One community college administrator wrote that some on his campus used it for, quote unquote, for a single task. It's liberal, as in free, not the much newer political label. The idea was sustained across centuries in Europe. People were writing about liberal arts in Middle English. And built into the foundations of higher education in the United States, where Benjamin Franklin imagined students at the future University of Pennsylvania learning art and oratory and debating justice.

non-vocational, while others used it for, quote-unquote, anything not math-based. Fine arts and humanities, like philosophy, almost always count. Social sciences like anthropology sometimes do. Law is curiously exempt. People point liberal arts at things they consider indulgent or impractical. The proverbial basket weaving is not, despite probably being a trade. In meme after meme, STEM is presented as liberal arts' utilitarian opposite. A lucky break for pure math, where you can study stuff that makes literature look like HVAC repair. That makes liberal arts the chief label for a lot of fields people resent. The ones accused of having devolved into woke leftist nonsense or minting pointless credentials for unskilled elites. The arguments aren't entirely new. People once debated whether reading Cicero in Latin was elite claptrap or proper education. In 1919, somebody lamented that higher education would teach anything but Greek and Latin, from plumbing to basket weaving. But they're at a high pitch lately, and the standard issue defense of a liberal education, bromides about learning how to think, producing broad-minded citizens, exploring human experience, can sound a bit gooey and idealistic when rents are high. If you were judging by the internet alone, rife with jokes about trade schools and depressed baristas with gender studies degrees, you might imagine that most conservatives reject those ideas. Charlie Kirk wrote that college should be about career preparation and that schools shouldn't be forcing humanities and liberal arts classes upon students. Representative Lauren Boebert doesn't want more people thinking 2,000 years of history, structure, and cultural norms and philosophy is suddenly wrong because they took a liberal arts course in college once and their neo-Marxist professor told them so. But conservatives have also been among the greatest defenders of liberal arts education. A few decades ago, Lynn Cheney was hailing it as a grounding in precisely the 2,000 years of culture it's now accused of corrupting, giving interviews about how the humanities facilitate examined lives and produce people who can think. And despite the jokes on X, the movement is circling back to this position, only adding some crucial new verbiage to take the stink off of liberal arts. The Republican Party platform calls for the restoration of classic liberal arts education. The influential activist, Christopher Rufo, aimed to turn Florida's progressive new college into a classical liberal arts institution, and a classical education model of primary schooling, which aims to resurrect the kinds of rigorous curriculums that have kids reading Aristotle and Dante, is embraced by both the Secretary of Education, Linda McMahon, and the Secretary of Defense, Pete Hegseth. The approach isn't inherently conservative, but it is easy to pair with certain conservative preferences, including the restoration of the kinds of 18th century assumptions Franklin held, say, that Western intellectual history is central and superior and should be vigorously celebrated, or that Christianity can be, as Hegseth once put it, front and center in learning, or that education should be morally elevating, doing gooey, idealistic stuff like producing wiser, more virtuous citizens, all of which can create a touch of dissonance. On X, beneath a post from McMahon praising classical education, somebody asks how that's defined. Hopefully it includes machine shop and automotive repair. There's an argument afoot over how practical education should be. Liberal arts is a useful term for having it, but that's not quite what everyone understands the word to mean. Next article, I Ate It, by Willie Staley. I was a little less than 30 minutes into a video call with Sean O'Mara, the trim and handsome 63-year-old doctor who has reportedly been given dietary advice to several members of the Trump cabinet when he pulled up an image of two liquids the color of radiator fluid. This vibrant yellow-green, O'Mara explained, occupies a specific attention-getting wavelength. Soda companies use that color to get people to buy, he said, gesturing to the first liquid, which was Mountain Dew. Your brain kind of lights up. You're like, wow, that's cool stuff. He directed my attention to the other liquid, roughly the same color and in a jar. Do you know what that is? He asked me. No, I said. That's urine, he said. That's urine from a human.

0: The strong implication was that it was his. Passing urine this color is a good thing, O'Mara said, and it started happening to him 6 years ago, a byproduct of his diet, which comprises almost exclusively of steak and fermented foods. The Wall Street Journal reported in June that Robert F. Kennedy Jr., J.D. Vance, Howard Lutnick, and Sean Duffy had all taken up the O'Mara program. Kennedy has credited it with reducing his visceral fat load by 40%. The president has reportedly taken notice of Vance's slimming figure. I understand the appeal of a radical and radically simple dietary intervention. Last year, facing down 40, frustrated both with my body and with the sudden appearance of a miraculously fat-melting drugs, I stopped eating carbohydrates and started running a lot in the mornings. I lost something like 25 pounds this way. Naturally, I was intrigued by the existence of a more powerful and manly diet for powerful and manly people. So I joined the cabinet, for a week anyway. O'Mara calls it the living diet. You eat nothing but the flesh of grass-fed ruminants. Cows, yes, but also bison, elk, and venison. And as many different fermented foods as possible, because their bacteria help repopulate your gut, which he says improves your metabolism, leading to weight loss. Wild-caught seafood is cool, too, but ruminants are best, O'Mara says, because they ferment what they eat in their many stomachs. He wanted me eating fermented beets, carrots and radishes, roquefort and parmesan, yogurt, kefir and kvass. He showed me a picture of his typical plate of food. It looked as if a steak had been dropped on a painter's easel, studded as it was with multi-hued hillocks of fermented vegetables. I have a refrigerator that has about 20 to 30 ferments, and I just get little bits of each one, he explained. I'm just rubbing this meat around in all that bacteria. It turns out a breakfast of ground beef with a pile of kimchi and a fried egg is, frankly, invigorating. But lunch, by virtue of having to take place near the Times building in Midtown Manhattan, allowed me to really spread my wings. I found my way to the skirt steak from a Spanish restaurant, which could be secured off-menu and mercifully to go. I would drag my jar of kimchi, plastic trays of fermented banchan, and a wedge of roquefort to a shared lounge area and hope the staff of T Magazine across the way didn't notice my grotesque feeding ritual. At times, I hoped someone would ask what I was doing just so I could explain that I'm not normally like this. They never did. Setting aside the magic of fermented foods, the diet also seems to operate by straightforward math. There are barely any calories in kimchi, and it's actually pretty hard to eat that much beef, even or especially if it's all you're eating. It's as high in satiety as nearly any protein you can find. As the week wore on, the mere thought of my next meal of metallic, tangy beef would almost turn my stomach. I was putting away about a pound and a half of meat most days, and even that was well below maintenance or the amount of calories my body would need before turning elsewhere for food. I ran the basics of the diet by Marion Nestle of New York University, whose views on nutrition are more mainstream than O'Mara's. While she questioned his claims about fermented foods improving metabolism, Nestle agreed the diet would be effective as a temporary route to weight loss, provided you kept your caloric intake below maintenance. I can't think of any nutrients that would be missing from this, she said, but it just sounds boring to me. I was still running, or trying to. One interesting thing about carbohydrates, they really do supply your body readily with an available source of energy, and if you don't eat them, exercising will feel as if someone has turned the gravity up. You can feel the weight of your legs, your shoes, everything. Your body adjusts eventually, but you are never as fast. Eating pasta, by contrast, makes you feel spring-loaded. At home, my son complained about the miasma of beef smoke coming from my cast iron pan twice a day, but I had total control over what I ate, drank, and didn't. That control is perhaps the primary appeal of this sort of diet. Because there's no room for compromise, you never have to bargain with yourself about anything. You're like a monk or a prisoner, shackled, but free of temptation, and, as they often are, trim and a little penitent. To O'Mara, the diet is not just a temporary means of losing weight, but a way to eat for good. He has been doing it for 10 years and credits it with turning his life around. At one point in our conversation, he pulled up the Bristol stool chart, which ranges from type 1, separate hard pellets, to type 7, watery and no solid pieces. Omara is consistently delivering type 4, smooth, soft, like a snake, with pointed ends, indicative of healthy rectal function, he told me. When you start eating healthy, you don't need toilet paper, he claimed. Animals in the wild have no residual stool on their anus. He described a proper bowel movement to me this way, odorless, wipe-free, over in 3 to 7 seconds, and nearly orgasmic. I could have a bowel movement behind a sheet at a dinner party in the corner of the room, he said, and nobody would know. As it happened, I had a dinner party to go to on Friday, the last full day of my diet. I felt good. I was taut and energetic and in control. I had some fresh ideas about this whole Strait of Hormuz situation. Then I had 2 martinis and situated myself at the dinner table. So my guard was down when before me landed a glistening bowl of linguine with clams and panzanella salad, a heaping platter of roast vegetables and bread baked by the host with butter softened in the July heat. My last 18 meals had been beef and ferments. The scent of the clams was intoxicating. I caved within 10 seconds, eating all of it heartily. I barely had room for the main course, which was, what else? Steak. Next, The Ethicist by Kwame Anthony Appiah. My partner lied about his marriage, then dumped me. Should I go quietly? I recently ended a long relationship and found myself struggling with less with heartbreak than with moral responsibility. From the beginning, my partner described our relationship as ethical non-monogamy. He was legally married, he said, but the marriage had become primarily a friendship and financial partnership. His wife no longer wanted a sexual relationship and had encouraged him to seek romance elsewhere. He also said they planned to separate amicably once their child became independent. I therefore believed I was entering an unusual but consensual arrangement, not participating in infidelity. That distinction mattered. Had I thought I was helping deceive someone, I would never have become involved. For years, apart from a brief hiatus, I accepted his account. As the promised transition approached, I pressed him for concrete plans. When I asked what separation would actually look like, he resisted the conversation. I began to wonder whether the arrangement he had described was real. Rather than answer my questions, he ended our relationship immediately. Since then, his story has seemed increasingly unstable. He now says he remains married because of family obligations and because the arrangement allows him to pursue meaningful work. I cannot tell whether these are compassionate reasons, convenient rationalizations, or explanations supplied after the fact. Most troubling, I no longer know whether his wife ever consented to our relationship, much less encouraged it. His descriptions of her lack of interest in him and support for outside relationships now feels less like context than persuasion, intended to secure my participation while preserving his wholesome image. If I entered the relationship believing there was informed consent, but later came to suspect there was none, is disappearing silently an act of respect for their boundaries or an act of cowardice? And when a relationship was built on claims that later fall apart, what, if anything, is the deceived person owed by way of an explanation or apology? Name withheld. Answer. The married man who assured you that his marriage is over, or almost, and that he and his wife will split eventually, is drawing from a very old cultural script, albeit updated with talk of ethical non-monogamy. You have every reason to feel betrayed. The man appears to have abused your trust and by manipulation made you a party to a deception you wanted nothing to do with. So yes, he owes you an honest account of what happened and an apology as well. You're free to ask for these things. You certainly have no duty to make his departure from your life comfortable. But what exactly do you expect from him? If he's the practiced deceiver he seems to be, you'll get nothing of genuine value. For that matter, you should feel free to tell his wife what you know, but equally free to involve yourself no further in their marriage. Moving on with your life isn't cowardice. It may be self-protection. You're not obligated to prosecute the case merely because he deserves prosecution. What he owes you and what you can profitably seek to extract are, alas, separate matters. You're entitled to the truth. Given what you've learned about him, you have no reason to think he'll provide it. Next question. I have friends who look bizarre because of the amount of fillers and Botox they are getting. I want to tell them, but I feel that I should not because I'm afraid it will sound mean. If they are happy with how they look, it is none of my business. But I do not think they are happy because they seem increasingly critical of themselves, and I do not think they realize how extreme it has become. Their aesthetic clinicians are selling them a look, along with a bizarre version of female empowerment centered on me time and self-prioritization. They are also selling packages that keep them plumping and smoothing and that encourage them to do more than they should out of fear of losing money on treatments that they have already paid for. I do not even know how to bring it up. First, I may be afraid to discover that they like how they look right now, although that might actually be a relief. If I knew they loved this look, I would worry less and be glad that they felt good about themselves. Second, I'm afraid that I could take someone who feels good about herself and make her feel bad. Still, I want to convey that many of these med spa injectors and consultants are not their friends. They're selling a product to benefit their business, and their advice may not be in my friend's best interests. Name withheld. Answer. You seem quite convinced that your perceptions reflect the objective truth and little swayed by the old saw about beauty being in the eye of the beholder. But your friends may indeed like the way they look, even if it strikes you as strange. Not everyone who embraces fillers, Botox, and the like is aiming for a natural effect. You also have reason to wonder whether your disapproval of these interventions isn't shaping your aesthetic response to the results. If you had one friend who obsessed over invisible flaws in her appearance, you could worry that she had some form of body dysmorphic disorder and needed therapy. But you're talking about a group of people participating in the same beauty culture. The phenomenon you're seeing is social rather than medical. Tell them you hate how they look, and in all likelihood, you'll end up just losing friends. You can share your views about these med spas, the insecurities they foster, and the financial interests that drive them. It makes sense to be wary about cultures and commercial enterprises that manufacture dissatisfaction with ordinary faces and bodies. If a friend seems increasingly unhappy or self-critical, you can talk with her about whether the aesthetic that med spas promote is undermining her confidence. But maybe keep to yourself the part about how bizarre you think these women look. Friendship gives you reason and standing to be concerned about their well-being. It doesn't give you license to decide what their faces ought to look like. Next question. My partner and I are a male couple and have been together for more than a decade. His father, a minister, cut off contact after learning that we were a couple. He has a history of exerting his will over his wife and extended family based on his interpretation of the Bible. The Reverend and his wife now reject us solely because we are gay and avoid their daughter's house because she has welcomed us there. My partner's niece, with whom we are close, is getting married and has invited us both. Her grandparents say they will skip the ceremony or perhaps boycott the entire wedding if we attend together. The bride and groom know the situation and chose to invite us, even arranging the date so that we could be there. I would not boycott the wedding just because my partner's parents, who have treated us both unkindly, will be there. I think we should attend and leave them responsible for whatever choice they make. Any thoughts? Name withheld. Answer. Your partner's parents don't get to decide who comes to their granddaughter's wedding. Neither do you. Those decisions lie with her and her fiancé. The grandparents are entitled to express their disapproval of gay relationships in the family by staying away, but imposing that disapproval on everyone else is another matter. Their position, as you recognize, parallels the one you would have taken had you asked your partner's niece to disinvite them because you disapprove of their attitude toward gay people. Uncles and grandparents are on the same footing here. Go to the wedding and celebrate the happy couple. If the minister and his wife can't bear your presence, they can answer for their own absence. Next article, Diagnosis by Lisa Sanders, MD. The man was stoic, but stitching up his injury made the pain even worse. A stab wound, then a real emergency. By the time the 36-year-old man got to the Tahoe Forest Hospital emergency room in Truckee, California, the T-shirt he was using as a bandage was soaked with blood. He had been applying as much pressure as he could to the deep cut on his left forearm, but the blood seeped through his makeshift dressing, and the limb throbbed. In the ER, the man was impatient as the interminable paperwork was completed and he was put in a curtained cubicle. It was barely 1 p.m., and the ER was empty. The doctor on duty, Jonathan Lane, approached the bed and introduced himself as he took in the young man and his soaking wrapped. "What happened?" he asked. "I stabbed myself," the man explained matter-of-factly. The doctor could tell he was in a lot of pain, but the man spoke without acknowledging it. Early that morning, he said, he got a call from his stepfather about a deer trapped in the fence in one of their fields. The man called to his two daughters, ages 4 and 6, and told them they were going to free it. As they approached the fence, the man could see the deer struggling against the enclosing wires. It was a young buck with antlers barely 8 inches long, but sharp enough to do some damage. The man, glad to be on the other side of the fence from those antlers, he used a metal bar to widen the square opening that had twisted around the deer's hind leg, and the deer pulled free. Only one leg had been trapped, but both the animal's hind legs collapsed beneath its weight. The deer dragged itself forward. The man and his daughters walked back to the house. From his deck, he could see the deer as it struggled to get back to the mountain it had come from. The injury seemed unlikely to kill the deer, but the countryside was filled with wolves and coyotes that would, and the man didn't want these predators lured close to his property and his children. He decided to call the sheriff. It wasn't hunting season, so if he put the animal out of its misery, he would be breaking the law. When the young sheriff arrived on the scene, he agreed that the wounded animal should be put down. His first two shots missed, but when his last shot hit, the deer gave one more desperate lurch, then collapsed and lay still. The sheriff told the man he could harvest the meat, so the man gave the animal some time to die, then headed back with his knife. As he approached, his dog started to bark, and the deer raised its head. The man straddled the animal and prepared to cut its throat and end its suffering. He had never killed an animal this way, though he'd seen others do it. He held the buck's antler in his left hand, then thrust his knife into its neck to cut through the thick outer fur and skin. As the knife pierced the skin, the animal jerked its head. The knife sliced through the front of the neck and into the man's left forearm. He dropped the knife. Blood spurted out of the wound, a fountain that pulsed with each rapid heartbeat. He immediately ran to his shop, where he kept some old T-shirt cuts into rags. He wrapped his arm tightly and called to his stepfather. He needed to go to the hospital right away. The drive, normally 45 minutes, was much shorter, though the man who sat bleeding into the passenger seat, it felt like forever. The wound hadn't hurt at first, but in the car, it began to throb, and it was still throbbing, he told Lane. Once the patient got to the end of his story, Lane asked the nurse to put a blood pressure cuff on the man's arm as a tourniquet. She had to tape it closed as she pumped up enough to provide the pressure needed to stop the bleeding. Lane knew that this was the kind of tourniquet that had to hurt, but the man gave no sign of it. Once the tourniquet was in place, he unwrapped the man's arm. He wiped away the blood to reveal an open gash 3 to 4 centimeters long. The wound was deep, and Lane could see the ragged edges of muscle. He washed away the sterile area and, after numbing it, stitched together the fascia, the tough layer of connective tissue that encloses the muscle, and then the overlying skin. Once the stitches were in place, he released the tourniquet. "How's the pain?" he asked the stoic man. "It was bad," the man told him quietly. The whole forearm felt tight and throbbed. That was expected. In Lane's experience, the tourniquet was the source of much of the pain in these kinds of procedures. The pressure and the reduced blood flow hurt. But once the pressure is eased and the blood is again allowed to move, most people report a significant drop in their pain level. The wound itself had been numbed with a Novocaine-like agent called bupivacaine. The persistent pain made Lane worry that there was more going on in the injury than he had initially seen. "Stay," he told the man. "Let us watch you for a while before you go home." He lived far from any medical center, so Lane knew he had to be certain everything was okay before releasing him. Lane left the man to do his paperwork, but came back every few minutes to eyeball the arm. On his second or third check, he noticed that the man's arm was strangely swollen. He touched it just above the repair site. The flesh was firm and unyielding, like an unripe banana. The pulse on the thumb of the wrist was faint but present, but on the pinky side, he couldn't feel a pulse at all. This was too early to be an infection, and the man was getting antibiotics. There was no discoloration of the skin to suggest a bruise or other superficial collection of blood, yet the arm was swollen and maybe enough to stop the blood flow through the arteries. This was compartment syndrome. Lane was certain of it. Compartment syndrome occurs when fluids, usually blood, accumulate within the confined space created by the fascia. In this compartment, the inflow of fluid puts pressure first on the veins that carry blood back to the heart, and then on the arteries that bring oxygenated blood from the heart to the muscle. Without this fresh blood, the muscle will start to die in 4 to 6 hours. Most incidences of compartment syndrome result from broken bones, most frequently the tibia in the lower leg and the radius in the forearm. The bleeding and the swelling from traumatic fractures can fill the limited spaces in the lower leg and the forearm, blocking blood flow. Stab wounds can also cause this if bleeding continues after the wound is closed. Because this is more than unusual, the syndrome is more likely to be missed in these cases. Lane was an experienced emergency department physician, but had seen only a couple of cases of compartment syndrome in his career. He called the surgeon on duty, who was skeptical and recommended elevating and icing the arm to bring the swelling down. When, as Lane suspected, that didn't help, he called again. When the surgeon arrived, he introduced himself to the patient and then turned his attention to the arm. It was clearly swollen on the side with the injury and the stitches. He touched the arm carefully, then turned to the nurse and said, "Let's get him prepped to go up to the operating room." In the operating room, the surgeon lengthened the incision so he could get a better look at where the blood filling from the compartment might be coming from. And there it was. Deep in the arm, he found an artery that was still pouring out blood, and a large collection of blood from the vessel hidden beneath the muscle. This was the culprit producing the swelling and the pain, and filling the forearm like too much water in a balloon. The initial wound had been too small for Lane to spot this major leak. The surgeon tied off the artery and sucked out the clot. He opened the fascial layer to allow the arm to swell without being compressed, and then stitched up the wound. The man stayed overnight, then his stepfather drove him home. I spoke to the patient recently, some 8 months after his injury. He says he's 90 to 95% back to normal. He has an ugly scar, but he has a functioning arm, and he tells me that there's a lot to be said for that. Next article. The discovery that chronic inflammation is a cause of myriad illnesses could be this century's biggest medical breakthrough. Is Everything Inflammation? By Kim Tingley. Inflammation is one of the leading causes of illness and death around the world. Specifically, the culprit is chronic low-level inflammation, the prolonged activity of immune cells in the absence of any immediate threat. Evidence is increasingly showing that chronic inflammation is linked to many disorders that are more likely to afflict us as we age, like diabetes, cancer, and Alzheimer's. Studies have shown that chronic inflammation is not just a symptom, it's often a cause. They may add up to one of the biggest medical breakthroughs of the 21st century. Traditionally, we have sorted diseases into categories, separating contagious from non-contagious illnesses, acute events like strokes from chronic conditions like asthma, diseases of cell proliferation like cancer from diseases of cell death like Alzheimer's, and those that affect one organ or bodily system from those that impact another. Our medical disciplines reflect this logic too, but we have lately realized how interconnected the body systems really are. More and more, researchers are starting to see things the way that Peter Libby, a professor at Harvard Medical School, and a cardiologist at Mass General Brigham put it to me. We all study the same disease. Inflammation is involved in everything. That new understanding has inspired countless researchers to look deeper for links between inflammation and the conditions they study. At the same time, the more connections they find, the more their advances fuel a booming wellness industry that profits by marketing anti-inflammatory products and advice. Mainstream media headlines tell us how to fight inflammation by eating these 6 fruits and following those 9 healthy habits. Articles question whether treating inflammation can prevent dementia or reduce depression. Longevity influencers dive into the ills of chronic inflammation on their podcasts. On platforms like TikTok, In Reddit, users eagerly seek and dispense advice on how to eliminate their chronic inflammation by any means necessary, by fasting or humming or taking ice baths or injecting themselves with copper peptides. They urge one another to avoid ultra-processed foods, plastics, pollution, pesticides, tick bites, loneliness. These are just a few of the suggestions. Kernels of truth can be found in much of this advice. There is evidence that at the population level, the stressors and contaminants of modern life are contributing to chronic inflammation, and that these insults accumulate over time, eventually increasing the risk of disorders related to aging like cancer and cardiovascular and neurodegenerative disease. Last year, a study published in Nature Aging tested people with very different lifestyles. Indigenous populations in non-industrialized regions of Bolivia and Malaysia, and residents in Italy and Singapore for inflammatory markers thought to increase with age and lead to chronic illness. The markers behaved as expected in the developed countries, but while the indigenous groups had the same markers at high levels, they remained steady over lifespans and did not result in disease. These findings suggest that mutable factors, including inactivity and poor diet, air pollution and other toxins, lack of sleep and stress, might have an even more significant interaction with chronic inflammation than previously realized. It's quite difficult to tell if any individual has chronic inflammation, however. It's not true that you can observe inflammation in the faces and body movements of American children, as Secretary of Health and Human Services Robert F. Kennedy Jr. claimed at a bill signing event in Texas last year. The administration often refers non-specifically to the potential for inflammation to lead to illness. You can't see or feel it. There's no agreed-upon way to measure what your inflammation levels are and how they're changing. Without that information, it's easy to feel perpetually anxious about what inflammation might be doing to you and to see it as a threat you should try to eliminate. We tend to think of this chronic low-grade inflammation as a bad thing that we should suppress with drugs. Alan A. Cohen, a professor of environmental health science and researcher on aging at the Mailman School of Public Health at Columbia University and the senior author of the Nature Aging paper, told me. The problem is that inflammation isn't a single entity, a virus or cell we can target with a particular drug or therapy. Instead, it's the product of an incredibly complex regulatory network that we're just beginning to understand. As Cohen put it to me, inflammation is basically a set of systems that says something's going wrong. Turning it off without knowing why it's present then risks doing more harm than good. Acute inflammation is swift and potent. It announces itself with unmissable symptoms: fever, swelling, redness, heat, pain. These are all signs that your immune system is engaged in battle, destroying invaders or repairing injuries. Without this version of inflammatory process to protect us, otherwise harmless bacteria or viruses would kill us within days. This inflammatory response is initiated by large immune cells called macrophages. The only type of immune cell that exists in every major organ of the body when you're born, they play a central role in what is known as the innate immune system, with an evolutionary lineage that goes back some 600 million years. Their main job, when everything is running smoothly, is to gobble up routine cellular waste and clear away damage. Macrophage comes from the Greek for big eater. When a virus, bacteria, or other threat like a toxin shows up in the body, macrophages rush into action. First, they identify and attack the invader. As they do so, they release messenger proteins into the bloodstream that mobilize more immune cells to assist with defense and cleanup. They also enter bone marrow, where they instruct white blood cells to become macrophages, as well as the hypothalamus, where they initiate fever. And if you have an infectious disease, macrophages will deliver a simple sample of the invading pathogen to T and B cells in the lymph nodes, which create antibodies to defend against the virus or bacteria. To facilitate all of this movement in cells and proteins, blood and lymph vessels expand and become more porous, enabling more immune cells to reach the affected areas and causing tissues to redden, swell, and heat up. Once the immune system has destroyed a pathogen or helped heal a wound, the macrophages direct the body to return to a baseline level of functioning. If all goes well, inflammation disappears. Taking steps to reduce the acute inflammatory symptoms we're all familiar with is rather straightforward. Ice the swelling, take an aspirin. You can see and feel the results almost immediately. But if any step in the process doesn't work right, some inflammation lingers, though the initial threat appears to be gone. This is low-level chronic inflammation, and why it sticks around is a big question that researchers are getting close to answering. Hundreds of proteins in different combinations can be involved in chronic inflammation, which is why it can be so hard to detect. And there isn't a way for most people to track those proteins over time to figure out what a healthy or unhealthy state looks like for them. One of the earliest scientific breakthroughs in understanding how inflammation that doesn't resolve might be harmful came in 1986 with a pathologist at Beth Israel Hospital named Harold Dvorak. Dvorak gave a seminar there describing how immune processes that facilitate the production of scar tissue are similar to the processes that produce the tissue of a cancerous tumor. The difference is that the inflammatory process stops when the scar is finished forming, whereas cancer cells hijack the immune system and signal for the repair, the creation of new cells, to continue indefinitely. Dvorak titled his address, later published in the New England Journal of Medicine, Tumors, Wounds That Do Not Heal. Dvorak's insight didn't explain what enabled cancer cells to evade the immune system in the first place. But cancer risk increases sharply with age, as do a range of metabolic, neurological, and cardiovascular diseases. In 2000, Claudio Franceschi, a researcher at the Italian National Research Center on Aging, and his colleagues coined the term inflammaging to describe what they believed might be an underlying cause. Over the course of a person's lifetime, they noted, microphages encounter all sorts of stressors, not just bacteria and viruses, but also chemicals, heat, radiation. Even physical activity and food, while necessary for survival, can add strain. The older we get, the greater the toll of these cumulative impacts to those of their counterparts with age-related illness. The older we get, the greater the toll of these cumulative impacts on microphages. These cells gradually become less efficient at removing and repairing the damage, meaning they're active all the time. And inflammaging appears to be inevitable, but not always detrimental, because healthy centenarians have similarly elevated levels of chronic inflammation to those of their counterparts with age-related illness and disability. The researchers reasoned that inflammaging is most likely a necessary precondition before some second factor, a genetic predisposition perhaps, kickstarts the onset of disease. These and other studies were part of the growing body of evidence that emerged in the early 2000s, correlating chronic inflammation with both aging and serious health problems. But the studies didn't prove that inflammation caused the problems. To do that would require a randomized controlled trial with thousands of participants. That opportunity came in 2011, when the pharmaceutical giant Novartis funded a clinical trial of new anti-inflammatory drugs intended to reduce the risk of complications from atherosclerosis, a buildup of fatty plaques on the inner wall of the arteries that is a serious risk factor for heart disease, another condition that becomes more common with age. Doctors knew that high cholesterol could cause atherosclerosis, but puzzlingly, a lot of people who developed the condition had cholesterol levels that were considered healthy. Researchers wondered if inflammation could cause or explain the discrepancy. Over 4 years, the trial found that the drug decreased the risk of heart attack or stroke by about 15%. This was a notable result, proving that inflammation by itself could cause those events related to atherosclerosis. Surprisingly, the study participants who got the drug also experienced significantly fewer cancer deaths than the participants who were given the placebo. But the cohort receiving the drug also had a small but significant increase in fatalities from infections and sepsis, presumably because reducing inflammation also reduced the immune system's ability to defend against pathogens. Ultimately, the drug was only approved for limited uses, highlighting the paradox that often makes treating chronic inflammation so difficult. It can be vital and harmful at the same time. The results of the study, published in the New England Journal of Medicine in 2017, captured the attention of scientists across disciplines. A commentary on the trial in the journal Circulation Research called the results groundbreaking and a widely heralded milestone that implied that treating chronic inflammation could have immediate health benefits. The problem was how to separate those possible benefits from the immediate risk, weakening the body's ability to fight disease. The whole name of the game is picking out people where benefit is going to outweigh the risks, Peter Libby, one of the physicians who led the Novartis trial, told me. Jonathan Kipnis, a neuroscientist and immunologist at Washington University in St. Louis, who studies the impact of inflammation on cognition and neurodegenerative disease, suggests picturing chronic inflammation as a road crew that shows up on your street to fix a broken pipe. As they go about their important repair work, they inevitably create additional problems, noise, dust, traffic snarls. Depending on how long the workers stick around, those new problems may become as troublesome as, or even worse than, the broken pipe itself, in which case you're forced to choose between two potentially bad outcomes: treat the inflammation, send the crew home, and let the pipe continue to leak, or let them stay and try to mitigate the mess that their presence creates. It's not simple, good or bad. It's good that comes at a cost, Kipnis told me, adding, I think we're all looking for simple answers. There will be answers. They will not be simple. The widespread use of GLP-1s like Ozempic and Zepbound has upended ideas about what those answers might be and how soon we might have them. These drugs appear to modestly reduce chronic inflammation throughout the body without impeding the immune system's ability to fight infection. People taking GLP-1s to treat diabetes and spur weight loss have found that some of their chronic conditions seem to get better too. Daniel Drucker, an endocrinologist at the University of Toronto's Mount Sinai Hospital, gave me some examples of what patients are experiencing. They're emailing me and calling me and saying, my arthritis is better, my Crohn's disease is better, my post-COVID lung fatigue syndrome is better, my concussion symptoms are better, my endometriosis has gone away, my chronic pain and headaches are gone away. At first, researchers chalked up these results to weight loss. Excess fat tissue itself releases chemical messengers that initiate inflammation, so losing fat can reduce it. Earlier this year, though, a larger clinical trial showed that the drug Wegovy lowered the risk of death from cardiovascular disease, including heart attack and stroke, by 20%, and weight loss accounted for only a third of that reduced risk. GLP-1s have also succeeded in treating metabolic liver disease, diabetic kidney disease, and sleep apnea. It seems like the GLP-1s are directly influencing pathways throughout the body that cause inflammation, though how exactly they do is not fully understood. We have struggled as a field for more than 20 years to accurately detect where the GLP-1 receptor is, Drucker says. His lab has shown that the drugs act directly on immune cells in the gut and on some T cells. GLP-1s also appear to interact with neurons in the brain and that mediate certain types of bodily inflammation. That is all the time that we have for today. I'm Sue, and I thank you for listening to the New York Times Magazine at the Talking Information Center.
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2: Hi, my name is Billy, and here is tonight's weather forecast for the Talking Information Center. This evening, it will be mostly cloudy, and then later

0: 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We'll be giving you the weather for the top and the nation section. Have a wonderful evening.
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0: And coming up next on the Talking Information Center, it's today's reading of Time Magazine. 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
8: Hello, thank you for tuning into the Talking Information Center. Today is the 12th day of the 8th month in the year 2026, and I'll be reading from the very latest edition of Time Magazine with a cover date of August 17th. I'm going to start reading from the section entitled The Brief. Okay. Shock, the Vote by Philip Elliott. Trump's lonely obsession with 2020 undermines faith in the midterms. Donald Trump's July 16th show from the White House had all the drama. New documents pulled from the forgotten archives, reports of guns, fake voter registration documents, gift card payments for forgeries, documents that Barack Obama had tossed into burn bags to hide from his successor, fake ballots printed by China, ballot rigging by Venezuela, and North Korea plotting vote changing. For Trump's base, of which 66% already believe the 2020 results were rigged, the night was a confirmation of their suspicions that the system is so corrupt that nothing can be trusted. Trump, with documents he said he declassified with the help of his spy chiefs, had finally proved that foreign actors were the real reason why he had lost. But almost immediately, the new documents, some with heavy redactions, told a more complicated story. Trump's presentation was a rhetorical win, but a fact-checker's minefield. And while he may have met his goal of leaving his supporters incensed, even that may end up backfiring bigly, as he likes to say. Election data is complicated. Trump made some claims that left viewers with the impressions that hundreds of millions of Americans' personal information had been hacked in 2020 by China in the largest compromise of election data in history. But in many cases, the information in question is already online in many states, put there by the boards of elections. So while China may have found out who could vote, that alone is not enough to prove malfeasance. And it was far from evidence that Beijing was doing anything unusual, let alone nefarious. So is Washington's relationship with Beijing, even before Trump began his speech, the Chinese embassy in Washington had a denial for reporters? Beijing has never and will never interfere in the presidential elections of the United States. Complicating matters further is the upcoming late September visit to Washington by Chinese leader Xi Jinping. Trump and Xi have a delicate relationship, one that may define the century. Open feuding would be far from productive. Then there's this wrinkle. In the final days of Trump's first term, his own director of national intelligence at the time, John Ratcliffe, presented the findings of the nation's spy organizations that, at least according to the unclassified version, there were no indications that any foreign actor, including China, attempted or succeeded in altering any technical aspect of the 2020 election. Trump is trying to salvage the SAVE Act. It took up just the last 2 minutes of Trump's 27-minute speech, as it were, but the one action item that might actually be added to Washington's agenda is an elections bill that doesn't have the votes in the Senate. Trump's obsession with the SAVE Act is rooted in his belief that voting is too easy for those who shouldn't, and that Democrats oppose the voter ID requirements and mail-in restrictions only because they get an advantage from the current system. But Trump didn't have the votes going into the speech, and he didn't have them coming out. In fact, he had fewer. Scary allegations are not the whole story. If voters listened to Trump's speech without any skepticism, things sounded really, really scary. But while there are kernels of truth to what Trump is saying, that was also true of the raw intelligence cherry-picked to justify invading Iraq. A low-confidence observation found in a file is different from a verified operation. Yes, voting is imperfect. No, it's not rife with corruption. Trump went 0 for 62 in court challenges to the 2020 vote. 62 times he went to the courts, and the courts rejected him. This presentation may backfire on Republicans. Certainly the main headline for Trump's base was a told you so. At face value, the speech left voters with the impression that he found a vault of evidence that the deep state had buried. They had buried findings that the 2020 election was not on the up and up. Foreign influence was everywhere in plain sight, and no one should really trust those results. Or maybe even the results of the elections happening in just a few months. But here's the thing about Trump's message. It might be factually specious, but it's politically resonant. Presented with this new hand-picked evidence, that base is only going to further distrust the entire democratic process. Presented as chicanery, it's tough to convince would-be voters that waiting in line to cast ballots is anything but a sucker's game. eroding confidence in the system may help when you're claiming the Democrats may have stolen majorities in the House and Senate. But it's bad for democracy and GOP turnout. If Trump is going to avoid endless oversight hearings, and maybe even a third impeachment, it'll be harder if the Republicans only have a minority of either chamber. Trump may have felt good about his performance, but he may end up regretting it if his base sits out the balloting because the president convinced them that voting is a waste of time. The Bulletin. Japanese Prime Minister provokes national debate on work boundaries. For Japanese Prime Minister Sanae Takaichi, a day off means more work. In July, as the country enjoyed a three-day weekend, Takaichi apparently spent the time poring over policy documents and catching up on domestic work. Quote, "I was able to get 5 hours of sleep for the first time in a while," she posted on social media. "Since taking office, getting 0 to 3 hours of sleep has become the norm." The perhaps surprising response to her post is evidence of what experts say is a larger shift in the country's work culture. Over time, Takaichi's post may have been meant as a kind of appeal to conservative voters, says Li Hao, an associate professor at the University of Tokyo, implying that she is maintaining both her political work and traditional gendered labor of women in the home. But Takaichi was elected president of the ruling Liberal Democratic Party, acronymed LDP, in October. She announced, quote, "I will abandon the phrase work-life balance. I will work, work, work, work, and keep on working," end quote. Overwork. Some say it's a message that increasingly falls flat with young voters, as the post draws scrutiny from those who argue Takaichi is upholding an unhealthy, outdated standard. Opposition lawmakers have suggested she is overemphasizing quantity of work over quality. The criticism reflects a gradual shift in attitudes toward work and gender roles, says James Brown, professor of international affairs and political science at Temple University in Japan. The traditional expectation was that a big part of your identity is as an employee. Slow change. In May, Kawada Mayor Shoko Kawada faced backlash after announcing that she'd become Japan's first sitting mayor to take maternity leave. But several karoshi, or overwork death, cases have prompted labor reforms aimed at bettering work-life balance. Parts of the LDP have also shown concern given Japan's aging population and low birth rate. Takaichi's view, Brown says, is increasingly an outlier. That piece was written by Miranda J. Arathnam. Excuse me. Good question. Where did India's cockroach movement come from? This piece is by Connor Green. What started as a satirical online campaign earlier this year has quickly swelled into a formidable real-world political force that has challenged Indian Prime Minister Narendra Modi's right-wing government and ousted one of its key officials, Education Minister Dharmendra Pradhan. The youth-led cockroach movement has seemed to come out of nowhere as tens of thousands of supporters of the cockroach Janata Party, CJP, have taken to the streets across India since June to call for the resignation of Pradhan and reforms to India's troubled education system after a widespread leak of medical entrance exam questions nullified the results for more than 2 million students. In June, CJP members began staging a sit-in at Jantar Mantar, a Delhi landmark famous for protests, refusing to move until Pradhan resigned. Along with students, professionals, and families with young children joined the demonstrations there. At one point, thousands of young people attempted to storm the parliament building in Delhi and faced violent suppression from the police. A separate sit-in was also held at Modi's residence, where Rahul Gandhi, the leader of India's opposition party, the Indian National Congress, or INC, which has also rallied behind the cockroach movement, was detained. One man, Sonam Wangchuck, an education activist who has been detained by Modi's government for past demonstrations, began a hunger strike that lasted for 26 days and compelled government officials to make concessions to the group's demands. In the spring, Indian authorities voided the results of the May 3rd National Eligibility Coombe Entrance Test Exam, the country's highly competitive entrance exam for admission to undergraduate medical programs, after an activist who has been detained by Modi's government for past demonstrations began a hunger strike that lasted for 26 days and compelled government officials to make concessions to the group's demands. In the spring, Indian authorities voided the results of the May 3rd National Eligibility

medical programs after an investigation found that questions had been leaked. Though the situation served as the spark for the protests, the movement gained momentum by tapping into young people's broader anger over extremely high unemployment rates and economic pressures. The CJP itself was born in response to a comment that India's Chief Justice made during an unrelated hearing, the same month of the testing scandal, in which she compared young unemployed people to cockroaches and parasites. The movement's founder, Abhijit Dipka, who was then living in the U.S. after graduating from Boston University, wrote on his social media in response, quote, "What if all cockroaches came together?" End quote. That initial post drew a huge reaction, and Dipka proceeded to build out the movement from there. He created social media accounts and a website for the Cockroach Janta Party. Cockroach Janta Party, whose name references both the Chief Justice's remark and the country's ruling Bharatiya Janata Party, and garnered a fast-growing following. Within mere weeks, over 20 million people had followed Dipka's accounts, and the Modi government temporarily blocked the CJP's X account in the country. As the movement gained momentum, Dipka decided to return to India to lead it in Delhi and at events across the country. Quote, "Build a party for the young people who keep getting called lazy, chronically online, and most recently, cockroaches," the CJP declares on its website. That's it. That's the mission. The rest is satire. And yet there is, in fact, more to the movement, which is now pushing for wider reforms. A manifesto on the website details five key demands: restricting chief justices from being appointed to parliament following their retirement, arresting the chief election commissioner if any citizens' votes are erased, reserving 50% of cabinet positions for women, while raising the current quota to increase female representation across the government from 33% to 50%, creating a more independent media, and barring any lawmaker who switches political parties from holding a government position for 20 years. A separate charter on the website entitled Five Demands to End India's Exam Crisis includes establishing new and reforming current examination bodies. After celebrating Prad Hand's resignation in late July, Dipka said in a video to his millions of followers, "This is just the beginning." 35 years for measles. The outbreaks continue to spread. Measles is an old scourge that's rapidly reemerging as a new one. According to numbers released by the U.S. Centers for Disease Control and Prevention, the CDC, that is, on July 24th. There have been 2,318 cases of measles reported nationwide so far this year, already exceeding the 2,289 cases reported in all of 2025. The current figure is the highest incidence of measles in 35 years. The surge has come amid a backdrop of changes to childhood vaccinations. In January 2026, the CDC changed the childhood vaccination schedule after Donald Trump directed the agency to review other developed countries' vaccine recommendations. The new guidelines reduced the number of recommended vaccines for children from 17 to 11.

But the measles vaccine is still on the recommended list. Recent research published in Science showed that changes in the CDC's messaging under the Trump administration reduced the public's trust in vaccinations or vaccines, while increasing perceptions that they are not safe. Generally, it takes 95% vaccination coverage to achieve what is known as herd immunity, the protection that is afforded when there are so many people inoculated against a disease that the pathogen can't gain an infectious toehold in a society. Vaccination rates are not available for the 2025-2026 school year, but for 2024-2025, the number was just 92.5% down from, 95.2% in the 2019-2020 season. So 2024-25, the number was 92.5%, and that was down from 95.2% in the previous period, 2019 to 2020. That much of a drop in vaccination coverage creates pockets for viruses to spread. Of measles cases so far in 2026 and for the entirety of last year, 93% have been among unvaccinated children. This year, 7% of those cases resulted in hospitalizations. There have been no deaths so far this year, but there were three in 2025. One of them an unvaccinated adult and two of them unvaccinated children, said Dr. Paul Offit, director of the Vaccine Education Center at the Children's Hospital of Philadelphia, in an email to Time, quote, "I think it is fair to say that measles is epidemic in the United States," end quote. Okay, now we're going to move to one of the featured articles in the August edition of Time magazine. It's from the technology section. "The robots cometh. The humanoid revolution is nigh." The Chinese firm Unitree is leading the charge. This piece is by Charlie Campbell from Hangzhou. "Spectators typically leave a UFC fight with ringing ears and a sheepish resolve to get back to the gym. Wang Jingjing went straight to his laboratory. I thought I could make a bigger robot for boxing competition," says Wang, the founder and CEO of Hangzhou-based humanoid robotics firm Unitree. "Then I thought, why not do an even bigger one that can actually carry a human inside?" The upshot of Wang's creative fervor is the GG01, which Unitree bills as the world's first mass-produced transformable mecha robot. Standing 9 feet tall and weighing half a ton, it can transport a pilot in its torso-mounted cockpit, walk on either two legs or four, and wield fists powerful enough to knock down walls. Heavy-duty mechanical hinges connect titanium alloy limbs to a protective casing of carbon fiber, enabling smooth, deliberate strides on brutish red legs. Wang showed off the GG01 exclusively to Time as part of his first international media interview, revealing that beyond mixed martial arts, he took a dash of inspiration from James Cameron. Quote, "We actually drew some references from a similar robot featured in Avatar," end quote.
Wang has done more than arguably anyone else to bring this science fiction closer to a reality. A native of China's coastal city of Ningbo, he founded Unitree in 2016 when he was just 26 years old, and has moved from robot dogs to humanoid robots and now, with GD-01, human mobility machines. But while the GD-01 might inspire awe, humbler humanoids like Unitree's flagship G-1 are the ones set to become the workhorses of a global robotics transformation already gathering pace in China, the U.S., and beyond. This is the next great tech frontier, one that has previously been the purview of Star Wars and Blade Runner. AI that walks, sees, hears, and physically interacts with the real world. Morgan Stanley predicts that as many as 13 million humanoids could walk among us by 2035, equivalent to the population of Bolivia. That number is forecast to rise to 1 billion by 2050, when the industry could be worth $5 trillion. Unitree is hardly alone staking a claim in this space. In January, Tesla announced the third generation of its Optimus humanoid robot with a goal to eventually produce 10 million units per year at factories in Fremont and Texas. In late June, California-based Figure dispatched its latest O3 humanoid to BMW's Spartanburg plant in South Carolina, where its earlier O2 model helped assemble 30,000 cars last year. It has secured deployments everywhere from Toyota to Latin America e-commerce giant Mercado Libre. But Unitree is the world leader in terms of volume, dispatching more than 5,500 units in 2025, comprising over a quarter of the global market that is only just waking. In June, NVIDIA announced that its leading-edge Jetson Thor chip would be fitted into Unitree's H2 humanoid for sale to research institutions around the globe. We could be, Wang says, anything from 2 to 10 years away from a chat GPT moment for humanoids, whereby a robot achieves sufficient generalization to be able to execute 80% of requested voice commands in an 80% unfamiliar environment. Once the technology surpasses this inflection point, robots can gradually be rolled out for large-scale commercial use, he says. If the timeline for that breakthrough is a matter of debate, its potential impact is not. Non-union robots, the only kind, could operate around the clock on assembly lines, replace some nurses in hospitals, and pick fruit under the hot sun. The positive outlook is that wide-scale humanoid adoption will herald an unprecedented era of global abundance, automating mundane and dangerous labor while ushering in post-scarcity societies. There is a less rosy divination, however. Amid a mass labor displacement, robots concentrate even more wealth into fewer human hands. With production severed from wages, people could face an identity crisis as robots begin to dominate manual labor and service industries, while governments contend with strained social safety nets and rising competition between the U.S. and China. Leaders in humanoids, as they are in AI, over raw material and technology. Those questions are already reaching policymakers. On July 28th, the Federal Communications Commission banned imports of humanoid robots after the Trump administration determined that they posed a national security risk. Officials warned that the machines could collect sensitive data, be used to surveil Americans, or be remotely commandeered by foreign actors.
China's embassy in Washington criticized the move and vowed to take all necessary measures in response. With AI, we've already seen how the ability of large language models, known as LLMs, large language models, to parse huge reams of data also makes them susceptible to hallucinations and unintended consequences, like designing biological weapons. But while an LLM can suggest harm, a robot can enact it, arguing a terrifying new cybersecurity peril in the age of embodied AI. Online scams already siphon off staggering sums, but a hacked humanoid could move the threat from screens into homes, streets, nurseries, and factory floors. The tension between these visions can be reduced to a choice of myth. Are Wang and his GDO1, and indeed their competitors, akin to Luke Skywalker and the faithful, guileless C-3PO? Or more like Frankenstein and his monster? Wang unsurprisingly veers towards the positive, predicting that in 10 years, every household may have a small robot that can do your laundry, grill your steak, and even provide basic care if you fall ill. They can also take on tasks most humans would rather avoid, from steep mountain farming to sewer maintenance. But if that sounds like a future arriving faster than society can absorb it, Wang insists the transition will be gradual. It will evolve step by step, he says. If society finds that robots don't perform well in a certain sector, or if people simply don't like them there, we can easily pivot and redirect their application to other fields. So everything remains well within controllable boundaries. Wang is an unlikely prophet of the AI age. Slight and bespeckled, he possesses none of the performative bravado associated with many technology founders. Instead, he speaks about robotics with quiet, unwavering conviction. I like that. The possibilities and promise of the humanoid revolution, the possibilities and promises of the humanoid revolution have occupied him since he was 10 years old and first watched early televised robotics experiments performed at MIT by Mark Raybert, founder of Boston Dynamics. He spent his free time building a model aircraft, conducting experiments, and before long, assembling miniature turbojet engines. In 2009, Wang enrolled at Zhejiang SciTech University in Hangzhou, majoring in mechatronics engineering. As a first-year student, he says he built his first small bipedal robot capable of walking a few steps on less than $30. That same price-conscious approach would underpin Unitree's flourishing. While pursuing a master's degree at Shanghai University, he developed a prototype quadruped robot known as X-Dog, which still occupies pride of place in the Unitree headquarters. Departing from the hydraulic-powered designs popularized by his idols at Boston Dynamics, Wang opted for a cost-saving electric motor model, which helped X-Dog win second prize in a national entrepreneurship competition. After graduation and a stint at Shenzhen-based drone trailblazer DJI, Wang launched Unitree with 2 million RMBs, or $30,000 in capital, from an angel investor. It has since become a cultural phenomenon. An estimated 600 million people
watched videos of Unitree's H2 and G1 humanoid robots swinging nunchucks and executing flips as part of February's Spring Festival Gala, China's equivalent to the Super Bowl halftime show. It was the second year that Unitree humanoids provided the headline act, and all eyes are on what Wang has planned next time. I have no idea, he confesses with a laugh. In March, Unitree filed for an IPO that would value the firm at $6 billion. Remember, he started this with $300,000. Sparking a buying frenzy in mainland China markets for companies that would benefit along with it, such as upstream suppliers. But high expectations are both a blessing and a curse. While Unitree's first quarter revenue surged over 68% year-on-year to $62 million, adjusted net profit halved over the next period to just $6 million, which the company blamed on a significant spike in R&D and sales costs. Wang talks about a flip side to the viral internet fame. Because the hype gets so intense, it places a fair amount of pressure on our company and the industry as a whole, he says. Everyone starts expecting your technology to leap forward at a breakneck pace. But the truth is, deep tech breakthroughs require a certain amount of time. Unitree's blossoming came just as the Chinese government began leaning into AI and robotics, which President Xi Jinping has highlighted as key examples of the new growth drivers. China Ministry of Industry and Information Technology in turn declared humanoids a disruptive innovation on the same level as smartphones and EVs, breakthroughs destined to transform human production and lifestyle, making leadership a matter of economic and national security. It's a policy push backed by hard cash. Since late 2024, Chinese cities have put together investment funds worth over $26 billion, according to Morgan Stanley. Unitree hasn't disclosed the exact level of state support it receives, though, as one of Hang Zhao's six little dragons, elite local startups, that is, it benefits from the city's $14 billion SciTech fund. China is an ass-kicker next level, Elon Musk told a Tesla earnings call in January. To the best of our knowledge, we don't see any significant humanoid robot competitors outside of China. Wang's role leading that charge was evident when he appeared as the youngest member of a high-profile business symposium hosted by Yi last spring. More than 140 Chinese companies now make humanoid robots. Yet the perception inside China is that Unitree is not just another robotic startup, but a hardware platform destined to replicate what BYD achieved for EVs, electronic vehicles, and DJI did for drones. Wang's strategy is simple but hard to beat. First, control the most difficult core components. Leverage scale to relentlessly drive down costs, and use each product generation to unlock new markets. Unitree has slashed the pre-tax price of its flagship G1 humanoid from $16,000 to $13,500 in just 18 months. Still, with components that cost under $9,000, according to recent estimates of SemiAnalysis, that gives Unitree a handy 33% gross margin. The R1 model now retails for under $5,000, and over 6 years, the price of their robot dogs has dropped from $45,000 to under $2,000. Wang insists Unitree wins through manufacturing cost efficiency. For example, it produces its own actuators, or the muscles responsible for movement, which account for 50 to 70% of humanoids' cost. Well, the G1
Well, the G1 might not boast the peak performance of some Western competitors in terms of load bearing and durability, it has crossed the good enough threshold for real-world deployment. With the ability to carry five kilogram payloads for 10 to 15 minutes continuously without overheating, it is moving out of R&D labs and into pilot deployments for warehouse logistics and material handling. That said, to date, only a fraction of humanoids sold are employed in actual useful work. The reason is very simple. Today's robots operate at about 30% to 50% of human efficiency for general factory and warehouse tasks, such as stacking and carrying boxes. Only 9% of Unitree's sales go directly into industrial applications, with 17% for commercial ventures such as tourist sites, exhibitions, and retail stores. That leaves 74% of Unitree's humanoid sales to universities, research institutions, and individual developers looking to hone their own AI and motion control capabilities. And the company is far from alone. The entire modern humanoid industry is essentially selling robots to people trying to build better robots. Humanoid robots are just not ready for mass market, says Gene Shao, who publishes the AI Prome newsletter. Wang is unconcerned, however, and compares the trend to the early days of the personal computer, when they were primarily purchased by those in the business. As the software becomes increasingly mature, with more developers joining each year, the proportion of genuine industrial deployments is growing at an incredibly fast pace. For now, Unitree is still wrestling with the same white whale as its legion of competitors, the generalization gap, which Wang calls it, the biggest headache for the entire global scientific community. While today's backflipping machines are engineering marvels, they remain stubbornly task-specific. If you want a robot to pick up a pen and move it across a desk, you must program every granular notion. But to make AI truly useful in the physical world, robots must transition from executing rigid scripts to understanding novel commands, like being told to simply go to the grocery store. Achieving this milestone will require overcoming two self-reinforcing problems: the scarcity of 3D data and the diversity of deployment environments. Unlike LLMs like ChatGPT, which can parse the virtually boundless internet, robots need manipulation data collected in the real physical world, which is costly and difficult to scale. It must typically be collected manually by repetitively training machines how to perform certain tasks, such as folding shirts, stocking refrigerators, or shaking a Mai Tai. Plus, explains Jiang Zhuan, CEO of Beijing-based humanoid firm Notix, even if a well-performing manipulation strategy is trained for a specific task, the success rate often drops sharply when the environment changes slightly. For example, object displacement, different lighting, or different tabletop materials. Thanks to firms like Unitree, the hardware for humanoids is advancing quickly. The real battleground is over the robot brains of vision language action models, known as VLAs. The real battleground is over robot brains of vision language action, VLA, models, which are designed to turn human inputs into embodied AI performing intuitively and accurately. The VLA space alone will be worth $40.50 billion by 2035, predicts Kaiso Research, a market intelligence firm, and many of tech's biggest players are aggressively pursuing their own models, including NVIDIA's GR00T N17, Google DeepMind's RT2X,
in Alibaba's Gwen Robot Suite. The battle is increasingly about one thing, collecting data. In New York City, for example, MicroAGI, which counts Unitree as a partner, is sending camera-wearing staff to clean apartments free of charge simply to generate 3D data to train its physical AI model. But as a dedicated robotics company, Unitree is arguably in a weaker position than Tesla, Xiaomi, or XPeng, which have diversified revenue streams and established supply chains. So solving this generalization gap is key to maintaining its status as today's market champion. After all, its absolute sales are by any measure minuscule, meaning whoever closes the gap first could easily surge ahead. There may be a game changer on the horizon, however. Revolutionary new 6G connectivity would enable AI-native networks on which collective learning happens seamlessly across millions of connected devices. If one humanoid in a distant warehouse wrestles with a Nobel tool and finally masters it, that newly generated data can be instantly uploaded and shared across the entire global fleet. 6G will empower us, quote, to make a digital twin of the world, end quote. Cristiano Amon, CEO of the $200 billion semiconductor firm Qualcomm, tells Time. Boosted connectivity would solve the robotics bottlenecks of weight and battery life. Navigating our world requires simultaneously processing 4K video, spatial lidar, audio, and delicate tactile or proprioceptive feedback. But carrying heavy computational hardware and the means to power it severely limits both robot agility and operating time. 6G could potentially combine cloud processing with network lag of a near instantaneous 0.1 to 1 millisecond. Suddenly, lightweight physical robots could be animated by a cloud-based AI brain operating in real time. When a robot fumbles, 6G provides a safety net via remote human teleoperation. As these machines come online, a significant challenge will be securing any centralized network. Last year, cybersecurity analysts discovered a backdoor in Unitree's GO1 robot dogs whereby third parties could log on to a portal to see the robot's location, view live camera feeds, and even control it remotely. In response, Unitree shut down the cloud service that enabled the breach. Wang insists his robot products operate completely disconnected from the network. If the client does not permit it, the robot will not save any environmental information whatsoever. Besides, he adds, the data stored on a robot is entirely negligible when compared with that kept on a smartphone. Then there is the fear, familiar from fiction, that machines built to act on our behalf might one day be made to act against us. Even today's robots have shown physical AI carries physical risk. Viral chips capture Unitree machines swinging an arm or leg into unsuspecting children who stray into the path of the choreography. As humanoids graduate to generalization, whether they'll become more cautious or more dangerous is a key question facing the industry. Wang plays down the potential for renegade robots to wreak havoc. That won't happen, he says. These robots are engineered with rigorous hardware constraints and safety protections. The need for safety will hit home if human-shaped machines step off assembly lines and into living rooms. On June 30th, Shenzhen-based
UB Tech launched its lifelike U1 humanoid specifically for companionship, featuring silicon skin and biomimetic facial expressions, empowered by what the company claims is world's first empathetic LLM, quote, capable of recognizing more than 25-grained emotional states, 20 fine-grained emotional states. But the greatest obstacle to the household humanoid may not be technical. First proposed by Japanese roboticist Masashiro Mori in 1970, the Uncanny Valley hypothesis posits that as an object becomes more human-like, our affection for it grows. Once it crosses a critical threshold, getting too close to human, our response plunges into revulsion. As firms experiment with anthropomorphic robots with real hair, it remains to be seen whether the valley can be bridged. At Unitree's headquarters, GD01 was displayed hanging from a reinforced steel joist. Wang was unwilling to operate it or even climb inside. It might not be safe, he shrugs off his creation, which carries a retail price of $650,000. When Time's photographer asked for nearby promotional background to be relocated, Unitree's technicians protested that shifting it would interfere with the litter of the nearby phalanx of G1s practicing that now iconic Spring Festival Gala aerobatic martial arts display. When the performance finished, those technicians rushed to spray their now sizzling LIDAR with coolant following that four-minute exertion. For all Unitree's lead in the humanoid market, today's machines remain strangely theatrical, bodies dressed as intelligence, rehearsing a role they have not yet learned to live. Humanoid robot technology is still in its relatively early stages, cautions Wang. It will likely take some time before we see genuine large-scale deployment. It won't happen overnight. Nearby GD01, part prototype, part prophecy, stands sentinel as if quietly rebuking his master's prudence. Okay, let's move to the seven question sections of Time magazine. Mary Steenburgen, the actor and philanthropist on The Appeal of Pickleball, The Limits of Maple Syrup, and a humanitarian cause dear to her heart. You're starring in The Dink, a pickleball comedy released July 24th on Apple TV. Why do you play pickleball yourself? Well, I saw it on something that I could... Well, I saw it... I saw in it, excuse me, I saw in it something that I could do at this age, 73, that I could get good at, maybe not great at or world class, but good at, and go have fun with friends and feel like I had a sport, which I hadn't since my 40s, when I did start swimming competitively. I missed having that feeling. Why do you think pickleball, considered the fastest-growing sport in the U.S., is exploding in popularity? Answer, because it's sort of egalitarian. All ages can play. Any body type can play at a level that will bring you pleasure and joy. The Dink plays on a real conflict, the fight over playing space. Pickleball's expansion has ruffled feathers. I felt this firsthand as I played tennis recreationally and basketball recreationally with my son, and pickleballs encroached on our space. Do you have sympathy for us folks on the other side of this conflict?
Not really, she laughs. Do I want the sport of tennis? Or, God forbid, the sport of basketball to ever go away? No, no, tennis is elegant and basketball is, oh my God, a magical sport full of heart and brilliance. And there's room for all of it. Do we all have to keep fighting over things? In the case of basketball, it's you and your son out there. I played pickleball with both my granddaughters last week and learned something about both of them. There is a holy thing to that. I don't think we have to choose between things that are fun. Question, you appeared in Elf, a stone-cold Christmas classic, and actually ate the spaghetti and maple syrup concoction favored by Will Ferrell's character. What did that taste like? Exactly what you'd think. It's not the worst thing I've ever eaten. Maple syrup makes everything better, but it's not what your taste buds want out of spaghetti. At the 2025 Emmys, you and your husband, Ted Danson, received the Bob Hope Humanitarian Award. You've been active in a variety of causes. Is there anything new you're working on? Answer, there is. I once knew two doctors, and they had a little boy named Sam, who had progeria, which is premature aging syndrome. I became friends with this little boy and remained friends with him throughout his all-too-short life. But his mother, along with former NIH director Dr. Francis Collins, found a method of gene editing in a little device that carries into it, or a little device that carries that into organs of the body. Dr. Collins found a method of gene editing in a little device that carries that into organs, the organs of a body that can go in mice and re-edit genes to where someone with progeria today can actually get better. If it works with progeria, there's a chance that all these rare and deeply underfunded diseases could actually be alleviated. They need to raise about $20 to $25 million to get this first patient to have this. You're an Oscar winner who has had such a long and varied career. Any bucket list items career-wise? Answer, I've never done Shakespeare. I've never done some of the great Southern kind of plays that I probably should have done. I balance what I do between my family and work and my marriage, but I also have a very important career to me that's quite separate, which is I write music. I don't look at anything about my career with any disappointment. It's crazy to me still that I get to do this. One of the things I love about it is that I don't have a plan. I feel like what's meant to be mine is going to come my way. And one last comment. The Dink features pickleball grunters. Does that really happen? I've heard it in pickleball, and it amuses me even more in pickleball than tennis, because in tennis, legitimately, it's a long way from one side to the other. But with pickleball, it's not that far. You don't have to grunt. Well, that's all the time we have for today on this 12th day of the 8th month in the year 2026. I'm Fred, and I thank you for listening to the Talking Information Center. Cheers.

dark romance sets love stories in the shadowy, high-stakes world of organized crime. Marriage of Convenience. Two people enter into a relationship because one or both of them need money or protection, are trying to salvage a damaged reputation, or want to avoid being forced into another, less desirable relationship. Mary Sue, Gary Stu. An unrealistically perfect, often naive, inexplicably beloved by those around them main character, the manic pixie dream girl, boy of the book world. MC, short for main character, romance books are often classified as FMC, female main character, and MMC, male man main character. Meet cute, that moment where the winds of fate bring two characters together, hailing the same cab, reaching for the same bottle of hot sauce, slaying the same dragon. Okay, that last one only really applies to romanticy, but you get the picture. M/F, male/female, used to denote a heterosexual romance. Miscommunication, a classic trope. Be warned, this one may have you shaking your book and yelling, "Just use your words," at the knuckleheads in question. M/M, male/male, used to denote a homosexual romance with two male protagonists, used interchangeably with MLM, for example, men loving men. Under the letter N, negotiated consent, often used in the context of BDSM relationships, characters communicate about what they are and are not game for in order to engage safely in sexual relationships that play with domination and control. Under the letter O, one night stand. It's supposed to be a single night of fun with no strings attached, but in a romance novel, it really stops there. See also, we'll just get it out of our system, a move that has worked as planned for romance characters exactly never. Oops, there's only one bed. A variant of the forced proximity trope, this one will have two characters getting up close and personal in no time. Opposites attract. A tale as old as time. Like two pieces of a puzzle, sometimes your polar opposite turns out to be your perfect match. OTP, one true pairing, originating in the world of fan fiction. You just can't help rooting for these two. Under the letter P, paranormal romance. These love stories are set in the world that closely resembles our own, but they feature supernatural elements such as witches, ghosts, time travel, and magic. Poly romance, boy meets girl, meets girl meets boy meets. Under the letter Q, queer romance, a blanket term for books featuring LGBTQ love stories. Under the letter R, rake, a scoundrel typically found in historical romance, known for his irresistible charisma, disregard for societal convention, and copious experience in the bedroom. Regency, a period of British history encompassing the 1790s to the 1830s, very popular as a setting for historical romance. Rivals to lovers, a slight variation on enemies to lovers. This trope refers to two characters vying for dominance in a particular field, book publishing, ice hockey, etc., who ultimately turn the fire and passion of competition to more personal pursuits. Road trip romance. Harry and Sally walked, or rather drove from Chicago to New York, so these couples could run. Rom-com, romantic comedy, swoony meet cutes, and sparkling banter guaranteed. Rom-dram, romantic drama, less witty banter, more angst and heartache. Romance contract, two characters.

0: Actors enter into agreement to fake a relationship to provide mutual physical release, to assist each other with pursuing other objects of desire. Specific terms and conditions do apply, but once the relevant parties start to fall for each other for real, all bets are off. Romanticy. This enormously popular genre blends the otherworldly settings and supernatural intrigue of high fantasy with the passionate love stories of romance. Under the letter S, sapphic, used to denote a romance featuring a female couple, alternate labels include F/F, female/female, WLW, women loving women, and sapphic. Second chance romance. If you love yearning, emotional growth, and overcoming heartbreak, these stories about couples who find their way back to each other are for you. Secret identity. Spies, fugitives, undercover royals, secret millionaires or billionaires, seeking love among hoi polloi, the list goes on. Secret relationship. Sometimes there's nothing hotter than having to keep your connection out of the public eye. Expect clandestine trysts, near misses, and the eventual realization that real love is worth living out loud. Sentient objects. Yes, there is a whole world of romance novels out there in which humans fall in love, lust with objects, including but not limited to a pillow, a garden gnome, and a woman's front door. Shadow daddy. A popular archetype in romanticy, this typically male love interest is a tall, dark, and powerful anti-hero. Once he finds his match, he will burn down the entire universe to protect her. Shifter. Don't call them werewolves. These denizens of the Omegaverse, who, yes, do typically shift between human and wolf form, love to fight, run through the forest, and get down and dirty with their mates. They also share some biological characteristics and behaviors with their lupine counterparts. I'll let you Google nodding on your own time. Slow burn / fast burn. Sometimes developing a romantic connection is a slow, painstaking process. Other times it happens at first sight. Spice level. This metric is used to describe the amount and explicitness of sex scenes in a book. Romance novels can range from kisses only, self-explanatory, to closed door, or fade to black. The narrative takes you right up to the moment of intimacy, but does not describe the action in detail. To open door, high heat, high spice, every sweaty, gasping moment is laid out for your reading pleasure. Sports romance. Love stories involving one or more athletes, often set in the world of collegiate or professional sports. Warning, pitching, catching, and scoring punts a bond. Stern brunch daddy, also known as an afferol, alpha plus cinnamon roll. This character may appear at first glance to be all business, but behind the scenes he's a doting domestic softie who just wants to make pancakes for his love interest. Under the letter T, taboo romance. From the awkward but innocuous brother's best friend, best friend's brother, to the morally dark gray, step-siblings, best friend's dad, vow-breaking priest. These books put the wrong in, so wrong it's right. Third act, breakup. The last peak in the roller coaster of your typical romance plot, often triggered by a miscommunication or a secret revealed. This is the last wrenching apart before the MC and love interest come together for good. Toaster oven. A sapphic romance where a queer woman helps her love interest realize that she is not, in fact, totally straight after all. The term comes from a bit on the sitcom Allen, where a character jokes that members of the homosexual army would be rewarded with toaster ovens for bringing a certain number of new recruits into their ranks. Under the letter U, ugly duckling. Also called the Plain Jane, this typically refers to a female character who, through her relationship with the love interest, experiences a makeover or discovers that she was a beautiful swan all along. Cue sixpence, none the richer. Unrequited love. Peak pining, maximum yearning, angst dialed up to 11. Next letter, V, vampires. The all-stars of the paranormal romance and romanticy worlds, their immortality and insatiable hunger are the perfect ingredients for a passionate, tortured love story. Vegas wedding. What happens in Vegas does not always stay in Vegas, and watching two characters figure out how to deal with the consequences of a raucously impulsive night can be, oh, so fun. Under the letter W, wallflower. Inexperienced, overlooked, perhaps resigned to spinsterhood, this character has gone unappreciated for years, until finally a love interest comes along and sees what everyone else has been missing. Why choose? The poor K no los dos of the romance genre. Sometimes the best way to resolve a love triangle is to turn it into a circle where everybody gets to play. Romance, workplace romance. An office affair combines several popular tropes: forced proximity, secret relationship, perhaps a rivals to lovers vibe in one swoony corporate merger. The next letter, X, X-rated. The spiciest of books can get quite explicit. Exercise caution if reading on your commute. Under the letter Y, yearning. To love is human, to pine divine. The characters in these books have elevated longing to an art form. And last, under the letter Z, zombies. While not as popular as their blood-sucking or shape-shifting brethren, zombies do also pop up in paranormal romance, making living and undead hearts beat in sync. Jennifer Harlan is an editor at The Book Review. The next article comes from the Sunday, June 14, 2026 issue, titled, Third Term's the Charm. Washington insiders scheme to replace the president with a religious professional wrestler, by David Gates. You say you want change? Then Fountain wrote in Beautiful Country, Burn Again, his fierce and funny nonfiction account of the 2016 presidential race. Here it comes. Brace for impact. That impact has been a blunt force trauma for 10 years, and the story's still not over. Fountain first made his reputation as a fiction writer. Billy Lynn's Long Halftime Walk won the 2012 National Book Critics Circle Award, and his new novel, Rasputin Swims the Potomac, imagines the Trump era in its twilight. Or maybe it's just mid-afternoon, since Fountain's fictional president is running for an unconstitutional third term. The jacket copy calls Rasputin a biting satire of American politics, but it lacks the anger and outrage that animated Fountain's political reporting. It's actually a magic realist fantasia in which Americans suffer an epidemic of weeping sickness and begin converting to the Russian Orthodox Church. Does that sound random? Wait until you hit the part where a character has a near-death experience and is greeted on the other side by Terry Southern. He complains that Dennis Hopper and Peter Fonda did him out of money for his script work on Easy Rider, and then goes off to have lunch with Big Mama Thornton and the Marquis de Lafayette. It's less like 1984 than Bob Dylan's 150th Dream. Fountain's president is unmistakable, a black hole of insatiable need, absorbing everything in its path, money, people, cheeseburgers, countries, the office of the presidency itself. But the text uniformly obscures his name with a black bar. To parody the much-redacted Epstein files, to forestall a lawsuit, just wishful thinking, Republican elites, wary of drama and decisiveness, scheme to replace the black bar with a hyper-Christian professional wrestler who calls himself Rasputin and who's a reincarnation or something of the real Rasputin, the Russian mystic who cozied up to Empress Alexandra, the consort of Nicholas II, before being assassinated in 1916. This Rasputin has eyes with the high beam glare of a circus mesmerist, uncanny healing powers, and an Oswaldian backstory, an American military veteran who had an under-the-radar sojourn in Russia, who might be an operative and who now lives in Dallas. He also has a Clintonian sexual magnetism and an Epsteinian tendency to surround himself with young women. No spoilers, but if you were a novelist, wouldn't you get him together with the First Lady? I'm afraid I'm making Rasputin Swims the Potomac sound like more fun than it is. New junkies will appreciate the knowing references to such fleetingly famous figures as Sidney Powell, and savor the information that White House staffers call Stephen Miller Eeyore. If that's an invention, as it seems to be, it deserves to catch on. But the title character is just a stitched-together creature of ill-assorted parts. Even the monstrous presence seems momentarily human when we glimpse pale scalp shining through his poofed-up hair and feel the pathos of old man vanity and vulnerability. The energetic prowess of Fountain's nonfiction gets noisy in a novel. Characters chortle, chirp, bray, and snap when they need only say, and Tom Wolfe-like similes make the quotidian pointlessly lurid. Inside her purse, her phone is buzzing like a baby Wolverine. One such simile, in fact, comes verbatim from Fountain's campaign book, The Archer Daniels Midland Complex in Cedar Rapids, Iowa, belching smoke like the pits of Mordor. Like the ferocious buzzing of that baby Wolverine, has one person in a million actually heard one? It's invective pretending to be evocation. As a feat of novelizing, Rasputin consistently does better with setup than follow through. Its fictional president has a really fictional VP, Marjorie Taylor Greene, who obviously promises better comic possibilities than J.D. Vance, but never makes an appearance. A black reporter, no relation to anyone on the Supreme Court, happens to be named Clarence Thomas Jr. This engineered coincidence never pays off either, except when an interview subject tells him, "Perhaps you doubt me, Mr. Thomas." I know I said no spoilers, but Rasputin eventually does swim the Potomac. In dangerously cold weather, as a special penance, a mortification, if you will. It's a tense, involving scene, the best in the book, but I can't tell you why it needs to be there. Not because that would ruin its effect, but because I have no idea. David Gates teaches in the MFA program at St. Joseph's University. The next article comes from the Sunday, July 26, 2026 issue, entitled The Four Lads. Irvine Welsh brings back his beloved Edinburgh ensemble from Trainspotting for his new novel by James Lasdon. Between the book, the play, the films, the prequel, the sequels, and the cameo vehicles, not to mention the upcoming musical Trainspotting, has evolved from more literary sensation into a one-man global franchise for his prodigiously gifted author, Irvine Welsh. Men in Love, the third sequel to date, though chronologically the first, maintains the brand's mostly high standards, though delicate readers may find it a little too sufferous for their liking, and even enthusiasts will probably wonder if, at over 500 pages, it isn't a touch too long. Set in the late 1980s and early 90s, it takes up the story from the last pages of Trainspotting, where the protagonist Mark Renton absconds with the loot from a heroin deal, betraying his old Edinburgh crew in order to build a better life for himself in Amsterdam. The new book intermittently traces Renton's quest for personal growth in the budding rave scene of his adopted city, but aside from being the object of vengeful fantasies among the mates he ripped off, he is no longer the central figure. The focus here is on those mates, principally the shamelessly manipulative Lothario and aspiring pornographer Simon Williamson, better known as Sick Boy. At a rehab session, which he attends strictly to advance his various predatory endeavors, Sick Boy meets Amanda, or rather Amanda Genevieve Coningsby, the rebel daughter of a posh family with a grand house on the Thames. Despite her obliviousness to Sick Boy's scheming, Amanda turns out to be more than a match for him, and to his amazement, he finds himself falling in love. Something similar happens to Renton in Amsterdam, hence the book's Laurentian title. But whereas Renton embraces the vulnerability of the condition, Sick Boy strives to maintain the upper hand. A jaunt to Paris for some remedial infidelity, however, fails to dislodge the unaccustomed feeling. And after 18 months without any dimming of ardor, not even a whiff of whole complacency, as Sick Boy tastefully puts it, the sworn rake decides to make a strategic concession to romance. He will propose marriage and thereby take a win for his social ambitions, almost as keen as his sexual ones, with the added bonus of sticking it to Amanda's snobbishly horrified parents. If this sounds like an updated Victorian melodrama, that's because, as Amanda's surname indicates, it is at some level a travesty of Benjamin Disraeli's classic novel of Ariovistes and Tufts. Coningsby, the difference here is the reductive perspective Welch applies to all sides. His caricaturing can be very funny, shrewdly nailing the precise cultural, material, and libidinal interests operating at any given moment. But it's hard to care very much about which of his equally unlovable parties is going to end up in command at Cantley Lodge. What keeps the book interesting and saves it from turning into generic British class comedy is mainly the appearance of the other two members of the old crew, Francis Begbie and Daniel Murphy, or Spud. Begbie and Spud are surely two of the greatest comic creations of any writer in recent memory. In fact, they don't seem written so much as summoned, surging into the narrative like a pair of archetypes from some fantastical Nordic cosmology. Begbie the psycho, a rampaging battle god in the mortal guise of a low-level street thug, permanently primed for violence and yet perversively endearing, if only for his delusionally high self-regard and magnificent pettiness. Among the murderous feuds he pursues through these pages is one that originated with his rival, leaving the top off a toothpaste tube. Spud, the patron saint of sweet-natured losers everywhere, a sneak thief sabotaged by his own decency, there's a wonderful sequence in which he steals an old lady's purse and then, worried she'll be unable to pay her electricity bill and freeze to death, tries to give it back to her. He is too wounded by life to succeed in love or keep off drugs, and yet invincibly alert and curious, snatching any crumb of opportunity to nourish his obstinately inquisitive mind. As terrifying to his friends as he is to his enemies, Begbie erupts back into Sick Boy's life when the two meet in their old neighborhood of Leith. Sick Boy has unwisely been pranking the homophobic Begbie by anonymously sending him gay porn in prison. In a panic attempt to deflect suspicion, he invites him to be best man at his wedding. The rouse, typical of Sick Boy's short-term cunning, more or less guarantees long-term disaster. In due course, Begbie's descent on the nuptials sets in motion the kind of black farce at which Welsh excels, turning the decorous Thames side reception into a fiasco of foul-mouthed speech-making and Berkshire-level bodily mayhem. Begbie and Spud, like most of Welch's characters, are voiced rather than described, coming to life through dialogue and interior monologue, each with his own very specific Scots-English idiolect. With these two in particular, the Lothian slang is fairly hardcore, which at first sight might be daunting for an American reader, but its stinging expressiveness is an essential part of the character's vitality, and it inducts you quickly into the meaning of its rages, gadges, peeves, and so on. Here for a taste is Spud reflecting on the enviable high-mindedness of London students compared with his own cohort. They cats must have a berry life, like, say, they be able to just sit around and discuss things, real things, about life. How is it we're here? Where did we go when we die? Does God exist? No, like, what's been shaking way? Way's kid, way's bra. Way got put piss last night. Oof. Train Spotting articulated the energies of an entire culture seething under the Thatcherite ice of 1980s Britain. Men in Love doesn't aim so high, and its centering of Sick Boy with his essentially transactional worldview, unaltered even by love, both narrows and skews its vision. Imagine Lear rewritten from the point of view of the bastard Edmund, whose own ruthless transactionality set the terms for this particular type. It makes for a cynically entertaining ride, but it leaves you feeling a bit battered. James Lawson is the winner of this year's Katherine Anne Porter Award from the American Academy of Arts and Letters. His book, The Family Man, Blood and Betrayal in the House of Murdahl, was published in May. The next article comes from the Sunday, August 2, 2026 issue, titled Test Prep. A disaster preparation guide emphasizes community rather than lone hero fantasies as the key to surviving catastrophe, by Dwight Garner. Not long after September 11, and after news organizations began receiving letters lax with anthrax, the New York Times gave each of his employees a blaze orange escape hood that fit over the head and had different filters for chemical and nuclear attacks. I kept mine for 2 decades as a keepsake until the clear plastic visor fell out and the hood turned brittle. Lately, I've wondered if we meaning all of us, might soon need such items again. In an apocalyptic frame of mind, I picked up a new book called The Emergency Playbook, A Bunker-Free Guide to Disaster Preparation. The authors, Amy Edelman and Chris Begley, are an unlikely pair. She's in public relations and has written an illustrated history of the little black dress. He's an archaeologist, wilderness survival instructor, and Fulbright scholar who was named one of the world's 50 most adventurous men by Men's Journal. Begley is the author of a very good previous survival book titled The Next Acropolis, 2021. It argues that lone hero fantasies in the wake of catastrophe are moronic. Community rather than gonzo individualism will likely be the key to survival. Although a community of gonzo individuals might do pretty well for a time, the next apocalypse is philosophical. It draws from historical examples, notably the collapses of the Roman and Mayan empires, and contains a good deal of nuts and bolts prepper information. This new book is basically a condensation and a dumbing down of those ideas. It tries so hard to be upbeat and reader-friendly that the audiobook could be narrated by Peppa Pig. It's ridiculous at times. We'll get to that. Yet it's a handier book than Begley's original one. It has umpteen to-do lists and sidebars. I'll get you started. What most interests me about the Emergency Playbook is how, beneath the sunny tone, there's a calm but insistent moral outrage on display. The usual scenarios are covered: blackouts, earthquakes, fires, hurricanes, floods, pandemics, bioterrorism. But this book leans heavily into the notion that as American democracy dissolves into caquistocracy and worse, we may be already up to our knees in societal ruin. This isn't an original notion, but the authors rake the details into a towering pile and, in the context of contingency planning, set them on fire. When the worst happens, we'll realize what it means that the budgets of NOAA and FEMA and the CDC are being gutted, that we have a government that mistrusts science and suggests outlandish untruths, like the joy of injecting disinfectant into one's veins. Edelman and Begley chart the falling dominoes: political repression, rescinded rights, armies of masked agents, passports voided, division by fear and anger. The world suddenly has a trillionaire. Wealth inequality, they posit, often precedes collapse. Disease outbreaks with a broken CDC may become unchecked. Groundwater sucking, AI data centers are hastening drought. Knowing whom to listen to and whom to ignore could save your life, the authors write. They note that media companies owned by Jeff Bezos, Michael Bloomberg, the Murdoch family, and the Ellisons control a vast chunk of American media, and that upteen X-users are careless or malevolent bots. When will weather reports become privatized? Donald Trump isn't mentioned in this book, but he looms over it. The practical advice in the emergency playbook is mostly basic stuff, well presented. Begley clearly knows this material backward and forward. There are discussions of batteries, what to put in a go bag, how to make a fire, how to communicate if the grid fails, the importance of duct tape, how to barter. Compasses, hand crank radios, signal flares, portable solar chargers, pepper sprays, machetes, freeze-dried food, and other topics are turned over. For grittier souls, there's talk of making turbines, building levees, and the establishment of hydroponic gardens. Now that I've built this book up, I'm afraid I must tear it back down a bit. The emergency playbook is repetitive. It's like one of those grilling cookbooks in which every recipe starts with the same three paragraphs about starting a fire. The essential information, this is true of nearly every self-help book, could probably be condensed until two index cards in nine-point type. Corny jokes, frequent lists, hoary quotations, and an uncanny evenness of tone make the writer sound a bit like AI, or like someone writing AI as if it were an ATV. This is a comment, not an accusation. We're all paranoid now. This book takes Begley's thinking about the importance of community and runs all around the football pitch with it. It suggests pizza and poker nights to get to know your neighbors. It tells us not to price gouge because we will be shunned. We're reminded to be courteous and loyal and to say please and thank you. Yes, please, I would like to borrow your burn gel. The emergency playbook is not afraid of getting touchy-feely. Its tone can resemble that of an NPR panel discussion about chia seeds. It may remind you that if you keep your mind too open, your brains may fall out. When the worst comes, we're told, think of something that makes you happy and then smile, breathe, immerse your face in cold water, eat that ice cream you were avoiding. Just because it may be the end of the world doesn't mean it has to feel like the end of the world. Thomas Pynchon, in his novel Inherent Vice, 2009, tinkered with the notion of freak-out insurance. If you are indeed freaking out, the emergency playbook suggests singing camp songs, looking at the sky, listening to the birds, playing Scrabble, or learning guitar. Other sorts of post-apocalyptic fun aren't mentioned. I'm thinking specifically of the character in Stephen King's novel The Stand, who dreams of masturbating on home plate in a Yankee Stadium. There are notes on homeopathy, also on clothing. Don't pack a fancy outfit in your child's go bag because such social occasions may be rare. Roger that. And keep in mind, white linen has a tendency to wrinkle. truisms pile up like pistachio shells. This book is so unintentionally funny at moments that I found myself reading snippets out loud. Sturdy shoes are better than flimsy ones. Don't drink water from radiator in your car. Listen to first responders. Use a ladder if you need it. Be wary of anything that could fall on you. Wrap-around sunglasses look badass. Who doesn't love a lemon-scented body lotion? Opossums are largely harmless unless you sit on one. I was surprised don't eat paint wasn't included. We are warned in so many words not to eat the yellow snow. Even if King Kong has not reappeared at the Empire on the Empire State Building, one can see which way the wind is blowing. Yet the prepper lifestyle is not for me. Following even one-third of the advice in this book would deform your life and drain your bank account. Your car might resemble the one at the start of the Beverly Hillbillies. This book did make me fiddle around in the closet where the flashlights are kept. I may keep going in this vein, as M.F.K. Fisher wrote in How to Cook a Wolf, written during World War II, it is often a delicate point now to decide when common sense ends and hoarding begins. Dwight Garner has been a book critic for The Times since 2008, and before that was an editor at The Book Review for a decade. And the next article comes from the Sunday, August 9, 2026 issue, entitled Back to Before. A writer returns to her hometown to unearth memories that she's not sure are real, by Ruth Franklin. How does the unfinished business of childhood reverberate into adult life? While Freud has taught us to think about this question in the context of family, Awake, Awake, Fiona Mosley's confident and unsettling third novel suggests that friendships may have an even greater impact. Especially as teenagers, we figure out who we are alongside our friends, what we enjoy, what we believe in, whom we love. If we lose our grip on that sense of self, the situation in which Mary Mooney finds herself at the start of the novel, perhaps her friends can help us restore it. A fiction writer in her late 20s, Mary has moved back from London to her hometown of York to recover from a breakdown that has left her uncertain about the line between delusion and reality, a kind of fog that descended upon me over time. She's especially troubled by recent memories or pseudo-memories, a potentially life-changing encounters that may never have taken place. I did not have too few memories, but too many, she says. As Mary sorts through the pieces of her life, often in conversations with the therapist, which form part of the backbone of this novel, she returns to what was once its anchor, the group of friends with whom she came of age in the early 2000s. Mary, Amelia, and Eve were a longtime trio when Eric arrived from the United States in the middle of high school and inserted himself in their midst. Their friendship now feels charmed in the way teenage friendships can be. Lots of time spent listening to music, having their first drinks, and talking about politics, especially the war that is about to unfold in Iraq. The four of them quickly become inseparable. But there's also an undercurrent of threat in their lives, from the social conflicts that surface among their parents to a school bully who unsettles the dynamics of their peer group. One boy hits another in the head with a stick, causing him to fall off a bridge and nearly drown. Eve punches a classmate in the face for making anti-Semitic remarks. Mary, too, will suffer from the repercussions of an act of violence that may or may not have taken place long before she was born. I'm forced to be coy because there's a mystery at the heart of this novel so startling that I did a double take when I first encountered it on the page. Suffice it to say that these friends are driven apart not only by the usual forces, a crush that goes nowhere, the separation after graduation when everyone goes off to different colleges, but also by geopolitical events beyond their control. It's become a cliche that the personal is political, but here the reverse is also true. politics can intrude into the most intimate aspects of our lives. There's a melancholic mood to this novel that at times reminded me of the work of W.G. Sebald, the Anglo-German writer whose opus delved into the tragedies of European history, particularly World War II and its aftershocks. Like Sebald's narrators, one of whom famously says, "They are always returning to us the dead," Mary is obsessed with exhuming the past, resurfacing ancient traumas in what the novel describes as intergenerational hauntings. The past emerges at unexpected moments and in unexpected ways, like driftwood washing up on the shore, one character suggests, or like tiny bits of shrapnel that can continue to come out of a human body decades after an injury, Mary counters. But while Sebald's characters are often convinced of the interconnectedness of human life and that the patterns of history repeat themselves, Mary rejects the idea of narrative altogether. "There was no such order, no narrative arc," she says. "History was chaos top to bottom, back to front, and a human life was no different. Any attempt to decipher a lucid course would always be thwarted by the thrust of happenstance." As Mary probes more deeply into her past as well as into the possible causes of her breakdown, it becomes harder for the reader to maintain a grasp on what is real and what isn't. Certain members of the friend group come into clearer focus than others, and I never entirely deciphered the role of the childhood bully in the novel as he matures into a fully fledged delinquent. Despite Mary's ideas about narrative chaos, I wasn't always certain that Mosley intended the level of confusion that I experienced. Nonetheless, Awake, Awake deserves a place alongside Meg Wolitzer's The Interestings and Claire Massoud's The Burning Girl as an elegiac reflection on the intensity of teenage friendship, along with the almost unbearable pain that results when such a bond is severed. Ruth Franklin's most recent book is The Many Lives of Anne Frank. This concludes the readings for today, which is Tuesday, August 11, 2026.
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2: Hi, my name is Billy, and here is tonight's weather forecast for the Talking Information Center. This evening, it will be mostly cloudy, and then later a 30% chance of showers, with degrees low around 67. The sun rose today at 5:53 a.m., the sun will set today at 7:44 p.m., and the sun will rise tomorrow at 5:54 a.m. That's all the weather I have for today, and Billy giving you the weather for the Talking Information Center. 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
6: Hello, everyone. This is Jay, and I'll be reading Harper's Magazine, September 2026 edition. Starting with the readings section, the first is an epistle or epistles entitled Flight of the Muse, which come from the Letters of Robert Frost, Volume 4, which was edited by Robert Bernard Haas, Henry Ardmore, and Donald Sheehy. The book will be available this month from Harvard University Press. These letters were after the death of Eleanor Frost, Robert Frost's wife. 2. Bernard DeVoto, March 21st, 1938. All caps. Eleanor died last night. Must see you when I come north soon. Robert, DeVote. 2. Bernard DeVoto. April 12th, 1938. Well, Benvenuto, I expect to have to go to depths below depths in thinking before I catch myself and can say what I want to whilst I last. I shall be all right in public, but I can't tell yet how I am going to behave when I am alone. She could always be present to govern my loneliness without making me feel less alone. It is now running into more than a week longer than I was ever away from her since June of 1895. You can see how I might have doubts of myself. I am going to work very hard in May and be on the go with people so as not to try myself solitary too soon. I suppose love must always deceive. I'm afraid I deceived her a little in pretending for the sake of argument that I didn't think the world was as bad a place as she did. My excuse was that I wanted to keep her a little happy for my own selfish pleasure. It is as if, for the sake of argument, she had sacrificed her life to give me this terrible answer and really brings me down in sorrow. She needn't have. I knew I never had a leg to stand on, and I should think I had said so in print. All the same, I believe a lot of mitigating things, and anything I say against the universe must be taken with that qualification. I always shrank from hearing evil, poor little Edgar Allan, sick, Poe, and my reason, when I come to search it out of my heart, that he wrote a prose poem of those lovely old lines, "Stay for me there, I will not fail, to meet thee in the hollow vale." What is more, he used a cadence caught from Exqui to make the whole of his poem The Sleeper. Never mind that he couldn't be tender without being ghoulish. You have to remember he was Edgar Allan. He was a little Edgar Allan Poe. We are to have a funeral over the ashes. I bring home to the Johnson Chapel, Amherst College, at 3 o'clock in the afternoon of Friday, April the 22nd. Perhaps I wish a little that my friends who can easily will come. I don't know how to feel about such things. I am uncertain. Of course, there is no question of her honor. You and I and others will take care of that in more important ways, won't we? Ever yours, Robert. To George Roy Elliott, April 13th, 1938. Dear Roy and Alma, I am coming back to Amherst on Tuesday or Wednesday for some more of the finalities I haven't yet learned to accept with the flesh. Otto and Ethel have asked me to their house since I don't seem to want to see the inside of my own. It will be good if you will do as you said about John, Irma, and Jack. I wish the whole family could be together, but we can be later. I shall probably wander around among them for a little while till I can decide who I am now and for what I have to go with. Some of the old ambiguous resolutions may come back to me in some form. The danger will be that they may too openly concern her. Pretty nearly every one of my poems will be found to be about her if rightly read. But I must try to remember that they were as much about her as she liked and permitted them to be. Without ever saying a word, she set limits I must continue to observe. One remark like this, and then no more forever. Faithfully yours, Robert. To Robert Hillier, April 14th, 1938. Dear Robert, there will be funeral services over the ashes I bring home in an urn at Johnson Chapel, Amherst College, on Friday, April 22nd, at 3 in the afternoon. There will be no bearers, since the bearers are not needed. But it would give me poetic comfort if one or two or three of my closest and most poetic friends were seen near me in this hour of great finality. Will it be possible for you to come? To ask you I is I know to put more pressure on you than I have any right. Forgive it to the state of mind I am in. Poetic comfort seems more than anything else I have left. Ever yours, Robert. To Louis Untermeyer, May 16th, 1938. Dear Louis, you have lived a lot of life since I said goodbye to you at the door of this hotel, and so have I. I went out and did $1,000 worth of lecturing last week on purpose to see if it wouldn't improve my symptoms to overwork and see also how much on a pinch I can hope to earn a year when I am cut off from Amherst College. 52 times 1,000 is 52,000. Drop 2 weeks for vacation in the mountains at Concord Corners, and it still comes to 50,000, which is in a painfully high bracket for these days for a poet, for any days. It would be a moralist rather than a poet. It would be as a moralist rather than a poet, I would still be pilloried there. I don't know myself yet, and won't for a long time, if I ever do. I am so quickened by what has happened that I can't touch my mind with memory of any kind. I can't touch my skin anywhere with my finger, but it hurts like sad inspiration. In such conditions, I spent all of yesterday packing deadly personal items, personal things in the desolated house on Sunset Ave. My strength went out of me to the last drop, and then Carol carried me back to the house in South Shaftesbury. I feel as if a tree that has lost its whole surrounding forest by bad forestry. I have got to have someone to complain to. I promise not to trouble you with the private entry much more. Carol stood by me all day like a good boy. He has got himself together. I don't know what to do these first days. I read your new book with admiration for your teaching skill. Your range and exactness of knowledge show that you could have been a scholar. A book like this shows that you should have been a teacher. Don't leave farming for any length of time to be either. At the same time, I wish you could have spared 2 or 3 years for an exhibition of your powers at some university. One more short tour de force, and I shall be freed to tend to one or two things in New York and Boston, and then free to go home to Vermont. I shall be freedom itself. And freedom shall a while repair to dwell a weeping hermit there. I have much to talk about with you. Ever yours, R. 2. Leslie Frost, March 1st, 1939. Dear Leslie, I am home at 88 Mount Vernon Street. Somehow, mixed with my own recent mail, I found this letter of Eleanor's. I suppose you must have given it to me when I was away from my desk and files, and I must have put it into one of my traveling bags with the confusion of letters and manuscripts I always carry around. It belongs to your early days at Wellesley. My, my, what sorrow runs through all she wrote to you children. No wonder something of it overcasts my poetry if read all right. No matter how humorous I am sad. I am a jester about sorrow. She colored my thinking from the first just as the last. She troubled my politics. It was not loss, but gain, of course. She was not original, as I in thought, but she dominated my art with the power of her character and nature. I wish I hadn't this woeful suspicion that toward the end, she came to resent something in the life I had given her. Apropos of somebody else entirely, Hervey Alden remarked the other day that in his elderly wisdom, that you never know what a woman is laying up against you. It seems to me now that she was cumulatively laying up against me the unsuccess of the children I had given her. She was the person of sounder realistic judgment. But here, I think she was radically wrong for once. She failed to see she wasn't giving you the time she patiently gave me. You are all coming out all right in your way. Irma will come out all right, too. A way will be found to put Carol on his feet. You'll see. But today, I had a shock that was sympathetic with the way Eleanor would have taken what I heard on the telephone when I called up John at Hanover. While I was lost in my travels, so I couldn't be reached away, Irma was discovered to be suffering with a large tumor and operated at the Hanover Hospital. That was last Friday. Everything went off all right. And she should be home tomorrow with a prospect of better health than she has had. I don't suppose you realized there had been anything very wrong with her. I knew she was rather worse than she used to be. But be sure to write her a good encouraging letter. She'd like to know I told you how Larson has been bragging about John. That is, I guess she would. It can't be that what a woman lays up against a man is his success out where she can only imperfectly share it. Mind you, I don't care if she does. I am prepared for any sadness in the structure of the universe. Go out and get all your own success, but do it coolly and deliberately, without importune haste. Keep well. Look well. A woman has to look well. You have the basic good looks to build on. In one way and another, I keep hearing of you as having made your place in Washington. I begin a series of 5 lectures in your old birth town tomorrow night. My subject will be The Success of a Poem. My second subject will be 4 Poets and a Half, meaning Emerson, Longfellow, Bryant, Poe, and Sill. For me, a great deal of letters lately. What? Affectionately, Papa. Our next reading is from a memoir called The Crock Father. It's by George Baedeker Jr. From Crock, How I Invented the World's Most Popular Shoe, Became a Massive Success, and Almost Destroyed Myself in 5 Easy Lessons, which will be published this month by HarperCollins Leadership. I partied with Fleetwood Mac, delivered pizza to Joe Montana, kicked around with Robin Williams. I have 3-star generals on speed dial. I raced cars at the Charlotte Motor Speedway. I was in the witness protection program, more or less. I've enjoyed the company of the more beautiful and intoxicating women than I can count. One thing I can count, I've been around the world 28 times. I live at crazy speed, but I'm still here. And with all those accomplishments, there are things. Other things. Of course there are. How could there not be? I lost so many friends. Through deaths, I get. Unavoidable. But the ones who turned their backs? Or altered their story? Hopped off the gravy train because they felt like they were owed more gravy? Or got all holier than thou? One of my friends banned me from all his restaurants, including some of my favorite Boulder hangouts. To be fair, that rejection I deserved. The love of my life and I have not been together for decades. The woman I was most serious with, post-Elizabeth, once joined a lawsuit against me. Maybe the success of Crocs and the prestige of notoriety and especially the crazy money had something to do with my nearly destroying myself. I can't help but think of the roulette wheel of life. I wanted a good boat shoe, simply that. So I walked into a Tommy Bahama store in Miami and asked if they had what I wanted. They did not. Thanks, Tommy. If the answer had been yes, I might have never created Crocs. You would be reading something else right now. It was the year I became the milk thief. Back when milk was delivered to your door, I stole from the porches and side entrances of customers on my paper route who were away on vacation. I realize that's more than breaking rules. In fact, it's breaking the law. Hear me out, though. I couldn't afford it myself. I was hungry. The milk would have gone bad. Some of it I drank. The entrepreneur in me got the bright idea to simply give some of my stash to Scott, one of my older brothers, in exchange for him not beating me up. I used the bottle caps to get a discount at the movies. I returned the empties to the owner's porches so they could get a nickel back for the return. It's not as if I didn't understand fairness. They had no idea I was the one stealing their milk. They knew me only as an enterprising, disciplined paperboy. I couldn't afford it myself. I was hungry. The milk would have gone bad. Some of it I drank. The entrepreneur in me got the bright idea to simply give some of my stash to Scott, one of my older brothers, in exchange for him not beating me up. I used the bottle caps to get a discount at the movies. I returned the empties to the owner's porches so if they could get an...

Francisco, the 49ers football team was king. They won several Super Bowls in the years that I was there, and there were many stars. First and foremost, Joe Montana, the quarterback, but also Ronnie Lott, the future Hall of Fame cornerback, Steve Young, the future star quarterback, Roger Craig, the great running back, and Dwight Clark, the wide receiver who made the catch. I knew where they all lived. That sounds creepy, I know. But everybody in the Bay Area pretty much knew where their football heroes lived. And they weren't far from from one of my stores. I'd deliver pizzas to some of the homes before, so my next idea wasn't all that far-fetched. Whenever the 49ers played in town, that Sunday I would deliver pizzas to a couple of players' homes where their wives and children and friends were almost certainly gathered to watch the game on TV. No one had ordered the pizza. I showed up right before the game with several pies. I'm sorry, we didn't order this. Well, someone did, and it's all paid for, tip included. Here you go. And of course they took it. Because who turns down hot pizza and cold drinks that show up right before kickoff on Sunday? For free! At Domino's from the early 80s to the late 90s, we outworked everyone, and we out-enjoyed them, too. Joel and me. It wasn't a competition, exactly. It was, how much life could you suck out of life? Okay, maybe it was a competition, because I wasn't going to let anybody beat me at having a good time. I wanted anybody else's best moment of the year to be a Tuesday afternoon for me. We had the coolest clientele. We had a regular contingent of gay customers who thought Joel was cute and hoped they could persuade him out of being straight. Occasionally, they had it in for me, too. For some of the men, their type was almost anyone. Joel and I would be out in the Domino's car on delivery, two guys in their 20s in Domino's uniforms, and guys would yell at us from their cars, "Nice cars!" And I would, And when I started making serious money and drove around in the red convertible, I got even more than that, more of that. Not a lot of restraint then. Everyone was doing drugs in the late 80s, or at least it seemed that way. Powder cocaine if you were rich, smokable crack if you were poor. San Francisco was a snowstorm. Probably most of America, too. Scotty knew chemistry, but I knew fashion. And I knew something was going on here. I knew sometime between midnight and 3 a.m. in the Caribbean that I was the only person awake on the boat. Still, I knew that I was headed in the right direction. I drilled some holes in the top to let the foot breathe, more of that later, and there was no mirror nearby, but I was pretty sure a light bulb was floating above my head. A shoe. A boat shoe, actually. A very weird-looking shoe, one that looked different from every other kind of shoe, but one that I was sure boat lovers would wear if we could figure out a way to make it. When we got to shore, Scotty and I found a plastic clog in a hardware store and started drilling it to see if it would support holes and not scuff the surface. Nope. It did not do what we needed. I did not realize that pursuing this idea would explode in our faces over and over and over. Literally. In Boulder, after finishing a round of golf at the club, I was met by U.S. Marshals who told me that they needed to bring me back to San Francisco to testify in the murder trial of two men alleged to have killed Sonny. The men were on trial for murder in the first degree. During the proceedings, marshals guarded the place I was staying. I thought it was overkill. These criminals seemed like petty thieves, maybe crack fiends, who had gotten in way over their head. Plus, I didn't see how my testimony would be the determining factor. But at one point, I left the courtroom to go get some booze, and when I passed a young man toward the back, I could see him sketching a picture of me in the form of a wanted poster. For my safety, leading up to my testimony, I was moved to a different residence four times. Elizabeth and the kids were back in Colorado, staying someplace no one knew about, so I wasn't worried about that. Both men were convicted of first-degree murder.

0: Never mind that they were going away for a long time. I was done with Domino's. Ferrying back and forth with the boat captains, both of whom I'd hired, Timmy and Ole were colorful enough. They were both high seas sailors who, in their younger days, had smuggled weed and firearms all over, from the South Pacific to the United States. They had faced down pirates in South China Seas. Their biggest pickup was a shipment of weed from Thailand, transported to Da Nang, Vietnam, and paid for in rice. The boys sailed into Da Nang Harbor at night. They moored to a giant tanker in a Russian naval base. Guys loaded the shipment into their boat once lots of hands had been greased. And then Timmy and Ole sailed east across the Pacific to America, and a three-month voyage. When they got spotted and pursued down the Pacific coast, a connection they had cultivated in the States told them where the Coast Guard was and how to evade them. They figured their contact must have been in the Coast Guard. Whenever they were near Timmy and Ole would vanish further out to sea for a couple of days, then come back in somewhere else. They were fearless 20-somethings then, doing one month-long trip after another, a genuine adventure. They moved to Europe to lie low for a few years after that. I have 17 effing homes, I said. The fact that most of those homes were being lived in by others, including numerous family members, friends, and several people who couldn't afford to live elsewhere, was beside the point, at least at the moment. The cop asked if the address was my primary residence. That's the one you effing need, I said, thinking I was being constructive. Then I told the police officer how I came to be at the spot at that time, roughly 5:30 p.m. I told them that my girlfriend had driven us there from a benefit at 11:30 at night before. He looked suspicious about the timing, so I confirmed that, yes, it had all started at 11:30 p.m. My girlfriend and I had gotten into an argument, I told the officer, which prompted her to pull over, exit the Porsche, and run off. Since even I, in my condition, could tell that the story sounded suspicious, I amended it, saying, in fact, we'd driven to the area at 11:30 a.m. That seemed to be more credible. But I stuck to my claim that I had most certainly not been driving, which was unlikely to hold up since the witness who had called in the complaint had reported someone napping in the driver's seat. The cop then quizzed me about my girlfriend and her whereabouts. I told him she was a singer and really effing famous. I asked him if he was familiar with Taylor Swift. I am, he said. It's Taylor Swift, I said. To this day, I have never met Taylor Swift. The next reading is a work of fiction entitled I Do Remember. It's from The Red Truck by Rudy Wilson, which will be reissued this month by Cash for Gold Books. Ned died a year ago. We got inside an old icebox down by the creek near the Little Woods. Ned was six. He was small. The door closed with a metal click. We had southern accents. We talked in the dark. There's no light in here, Ned said. I want to get out now. We can't, I said. We'll have to wait till they find us. Mom will come soon. She'll find us. We were in there for over an hour, whispering quiet and close. We were naked inside our clothes, inside a white box curled up. The thin rubber seal held the light and air away from us. We waited. Ned told me some of his animal dreams, his dreams about wings. He had pictures of wide-winged birds in crayon in his room. He said, I had wings once, a long time ago, before I was me, like I am now. I listened without answering. I felt I had always been myself. I was there in the white darkness. Then I felt a mark, two marks, even with each other, on my chest and back. They flashed in the dark, like small colored lights. I put my fingertip over the place in my chest where I saw it. I touched there and knew it was from her. I was 7 and a half. I remember seeing the outside of the icebox while still inside it. It looked so alone there in the huge green yard without awareness hidden inside it. I remembered the oranges that were always on top of the icebox at our house, soft and round and orange smeared, looking in my mind. Ned cried against me. The tiny light spot in my chest lit up in his face. To see him. One more time. He remembered our daddy when he got his finger cut off that the day it snowed. He was cutting kindling for the fire. It was rare that it snowed in Mississippi. He had to cut wood. He had to cut the wood thin. It was orangish. The snow wouldn't usually last very long, only sometimes overnight. We cut out paper men and hung them in the heat just above the flames. We tortured them to talk about things. They'll be talking soon, said Ned. I knew we didn't know. When they didn't talk, they burned. The little men curled up, black. They screamed for their friends and for their wives and children and for themselves. They never wanted to die. They'll be talking soon, I said to Ned. We didn't know. We knew they didn't know. And they didn't talk. They burned. The little men curled up, black. They screamed for their friends and for their wives and children and for themselves. They never wanted to die. Daddy missed and hit his index finger with the hatchet. I saw him see it. I think, at first, it didn't hurt him. He saw the bone all the way through his finger muscles. Then, blood pumped out. He grabbed it and held it to his chest. He clamped his teeth down and drew back his lips back. He looked to Ned, who had seen. Ned's eyes were wide open and brown. Daddy said, "Go get Mom. Hurry." The blood dripped on the snow and the ground by his knees. He fell to his knees, Billy. He had his hand like he didn't want to see it. His face got white and sad. Mom came and helped him. He cried. Daddy cried. We rested on each other's shoulders as the air got used up. I felt separate from my body. My head felt grainy. I thought of her. I almost felt a hand in mine. Maybe it was Ned's. When the air started to be breathed twice and three times, Ned passed out. My head felt like it could pop. I closed my eyes. I saw faces, like they knew something about me I didn't. Then I heard yelling and pushing forward. My heart pounded. I felt that I looked like an old man. I felt something darker in the darkness. I was already in come closer. I yelled to Ned, but he was gone. "Don't die," I said to myself. I saw the green yard behind our house so full of air. I opened my eyes wide as I could. "Don't die, Billy," I said. When the icebox was open, Ned tumbled out dead. He had a purple face from no air. I was alive. I had bigger lungs. I was tired. I was in a tired, dreamy state for days afterward. My brain got heated up. I got caught in a nightmare. The man walked down the road, looking at the sky, feeling good. He looked at his feet in his old shoes. He stepped one more step and fell into a hole. He climbed out and ran down the road to a friend's house, but he fell in another hole. Then he got out and went down the road to where the fat people live. And he fell in another hole. The dream in one of those holes were men with beards and with blood on their faces. They were all dead. I was in there, too. Someone was on top of me and had their arms around me. I struggled, but they squeezed harder. I had someone's long hair in my mouth. I screamed, and no one could hear. Then it changed. I went deeper into darkness, where there was no air, and where there were no people. The sweat poured out of me. It was cold. Mama Kay said I cried out in my sleep. I woke up. I had been to the center of the earth. To the core, I said. It's under the meadow, under the ground, and under that, deep down in the middle, it's smooth. It's made of iron. It was solid, but inside it, deep, is the oldest air in the world. I got to breathe it in so I could live. That made me older than anyone alive. My parents nodded at me. They shook their head. That's all right, Billy. That's okay. You slept a while and had some dreams. They weren't dreams, I said. It was real. I looked up at them from my bed. The bed was high up off the floor. We had wooden floors with floor heaters in them, like flat grills where the heat would come through. I fell and cut a hole in my leg on one once. The sunlight came through the window. There were white curtains blowing a little behind my head. I turned and looked out at the window at the green outside. It was good to be awake again. My parents were standing and watching. Mama Kay sat in the corner of the room in her wicker chair. Her eyes would close from time to time for minutes at a time. Something was in my mind. It felt like a spoon. There was a shape in my head like that. I thought, like a spoon. I felt my thumbs were as big as the room, easily filling it up. And then it was so tiny at the same time. My mouth felt fuzzy. I felt I had been here before. Not here, not with these people, or in this house, or as a boy lying in a big white bed, but it had been before. Then I lost it. I forgot what it was, and I was me, Billy. I still felt the spoon, but now softer, like it was watching me from a great distance. I looked at Mama Kay's closed eyelids, old closed eyelids. She was in her wicker chair. It was summertime. I felt her eyes resting on its hard lines. "Where's Ned?" I asked. "Bless his little heart," I heard Mama Kay say. She was holding on to her chair with her spotted hands. She had white hair. It used to be red. "Ned's gone, Billy," said my father. "We'll never see him again." "Don't say that," my mother said. "I remember," I said. "I know. But where is he now?" "Honey," my mother said. She had northern eyes. "Ned's buried in the cemetery at the Masonic home next to Aunt Steva." "In the ground?" I asked. "Well, yes, he's in the ground. We had to put him in the ground. He's in something, though, a coffin." She looked to me like her whole face had been hit by a big screen, making tiny dents over it, like a big fly swatter. "We would have waited for you, but we didn't know. We had to go ahead." Mama Kay opened her eyes. I heard her whisper something to herself. "He shouldn't be in the ground," I said. "How can he move or go anywhere like that?" And I thought, it was just like it was in the icebox. I saw it again, standing huge. It got mixed up in my mind with the gravestone that would be at his place. I imagined the neighborhood kids drawing on the icebox door. "Ned is dead. Age 6. He stopped breathing inside." I remembered a day when my father and Ned and me, a day in the park where the white ducks walked on the green grass. We walked up near the merry-go-round. Ned and I had new crew cuts and new sunglasses. The ducks were so white. They crawled with orange feet and the sky was blue. That morning, we made a record for my mother in a studio. My dad held me up to the sun. He looked at me. The bright yellow had blocked, was blocked by my new round head. He looked in my face. He held me. His fingers were thick, and he put me up in a wooden horse that had a painted face and the hard, glowing gray mane. And I rode. I looked for him at the curves. I had one hand free. I saw him through the darkened sunglasses that made everything look sharp and blue at the edge. He watched me. He stood there, strong, with his legs apart some. Ned was on another horse. Now he was gone. "You need to rest, son." "You must need more rest," my father said. "Mama Kay will stay with you. Me and your mom will be in our room if you need us." I could see how he was just like me, hurting with that cut-off finger, and his son out there in the ground. I didn't say anything to him. He said something to Mama Kay when he left that I couldn't hear, but I thought I heard the word Jesus. After Ned was gone, I was with Mama Kay. She read to me. She listened to me read aloud. She said it was good. She shook her head up and down. "You read good, honey. I love to hear your nice voice." Then she told me about Jesus some more and how he likes children. I said, "How come I've never seen him or even felt him close if he takes care of kids?" I like Jesus' name. He seemed tall, white. I pictured him on the water in the wind. I tried to remember if he had been with us in the icebox. "He's in your heart," Mama Kay said, "deep inside, where it's quietest. It's a different kind of seeing. It's a presence. If you don't feel it, it's okay, because he's there anyway. He loves you no matter what you do." "No matter what?" I asked. "He loves you no matter what," Mama Kay said. "He can't help himself." I thought of people and their souls, like outlines, filled with colored lights, like Christmas lights, blinking on and off. "Are you going to die soon, Mama Kay?" But she said, "I don't know, Billy. I can't say. Why don't we take a walk down to the home, and you can ride on the wheel and go round and round and round." Mama Kay was looking at me. She was a large woman. I felt as if she saw me as very small, a little person with a little soul, a small piece of something, the only piece left for her in this world. Her teeth were big and square. They were like a painted boards in the new room where my mother and father slept, away from us. Mama Kay held my hands, and we walked down the road to where the dirt began. The road was littered with old paper cups and junk. Ned and I used to dig up metal things from under the clay. Once I heard Mama Kay's laughing about us digging up missing orphans from the dirt road, and Mom had said it was awful, and Daddy had said that glassy look had and Dad had that glassy look and was nodding his head. They were all holding cold drinks on the screened porch. Usually, we just found old bolts, and one time, a little colored top that still spun. The children that lived in the home were almost never seen by me. Back behind the home was the cemetery with the narrow path going to between the graves. I knew that Ned was in one, under the ground, by himself. I thought it would be interesting if two people were ever buried together in one box, two people who really like each other. I wanted to move the wheel to just over his grave so it could turn around and churn him up, pull him back so he could ride and hold on this time. The last reading is a poem called Close Second Person. It's by Graham Faust from Close Second Person, which will be published this month by Flood Editions. The crops are up, once a hostile fact in your mouth, the hostile fact of your mouth. Though it's not so much that, but that a friendly fact breaks down and that you paste, paint, and pin your average grin all over that frown while pushing away, then picking back up, then putting the below-mentioned phone off and on again. You're starting blurring the closest lines, effectively turning every tick into a high sign when, at last, your card goes through and you follow all your data out the door and amble home, and a bit too tipsy for rhythm, a crude and airy weirdness buoyed by the by themes and motifs in flame of the day. As one takes one, fun as sin, there's lust in the hours. Your voice, once more, without force, and then, as if it never left, the taste of mask leaks back, and, for the sky, you're sure that the blue's been there forever, blue being the business end of reverence and all. While in that phone of yours, scores of elements squirm to afford your two sights. First, the shoulder of an aureole in flight. Next, the swollen cores of particles. The first article is a report entitled Where's the Beef? The Lab-Grown Meat Revolution That Wasn't by Aaron Somers, which is the cover story for the September edition. On August 5th, 2013, a man and a woman ate a burger. Not just any burger, a world historical burger made from cattle cells grown in a lab by Mark Post, a professor of vascular physiology at Maastricht University in the Netherlands. The burger had taken 2 years to produce and cost $330,000, money furnished by the Google co-founder Sergey Brin. Now it was being tasted in public for the first time at Riverside Studios in London, at an event attended by 200 members of the press and live-streamed to thousands. To make this particular burger, Post had extracted stem cells from the shoulder muscle of a living cow, then cultivated them in plastic containers filled with nutrient-rich supplements called fetal bovine serum, which is derived from cow fetuses. The cells eventually became 20,000 strands of tissue, which in turn became a single 5-ounce patty. Post believed that beef produced this way had the potential to dramatically reduce greenhouse gas emissions and slow climate change. Raising cattle for consumption requires massive amounts of land and water, and massive amounts of feed grown at a high environmental cost. He projected that global demand for meat would soon outstrip our ability to produce it in the old-fashioned way, at which point our food systems would become unsustainable. But that didn't have to mean a mass recalibration of our consumption habits or a global shift away from red meat. Post and his team had found another way. Standing at a blonde wood island on an otherwise empty soundstage, Post lifted the kind of stainless steel cloche usually found on a room service cart to reveal his creation. The raw patty sat in a petri dish on a bare plate, where it shone wetly under the studio lights. With the ITV London anchor Nina Hossain presiding, a Cornish chef named Richard McGowan pan-fried the burger in sunflower oil and butter for two volunteer tasters. Josh Snowald, the Chicago-based author of Taste of Tomorrow, Dispatches from the Future of Food, and Hannah Rusler, an Austrian nutrition scientist. So precious was this meat that they were given just the one burger to share between them. It was served deconstructed alongside a sesame seed bun, lettuce, tomato, showmanship to sell the burger a bit. Give it context. The patty itself was reddish brown, flat, and perfectly circular. When Schoenwald and Rutzler cut it, the burger did not bleed. Two of them ate with forks and knives, passing the plate and sawing off thousand thoughtful bites. Chewing slowly, afterward, they rendered their verdicts. I would say it's somewhat on the spectrum between Boca Burger and McDonald's, Schoenwald told the told the reporter from NBC. The absence of fat makes a big difference. It has a texture, which I was not expecting. It was like an animal protein cake. Rutzler noted that the burger's blandness to a report from Science. There is room for improvement here, she said. At the end of the event, roughly $150,000 worth of burger remained uneaten. But none of this stopped the Post from predicting that meat cultivated in a lab would become a consumer product within the decade. The event, the theatrical reveal, the PR spectacle, triggered a kind of gold rush. 140 companies sprang up in six continents, trying to replicate what Post had done with the beef across a range of other species, chicken, pork, fish, even quail. Investments to the tune of $3 billion flooded into the sector. True believers claimed that cellular agriculture would not only fight climate change and global food insecurity, but also slow the spread of zoonotic disease and antibiotic resistance. A company called Upside Foods touted its plan to set the new standard for meat and to make meat a force of good in the world. A company called Vow created an enormous woolly mammoth meatball, though no one was allowed to eat it, since DNA came from the fossil and the company didn't know whether it was actually fit for human consumption. The think tank RethinkX predicted that cultivated meat would decimate the U.S. beef industry by 2030, reducing demand for the conventional variety by a whopping 70%. As the organization wrote, we are already on the cusp of deepest, fastest, most consequential disruption in food and agriculture production since the first domestication of plants and animals 10,000 years ago. And yet, despite the frenzy, the meat itself never arrived. The challenges were numerous. There was exorbitant upfront cost of building manufacturing facilities and the daunting amounts of energy required to run them. There was the difficulty of producing sufficient quantities of the stuff at a price point low enough for people to buy. There was the lack of a highly skilled workforce trained to operate the new technology. There were rounds and rounds of inspections by the Food and Drug Administration and the U.S. Department of Agriculture. There was even, occasionally, the unwanted appearance of rodent DNA in product samples, which happened to the companies Upside and Eat Just. After peaking in 2021, investment began to fall off. In 2023, the industry raised a measly $177 million. But it wasn't only venture capitalists who had started to grow skeptical of cultivated meat. The technology soon became the target of conservatives. The state government of Florida, Alabama, Mississippi, Indiana, Montana, Nebraska, and Texas moved in quick succession to legislate against cultivated meat, passing laws that banned its sale, production, or both. Governor Ron DeSantis made a media event out of signing the Florida law, posing for pictures in front of blood-stained cutting board piled high with steaks. Take your fake lab-grown meat elsewhere, he said. We're not doing that in the state of Florida. In 2024, industrial biotech consultant Joel Stone told the New York Times that if he had to put the odds on it, the likelihood of the industry's producing even 10% of the meat supply in the foreseeable future would be zero. Today, cultivated meat is available for purchase at just one store in the world, Huber's Butchery in Singapore, where customers can buy packages of lab-grown chicken shreds from the manufacturer Good Meat. These developments were inconvenient for me, a person who has become obsessed with the prospect of tasting cell-grown meat, just as the possibility of ever doing so seemed to be receding before my eyes. I was enthralled by the story of meat, which seemed to contain so much of what defined this era of American life. Dubious techno-optimism, bombastic culture war posturing, carnival oddities like the mammoth meatball. It presented a snarl of competing motives, a mix of altruism and cold-blooded striving for capital. Nothing can ever exist for just for the common good. It has to make someone a billionaire. There was also the fact that I had been a vegetarian for almost 20 years. The last meat I ever ate was a hot dog at Shea Stadium in 2007. I didn't remember how it tasted, probably like every other hot dog I had eaten before. I washed it down with an exorbitantly priced but very cold Budweiser in one of those metal bottles. I quit eating meat long after that, not because the hot dog had been disgusting, but because I didn't like the sensation of the inevitable bad bite, the periodic tangle with the gristle or tendon or bone. Then my abstention grew into habit, and the habit was reinforced by other concerns, the catastrophic environmental consequences of industrial meat production, the creeping doubt as I grow older that I am necessarily higher on the cosmic order than the chicken or cow. But cultivated meat raised a compelling question. If you could subtract some of the downsides, make meat less destructive, engineer away its aesthetic flaws, what reason would there be to not eat it? The question had begun to feel moot as the potential of cultivated meat grew less and less promising. But when it seemed as though Post's vision would never be realized, encouraging news emerged out of surprising place, North Carolina. In May of 2024, when many of his peers were fleeing the sector, Jeff Bezos granted $30 million through his Earth Fund to establish the Bezos Center for Sustainable Protein at North Carolina State University, an initiative dedicated to developing dietary proteins that are environmentally friendly, healthy, tasty, and affordable. The donation cemented the state's status as the new global center of the cultivated meat industry. The Bezos Center would join the North Carolina Biotechnology Center, an economic development organization, for the for life sciences and research in Research Triangle Park. On the commercial side of things, Believer Meats, an Israeli company producing cultivated chickens, had recently broken ground on a 200,000-square-foot manufacturing plant in Wilson, North Carolina. The plant would be the largest cultivated meat facility in the world, capable, the company claimed, of producing 20 million pounds of engineered chicken per year. Last fall, Believer received a no-question letter from the FDA indicating that the agency did not encounter safety concerns in its inspection of the facility. We are proud to be commercializing in this state, creating the high-quality manufacturing jobs and enabling us to realize our vision to lead food innovations that care for the planet, said Believer's then-CEO, a man named, for real, Gustavo Berger, in a press release celebrating the milestone. I got in touch with the company shortly after. In a Zoom meeting with Heather Hudson, Believer's chief product and growth officer, and Rodrigo Laval from sales and marketing, the two dangled the possibility of a ribbon-cutting ceremony. They could tentatively plan something and invite me down for a visit. The whole thing felt a bit Wonka-ish. No one from the press had been allowed inside the factory yet. Only a few professionals in the field had even toured it. Why should I get the golden ticket? But I tried not to question my good fortune. Excited by the prospect of exclusive access, I started planning a trip to the Triangle. If lab-grown meat had a future, I might find it there. Maybe, I thought, I'd even get to taste it. On a mild day in early December, I arrived at North Carolina State's sprawling campus, home to some 40,000 students. I expected it to be lively, teeming with kids, but it was eerily dead. Rohan Schreiweiker, the friendly, bespectacled director of the Bezos Center, met me in a pristine building where I didn't see a single student. Everyone, he explained, had gone home for the holidays. Schreiweiker is an industrial engineer whose research interests run the gamut from cellular agriculture to the 3D printing of human tissue. With the supremely patient and demeanor of a professor used to answering repetitive questions from the uninitiated, he walked me through a PowerPoint presentation about the center's work.
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1: Good morning to you. We're heading up to the top of the hour, 7 a.m. on this Monday, the 17th day of August, 2026. I'm Chris Keach. You're listening to the Morning Wake Up News here at WVBF. Hope you had a good weekend. Showers are likely this morning. We'll see those pop up. Otherwise, mostly cloudy for our Monday and highs just in the mid to upper 70s. Currently outside of our Hong Kong City studios on Broadway in Taunton, we're in the historic Roseland Ballroom. Right now, cloudy, 66 degrees at WVBF. We are, of course, your hometown radio station. So glad to have you with us on this Monday morning.
2: Breaking news this hour from Town Hall. I'm Rich Thomason. The traditional U.S.-South Korea military exercise is just getting underway, although on a smaller scale than in years gone by.
3: President Trump taking to his Truth Social page, stating he has instructed Secretary of War Pete Hegseth to substantially reduce the military drills we do with that country. The president saying, based on my very good relationship with Kim Jong-un of North Korea, I am not happy with the fact the U.S. has long ago agreed to participate in joint military exercises with South Korea. These exercises are not only costly, but send a signal that is totally inappropriate and hostile to a country that, as long as Donald J. Trump has been president, has been unthreatening and respectful.
2: Correspondent Laura Winter says Mr. Trump has also cited South Korea for a lack of support in the Iran war. American negotiator Jared Kushner has held a rare meeting with the Hamas chief in Egypt to push to jumpstart the stalled Gaza ceasefire.
4: It's a meeting that would once have been unthinkable, but the face-to-face talks between Jared Kushner and Khalil al-Haya in Cairo are a sign of just how keen Washington is to see the next phase of the Board of Peace's Gaza deal put into action. Israel has rejected the plan, which would see it withdraw from the Gaza Strip while Hamas would disarm, handing its weapons over to a new governing body. Reports say Jared Kushner called for concrete, verifiable steps from Hamas, adding that Gaza could never be a source of terror.
2: The BBC's Joe Inwood. Days of torrential rain and severe flooding have killed at least seven people in Indiana. A four-year-old boy, three men, and three women lost their lives. Hurricane Lala has weakened to a tropical storm after pummeling Hawaii. Bridges and other infrastructure are damaged. About 100 homes and swept off their foundations on the Big Island. The Dow futures down 70 points, NASDAQ futures up 133. More on these stories at townhall.com.
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2: Crews are battling massive wildfires in Belgium and Greece, fires resulting in the loss of life on an island near Athens.
7: On the island of Salamina in Greece, fire crackled inside a house as wildfires burned. Firefighters confirmed that two people had died from the fires on the island west of Athens on Sunday. Some 260 firefighters were responding to the blazes. In Belgium, about 12 square miles has burned in the high fens. Authorities evacuated about 600 residents and tourists as smoke spread through the area. The country activated the EU's civil protection mechanism to receive assistance from other countries. Sweden and the Netherlands have sent firefighting aircraft. The fires follow weeks of unusually hot and dry weather across Europe. I'm Karen Chamas.
2: Ukraine taking aim at Russia's economy and morale, attacking the country's biggest online retailer. News and analysis, townhall.com. Guacamole lovers rejoice. After 8 days, a ban on imported Mexican avocados has been lifted.
8: Orchard supervisor Jesus Mendez says the halt in production had an economic impact on both producers and workers. Michoacan is Mexico's main avocado-producing state and also a region where four cartels designated by the Trump administration as terrorist organizations operate. U.S. authorities fully lifted the restrictions after more Mexican troops were deployed in the region. Avocado producer Luis Manuel Soto says more troops bring more peace of mind because he says his life has repeatedly been threatened. He says, I think we can work more comfortably, do our jobs better, and hopefully they will continue providing security so that everyone in Michoacan can move forward. I'm Donna Water.
2: A Maryland state tax court has struck down the state's digital advertising tax, saying it's unconstitutional. More on these stories, townhall.com.
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1: 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Time now for the latest news, sports, and weather. It's being brought to you by your friends at Morton Hospital in Taunton. They are part of Brown University Health. I'm Chris Keach reporting for WVBF News. An 86-year-old woman from Dighton was taken to the hospital by helicopter after sustaining serious injuries in what police say was an attack by a family dog on Saturday afternoon. According to the Bristol County DA's office, the incident took place at a residence on Oak Street around 2 p.m. It was caused by an Austrian Shepherd mix. The woman received severe facial injuries in the attack. Another person did live in the home. NBC 10 Providence reports the dog now in custody of Dighton Animal Control. The Bristol County DA's office said the elderly woman remains in critical condition at the hospital. An investigation into the animal attack is ongoing. Lawrence Mayor Brian DePina was arrested last Friday for fraudulently acquiring over $1 million in small business loans during the COVID pandemic and then using the funds for personal expenses. News station WHDH Channel 7 reporting that DePina was charged with one count of wire fraud and one count of money laundering, and he appeared in federal court in Boston while trying to leave his parking spot. The mayor's attorney ran into the front of another parked car while reporters stood by. The attorney then got out and took a picture of the vehicle before leaving. The 61-year-old DePina was first elected mayor in 2021 and reelected in 2025. The U.S. Attorney's Office states he wrongfully obtained over $1.5 million in loans to fund his campaign, pay personal taxes, and settle high-interest mortgages on his properties. The mayor was ordered to surrender his passport and then stay in the state. He's facing a potential prison sentence of up to 30 years if he is convicted on those charges. The Taunton Area Vietnam Veterans Association is holding their annual POW MIA Remembrance Vigil. That is coming up on Sunday, September 20th at noon at the Vietnam Memorial Fountain on Church Green here in Taunton. There are still about 80,000 service members still unaccounted for since the Second World War. We recently had a service member that was missing since the Korean Korean War return home. His remains finally identified. Now, during the vigil that's coming up on Sunday, September 20th, veterans will honor and remember those still missing in southeastern Asia from the Commonwealth of Massachusetts. Please plan to join in this solemn remembrance. That is Sunday, September 20th at noon at the Vietnam Veterans Memorial Fountain on Church Green in Taunton. WVBF News Time. It is now 9 minutes after the hour of 7 o'clock. Sports next.
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1: Time now for a check on New England sports and Major League Baseball. Brian Reynolds, Brandon Lowe, and Nick York each had two RBI as the Pittsburgh Pirates held on to beat the Boston Red Sox 8-3 following a 2.5-hour rain delay yesterday at PNC Park. The Red Sox returned to Fenway Park to begin a 3-game series with the Arizona Diamondbacks this evening at 7:10 p.m. In minor league baseball, Davis Schneider hit a 3-run homer in the top of the 4th inning as the Buffalo Bisons went on to defeat the Worcester Red Sox 9-6 yesterday afternoon at Polar Park. The Woo Sox travel to NBT Bank Stadium. They begin a series with the Syracuse Mets. That's tomorrow night, 6:35 p.m. In Frontier League action, in a 9-inning game yesterday afternoon that featured 36 hits between both teams, the Brockton Rocks got by the Down East Bird Dogs of North Carolina 14-12 at Campanelli Stadium. The Rocks have a game with the Tri-City Valley Cats on Tuesday night, 6:45 p.m. at Campanelli. Bridgewater Little League, the New England region champion, opens the 2026 Little League Baseball World Series against Metro Region champion Bayonne, New Jersey, and their Central Little League team this Wednesday evening, 7 p.m. in Williamsport, Pennsylvania. The game is on ESPN. The New England Patriots' next preseason game is this Saturday versus the Philadelphia Eagles at Gillette Stadium in Foxborough. The kickoff is set for 7 p.m. The game this time around will be on WPRI Channel 12. And in semi-pro football, the Boston Bandits beat the Middleborough Cobras 27-6 in an NEFL 1 crossover game played in West Roxbury on Saturday. The 5-2 Cobras are on the road to take on the Haverhill Hitmen at Veterans Memorial Stadium in Lawrence this Saturday evening at 6 p.m. I'm Chris Keach, and that's a check on WVBF Sports for this Monday.
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1: And right now, I want to check the very latest forecast from the National Weather Service, because it is, after all, Monday, and we're kind of heading into a work week. Showers are likely today, and cloudy skies. The highs in the mid to upper 70s. Definitely not a scorcher of a day, but quite pleasant. We'll take it. Tonight, a slight chance of showers, otherwise mostly cloudy. Lows in the mid to upper 60s. Tuesday, partly sunny, a high near 82 degrees, so a bit warmer there. Tuesday night, partly cloudy, a low around 63. And Wednesday, sunshine, should be a really nice day with a high around 80 6 degrees. Now, currently outside of our Hong Kong City studios on Broadway in Taunton, right now 65 degrees, some showers reported in the vicinity at the Taunton Municipal Airport in East Taunton right now. They've got overcast skies, 65 degrees, and the news, sports, and the weather this hour brought to you by your friends at Morton Hospital in Taunton. They are part of Brown University Health.
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19: I'm U.S. Transportation Secretary Sean Duffy. 2 seconds in a lifetime of consequences. Distracted driving is just not worth it.
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2: SRN News, I'm Rich Thomason in Washington. The traditional U.S. South Korea military drills are underway, although on a smaller scale than in years gone by. President Trump ordered the exercises to be scaled back, saying the drills are costly and send an inappropriate message to North Korea. American negotiator Jared Kushner has held a rare meeting with a Hamas chief in Egypt. It's a push to jumpstart the stalled Gaza ceasefire. Next for Kushner, it's a meeting with Israeli Prime Minister Netanyahu. Days of torrential rain and severe flooding have killed at least 7 people in Indiana. A 4-year-old boy, 3 men, and 3 women lost their lives. Hurricane Lala has weakened to a tropical storm after pounding Hawaii. Watching Wall Street this morning, the Dow futures are down 65 points. NASDAQ futures 151 points higher. S&P futures up 11 points. More details, srnnews.com.
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1: Time now for a check on New England sports and Major League Baseball. Brian Reynolds, Brandon Lowe, and Nick York each had 2 RBI as the Pittsburgh Pirates held on to beat the Boston Red Sox 8-3 following a 2.5-hour rain delay yesterday at PNC Park. The Red Sox returned to Fenway Park to begin a 3-game series with the Arizona Diamondbacks this evening at 7:10 p.m. In minor league baseball, Davis Schneider hit a 3-run homer in the top of the 4th inning as the Buffalo Bisons went on to defeat the Worcester Red Sox 9-6 yesterday afternoon at Polar Park. The Woo Sox travel to NBT Bank Stadium. They begin a series with the Syracuse Mets. That's tomorrow night. Sexton Lowe and Nick York each had 2 RBI as the Pittsburgh Pirates held on to beat the Boston Red Sox 8-3 following a 2.5-hour rain delay yesterday at PNC Park. The Red Sox return to Fenway Park to begin a 3-game series with the Arizona Diamondbacks this evening at 7:10 p.m. In minor league baseball, Davis Schneider hit a 3-run homer in the top of the 4th inning as the

0: Yesterday afternoon that featured 36 hits between both teams. The Brockton Rocks got by the Down East Bird Dogs of North Carolina 14-12 at Campanelli Stadium. The Rocks have a game with the Tri-City Valley Cats on Tuesday night, 6:45 p.m. at Campanelli. Bridgewater Little League, the New England region champion, opens the 2026 Little League Baseball World Series against Metro Region champion Bayonne, New Jersey, and their Central Little League team this Wednesday evening, 7 p.m. in Williamsport, Pennsylvania. The game is on ESPN. The New England Patriots' next preseason game is this Saturday versus the Philadelphia Eagles at Gillette Stadium in Foxborough. The kickoff is set for 7 p.m. The game this time around will be on WPRI Channel 12. And in semi-pro football, the Boston Bandits beat the Middleborough Cobras 27-6 in an NEFL 1 crossover game played in West Roxbury on Saturday. The 5-2 Cobras are on the road to take on the Haverhill Hitmen at Veterans Memorial Stadium in Lawrence this Saturday evening at 6 p.m. I'm Chris Keach, and that's a check on WVBF Sports for this Monday.
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1: Good morning, WVBF News Time, 23 minutes after the hour of 7 o'clock. Time now for a check on some local and regional news headlines here at WVBF. Chris Keach here until 9 o'clock this morning with the Morning Wake Up News. Then we have the News Block at 9 presented by Morton Hospital. And after that, our own Ron Lancaster will be in with some hometown talk. Then, 11:05 to noon, Middleborough Matters with Joey Driscoll. And noon to 1, it's the Calvary Cares Radio Hour. It's all here at WVBF. Well, in Bay State headlines, a 21-year-old man died early on Saturday morning after falling into a quarry in Westford. WCVB Channel 5 reported that police and fire crews responded to Merrill's Quarry just off Tingsboro Road after a caller reported seeing a man fall into the body of water and not reappear. Police later found the man face down in the quarry. He was taken to Lowell General Hospital, where he was pronounced dead. A couple who live nearby say they've had countless young people come to their door asking for help after being injured from swimming in the quarry. Mark and Kathy Bruno are now asking the town to shut down access to the site completely. The latest victim's identity has yet to be released. The incident comes just weeks after a Boston teenager drowned at a quarry in Milford. Meanwhile, an elderly woman was declared dead after going missing while swimming at a beach in Provincetown last Friday. Authorities suspected a rip current may have caused three people, including the victim, to be pulled into the water off Herring Cove. Coastal ABC reported that emergency crews managed to rescue all three. Two people were reported to be in stable condition. 81-year-old Nancy Gear of New York was discovered floating in the water by the Coast Guard. She later passed away at Cape Cod Hospital. New Hampshire officials plan to bill four unprepared hikers who needed to be rescued off of Franconia Ridge up in the North Country last Friday night. And again, I grew up in that area, folks, and I'm telling you, even though it's August, you would not want to be out there unprepared at any other time of day or night. Believe me, it's just not a thing to do. The hikers from New Jersey were not equipped with lights, appropriate clothing, or enough food or water for the trip. A report of the hikers being stuck came in just before 9 p.m. last Friday. After one of them had difficulty breathing and was in pain, conservation officers found the group was ill-prepared for the conditions, strong winds and cold temperatures, and they were above the 5,000-foot level. Five volunteers from the Pemi Valley Search and Rescue Team, along with a conservation officer, hiked over 4 miles to find the four 18-year-olds from New Jersey, reaching them around 1:15 a.m. on Saturday morning. The hikers got lights, food, water, and warm clothing. They were brought down. They were escorted to the summit of Mount Lafayette and then been back to the trailhead. Officials stated that they'd be billing the hikers for the rescue costs due to their lack of preparation. And if they're a bunch of 18-year-olds, bet your mom and dad are going to be involved, too. WVBF News Time, it's 7:26. Check on business news next.
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3: With the Wall Street Business Report, I'm Bill Alexander. Americans unexpectedly cut their spending in July by the biggest amount in more than a year. Retail sales fell 0.6% last month, marking the biggest decrease since May 2025. Tyson Foods will shut operations at plants in Illinois and Utah and wants to sell a Washington plant as historic U.S. cattle shortages deepen the losses for the largest U.S. meat packer. Beginning in 2030, Ford plans to phase out Chinese manufacturing for Lincoln models Coast and bring all of its Lincoln production back to the United States in a move it says will further strengthen the company's position. A Massachusetts mayor has been arrested and charged with fraudulently obtaining a pandemic loan and using the money to fund his election campaign, as well as pay off high-interest mortgages on several of his properties and personal taxes. Lawrence Mayor Brian DePeña was charged with one count of wire fraud and one count of money laundering. For the Wall Street Business Report, I'm Bill Alexander in Washington.
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1: Now the forecast from the National Weather Service. Showers today, mainly in the morning. Otherwise cloudy. Highs in the upper 70s or mid to upper 70s. Tonight, chance of showers, cloudy, a low around 66. Tuesday, partly sunny, warmer, high near 82. Partly cloudy Tuesday night and Wednesday, sunny with highs back up in the upper 80s. Currently outside of our Hong Kong City studios on Broadway in Taunton, 65 degrees, showers reported in the vicinity, and 7:30. We got the news at 7:30 coming right up. It's brought to you by your friends at Town Hall. 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My name is Chris Keach.
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5: Breaking news this hour from Town Hall. I'm Rich Thomason. Indiana mourns the loss of seven people, a four-year-old boy among them, in historic flooding triggered by days of torrential rains. After battering Hawaii, Hurricane Lala weakened to a tropical storm, leaving behind damaged infrastructure, homes and businesses wrecked, and hundreds of thousands of power outages. When it comes to illegal immigration, what a difference a president makes.
6: White House Press Secretary Caroline Leavitt taking to her Truth Social page, alerting to the incredible numbers at our southern border with Mexico. She writes, daily apprehensions at the border are down 94% compared to former President Joe Biden's administration and are at the lowest level seen in 30 years.
5: Correspondent Laura Winters. Mideast negotiator Jared Kushner is meeting with Israeli Prime Minister Netanyahu following Kushner's sit-down with the Hamas chief in Egypt. President Trump has ordered a scaling back of the traditional joint U.S.-South Korea military exercises now getting underway.
7: Seoul considers the joint exercise core to its alliance with the U.S. They have been held nearly every year since the Korean War. Mr. Trump broke from tradition when he suspended the drill after his first meeting with Kim Jong-un in 2018, and they didn't resume until 2022. North Korea has been refusing to speak to both Washington or Seoul since 2019. Seoul's new centrist government may find a silver lining, however. They have been flattering Mr. Trump as peacemaker in the hopes that he will divert his attention back from the Middle East and Ukraine.
5: The BBC's Jay Kwan in Seoul. The 60-day deadline for an agreement to end the Iran war and resolve the dispute over its nuclear program expires as of today. There is no agreement to end the war, and apparently there is nothing on the horizon. On Wall Street, Dow futures are down 63 points. The Nasdaq futures up 168. More on these stories, townhall.com.
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9: There's been a deadly stampede at a Hindu temple in India.
10: According to preliminary reports, an electric wire snapped outside the temple premises early in the morning, sparking panic as devotees rushed to escape what they feared was a risk of electrocution. A section of the barricades collapsed under the weight of the surging crowd, leading to a crush in which people fell over one another, according to Shilendra Kumar, a civil official. The incident occurred near Ashok Dham Temple in Lakhisarai district, as thousands of devotees gathered to offer prayers on the third Monday of Shravan, one of the holiest months in the Hindu calendar. I'm Charles Tuladesma.
9: Thousands of Indonesians are awaiting aid after a powerful 7.7 magnitude earthquake killed at least 55 people, injured more than 130, and damaged more than 1,300 homes. The disaster overshadowing today's 81st Independence Day celebrations. News and analysis, townhall.com. The White House accusing some countries, and one country in particular, of sending its exports through third nations in order to skirt American tariffs.
11: The report says China has responded to 2018 tariffs by sending goods to other countries for packaging and assembly. White House Trade Advisor Peter Navarro says China launders exports through more than 40 countries, causing tax revenue losses of $19 to $26 billion each year. China's leader Xi Jinping is scheduled to visit Washington in September. Bob Agner report.
9: Of the thousands of lawsuits that Meta faces over child safety on its platforms, none may be more consequential than one that's going to trial this week in California. States are seeking extensive financial damage. It could, in theory, total as much as $1.4 trillion, plus changes in how the company operates Facebook and Instagram. More on these stories, townhall.com.
12: 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Thank you.
1: The Matthew Mission Food Pantry is now open the second and fourth Saturdays of the month at 76 Church Green in Taunton.

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1: When I received the text from the airline notifying me that my flight would be delayed by 3 hours, I decided it was too late to turn back for home. And so I grabbed dinner at the airport and found a quiet spot to work. But once seated, I began to watch the dudes on the level just below me pitching their miracle cream. Woman after woman, usually on the higher end of the age spectrum, took the sample from the good-looking man's outstretched hand, received his smile, and eventually volunteered to sit in his chair while this total stranger applied cream under her eyes. Their spirits basked in the attention. Many were visibly engaged, smiling, giggling, lightening in the moment, a mini makeover. As one elderly woman offered her credit card and then was handed the beautifully packaged cream, the salesman actually bent to hug her, and she hugged him back. The scene has stayed with me. We long to be noticed in such a way that our soul itself lightens and blooms in beauty. In Matthew chapter 9, verses 20 to 22, a woman who had been subject to bleeding and therefore rejected in her society for over a decade touched Jesus in a crowd. And Jesus paused, saying, "Take heart, daughter, your faith has healed you." And with those words, this overlooked and unaccepted woman was noticed, healed, and restored. Each of us wants to be seen in such a way that our souls flower. And that's just what God does for you and for me. Dare we turn our face to Jesus and receive his healing gaze?
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5: 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The maker of Scott, Continental, and Huggies sees potential for the plant's fiber to transform paper-based products and reduce dependence on wood pulp. 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The Wall Street Journal reports that Hesperalo could become a new source of fiber for hygiene products. 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
7: Thomas Thomason in Washington. Indiana's mourning the loss of 7 people, including a 4-year-old boy, in historic flooding that was triggered by days of torrential rains. After battering Hawaii, Hurricane Lala weakened to a tropical storm. leaving behind damaged infrastructure, homes and businesses wrecked, and hundreds of thousands of power outages. Mideast negotiator Jared Kushner is meeting with Israeli Prime Minister Netanyahu and follows Kushner's sit-down with the Hamas chief in Egypt. President Trump has ordered a scaling back of the traditional joint U.S.-South Korea military exercises now underway. The president says he has a good relationship with North Korean dictator Kim Jong-un, adding that the exercises send an inappropriate message to Pyongyang. The Dow futures down 98 points, on the Nasdaq futures are up 149. More details, srnnews.com.
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9: Yep, we told you so. WVBF News Time. Right now it's 7:43, 17 minutes before the hour of 8 o'clock on this Monday morning. Yeah, it's Monday. Time now for the latest news, sports, and the weather forecast. It's being brought to you by your friends and neighbors at the Middleborough Gas and Electric Department. I'm Chris Keach reporting for WVBF News. And, oh, thank you so much for being with us here on this Monday morning. So glad to have you here. Two people were rushed to the hospital with serious injuries on Sunday morning after a multi-vehicle crash on Interstate 95 in Canton. News station WHDH Channel 7 reported that Massachusetts state troopers who responded to the crash scene on the northbound side of I-95 at exit 25 assisted in taking two people to area hospitals to be treated for serious injuries. The Norfolk Berwick State Police Detective Unit, Crime Scene Services, and the Collision Analysis and Reconstruction Section, they're investigating yesterday morning's incident. Again, that was on Interstate 95 in Canton. The Freetown-Lakeville Regional School District will receive state funding for early literacy tutoring in the 2026-27 school year. According to the Healy Driscoll administration, the funding was allocated to 338 schools in over 100 school districts. According to Nemasket Week Today, the initiative will offer at least 8,500 tutoring spots for students from kindergarten to third grade, focusing on first graders who need their help with basic reading skills. Very important. Tutoring services will be free and will be funded by state resources. Any remaining fiscal year 2026 fair share funding and a federal education innovation and research grant from the U.S. Department of Education. Reading well in the first grade is very important. The tutoring approach approved by the State Department of Elementary and Secondary Education will utilize evidence-based teaching, student data, and acceptable service models to cater to the needs of students and the schools involved. But again, the focus is going to be on reading skills for first graders. Take it from a first grader who read so well, I skipped the second grade. That's right. My mother was a teacher, and they said, this kid reads so well, second grade's going to be a waste for him. So I actually went from, like, I think second and a half to third and a half. But it was all because of my reading skills. Very important. There's going to be a couple of student tours coming up. One of the La Liberty School in Rainham, 777 Pleasant Street. That's coming up on Tuesday, August 25th, from 5:30 p.m. to 6:30 p.m. It's an opportunity for students to see the classrooms. Note, the teachers will still be on summer break, so they will not be there. Also, Bridgewater-Rainham Regional High School new student orientation Thursday, August 27th, 5 to 7:30 p.m. at Bridgewater Regional High School, 415 Center Street in Bridgewater. Includes a building tour and information on courses, clubs, and activities. Now the forecast from the National Weather Service. Showers are likely this morning, otherwise cloudy today. Highs in the mid to upper 70s. Tonight a slight chance of showers, patchy fog, otherwise cloudy, a low around 66. Tuesday, partly sunny, a high near 82, so warmer. Partly cloudy Tuesday night, and Wednesday sunny and warm, a high near 86. Currently outside of our Hong Kong City studios on Broadway in Taunton, 65 degrees, cloudy, showers in the area. 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Time now for a check on New England sports and Major League Baseball. Brian Reynolds, Brandon Lowe, and Nick York each had two RBI as the Pittsburgh Pirates held on to beat the Boston Red Sox 8-3 following a 2.5-hour rain delay yesterday at PNC Park. The Red Sox returned to Fenway Park to begin a three-game series with the Arizona Diamondbacks this evening at 7:10 p.m. In minor league baseball, Davis Schneider hit a three-run homer in the top of the fourth inning as the Buffalo Bisons went on to defeat the Worcester Red Sox 9-6 yesterday afternoon at Polar Park. The Woo Sox travel to NBT Bank Stadium. They begin a series with the Syracuse Mets. That's tomorrow night, 6:35 p.m. In Frontier League action, in a nine-inning game yesterday afternoon that featured 36 hits between both teams, the Brockton Rocks got by the Down East Bird Dogs of North Carolina 14-12 at Campanelli Stadium. The Rocks have a game with the Tri-City Valley Cats on Tuesday night, 6:45 p.m. at Campanelli. Bridgewater Little League, the New England region champion, opens the 2026 Little League Baseball World Series against Metro Region champion Bayonne, New Jersey, and their Central Little League team this Wednesday evening, 7 p.m. in Williamsport, Pennsylvania. The game is on ESPN. The New England Patriots' next preseason game is this Saturday versus the Philadelphia Eagles at Gillette Stadium in Foxborough. The kickoff is set for 7 p.m. The game this time around will be on WPRI Channel 12. And in semi-pro football, the Boston Bandits beat the Middleborough Cobras 27-6 in an NEFL 1 crossover game played in West Roxbury on Saturday. The 5-2 Cobras are on the road to take on the Haverhill Hitmen at Veterans Memorial Stadium in Lawrence this Saturday evening at 6 p.m. I'm Chris Keach, and that's a check on WVBF Sports for this Monday. 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
13: Now, the Success Journal. Here's Chris Whitting.
14: A man named Etienne was an accountant. He knew a lot about saving cash. Some said he was a bit too tight with money, but Etienne didn't mind the comments. He knew a tight budget gave him a financial edge and allowed him to draw a decent salary. Etienne also had a hobby, drawing pictures of friends. His specialty was something he called shadow portraits, solid black outlines that showed a person's profile. He told everyone he liked shadow portraits so much because they were so cheap to make. His inexpensive, simple portraits soon became very popular. I'm sure you know Etienne by his famous last name, Silhouette. Etienne de Silhouette ended up very rich thanks to some clever artwork that kept him in the black. With the Success Journal, I'm Chris Whitting.
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9: 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Now, here are some community announcements. The folks with Community Autism Resources are looking to help them with a backpack and supply drive for kids that are working with autism. I have a son that's autistic. He's in his 30s, but did well in school. Any donations, including gift cards from Amazon, Walmart, Target, Staples, they all help to fill those bags for kids with autism. Drop off your donation at Community Autism Resources, 48 Dean Street in Taunton. They'll help keep the smiles going during the school year. The Taunton Lodge of Elks, number 150, honoring all who serve, says some really delicious monthly lunches for veterans and a great place to get together. Fellowship time, the third Wednesday of each month, and it's served at 12 noon. And let's see, that would mean that this Wednesday, the 19th, veterans and currently enlisted military members do eat for free. No reservations needed. At the Taunton Lodge of Elks, number 150, located in the Miles Standish Industrial Park, 775 John Quincy Adams Road. For more information on the meals, and again, there's another one coming up Wednesday at noon, 508-824-1500 or email meal@tauntonelks.org. Taunton has a Household Hazardous Waste Day. That is coming up this Saturday from 9 to noon at the Convenience Center, 330 East Britannia Street. It's open only for household hazardous waste that day, so no other trash will be accepted. That's important to remember. It's for Taunton residents only, no businesses. Bring an ID or utility bill. The accepted items include stains, solvent, fuels, pesticides, glues, pool chemicals, and more. Questions? Call the Taunton DPW, 508-821-1431. We're wrapping up the first hour of the morning wake-up news for this Monday. I'm going to be right back with a check on, we got some famous folks' birthdays on the way, a quote of the day, an amazing fact. Hey, it is all on the way next here at WVBF, your hometown radio station.
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9: All right, we're going to do some famous folks' birthdays. It is the 17th day of August, 2026. Chris Keach here, glad to be with you here on this Monday morning. Let's see, what else do I have coming up? We do have the news coming right up at 8 o'clock, so I want to get that ready to go. Okay, we're set to do it. Now, all right, so if it's your birthday today, I want to say a big happy birthday to you. You share your birthday with some fairly well-known people. They include Mae West, born in 1893, American actress, singer, playwright, screenwriter. The girl was downright pretty and sexy and probably changed the landscape as far as female actresses and what they could get away with on screen. She did. Maureen O'Hara, born in this date in 1920, Irish-American actress and singer, one of my mother's favorites. Robert De Niro, born in 1943, American actor, director, film producer, too. Belinda Carlisle, born in 1958, American singer and songwriter, best known as lead vocalist of The Go-Go's. Sean Penn, born in 1960, American actor, director, and screenwriter. Donnie Wahlberg, 1969, American singer, actor, member of New Kids on the Block. Jim Courier, born in 1970, American professional tennis player, former world number one. And Phoebe Bridgers, born in 1994, American singer, songwriter, musician, recently released a new album. Our quote of the day comes from, yep, the goddess herself, Mae West. When I'm good, I'm very good. But when I'm bad, I'm better. Mae West, gotta love her. Let's see. Here's an amazing fact. Although the role of Jeff Spicoli in Fast Times at Ridgemont High remains apart from Sean Penn's other notable works as an actor, Penn's approach to portraying the iconic stoner surfer was very serious. Even when the cameras weren't rolling, the star of Mystic River rarely broke character. And according to the author Cameron Crowe, who wrote the original book, Fast Times at Ridgemont High, it wasn't until the movie finally wrapped up that Penn finally let his real character, his real personality out. He stayed in character as Jeff Spicoli, dude, throughout the entire movie. And it shows. It is a very accurate portrayal of a stoner surfer in the 80s. Very, very accurate. I knew kids like him. And it was like, wow, when I saw the movie, I'm like, wow, that's just like Tim Gallagher. Very good job by Sean Penn. We got the news coming up at 8 o'clock with Town Hall, and then another hour of the morning wake-up news for this. Yeah, it's Monday. I keep wanting to say Wednesday. Help me. Monday. It's next.
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7: This hour from Town Hall, I'm Rich Thomason. Indiana mourns the loss of seven people, a four-year-old boy among them, in historic flooding triggered by days of torrential rains. After battering Hawaii, Hurricane Lala weakened to a tropical storm, leaving behind damaged infrastructure, homes and businesses wrecked, and hundreds of thousands of power outages. When it comes to illegal immigration, what a difference a president makes.
0: White House Press Secretary Caroline Leavitt taking to her Truth Social page, alerting to the incredible numbers at our southern border with Mexico. She writes, daily apprehensions at the border are down 94% compared to former President Joe Biden's administration and are at the lowest level seen in 30 years.
7: Correspondent Laura Winters. Mideast negotiator Jared Kushner is meeting with Israeli Prime Minister Netanyahu following Kushner's sit-down with the Hamas chief in Egypt. President Trump has ordered a scaling back of the traditional joint U.S.-South Korea military exercises now getting underway.
1: Seoul considers the joint exercise core to its alliance with the U.S. They have been held nearly every year since the Korean War. Mr. Trump broke from tradition when he suspended the drill after his first meeting with Kim Jong-un in 2018, and they didn't resume until 2022. North Korea has been refusing to speak to both Washington or Seoul since 2019. Seoul's new centrist government may find a silver lining, however. They have been flattering Mr. Trump as peacemaker in the hopes that he will divert his attention back from the Middle East and Ukraine.
7: The BBC's Jake Kwan in Seoul. The 60-day deadline for an agreement to end the Iran war and resolve the dispute over its nuclear program expires as of today. There is no agreement to end the war, and apparently there is nothing on the horizon. On Wall Street, Dow futures are down 63 points. The Nasdaq futures up 168. More on these stories, townhall.com.
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7: There's been a deadly stampede at a Hindu temple in India.
23: According to preliminary reports, an electric wire snapped outside the temple premises early in the morning, sparking panic as devotees rushed to escape what they feared was a risk of electrocution. A section of the barricades collapsed under the weight of the surging crowd, leading to a crush in which people fell over one another, according to Shilendra Kumar, a civil official. The incident occurred near Ashok Dham Temple in Lakhisarai district as thousands of devotees gathered to offer prayers on the third Monday of Shravan, one of the holiest months in the Hindu calendar. I'm Charles Dhruvdesma.
7: Thousands of Indonesians are awaiting aid after a powerful 7.7 magnitude earthquake killed at least 55 people, injured more than 130, and damaged more than 1,300 homes. The disaster overshadowing today's 81st Independence Day celebrations. News and analysis, townhall.com. The White House accusing some countries, and one country in particular, of sending its exports through third nations in order to skirt American tariffs.
24: The report says China has responded to 2018 tariffs by sending goods to other countries for packaging and assembly. White House trade advisor Peter Navarro says China launders exports through more than 40 countries, causing tax revenue losses of $19 to $26 billion each year. China's leader Xi Jinping is scheduled to visit Washington in September. Bob Agner reports.
7: Of the thousands of lawsuits that Meta faces over child safety on its platforms, none may be more consequential than one that's going to trial this week in California. States are seeking extensive financial damage that could, in theory, total as much as $1.4 trillion, plus changes in how the company operates Facebook and Instagram. More on these stories, townhall.com.
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9: Right now, 7 minutes after the hour of 8 o'clock, Chris Keach here on this Monday. Yes, it is Monday, the 17th day of August, 2026. You're listening to the Morning Wake Up News. We are now solidly into hour number two. Yeah, hour number two of the Morning Wake Up News. We have some a newscast coming up. It's going to be brought to you by your hometown power company. Yep, the TMLP. They've got all kinds of stuff coming up there. Let's see, what else do we have? 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
11: 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There isn't any evidence that people who are feeling fine will feel better after removing gluten from the diet.
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9: 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I'm Chris Keach reporting for WVBF News. An 86-year-old woman from Dighton was taken by helicopter to the hospital after sustaining serious injuries in what police say was an attack from a family dog on Saturday afternoon. According to the Bristol County DA's office, the incident took place at a residence on Oak Street in Dighton around 2 p.m. It was caused by an Austrian Shepherd mix. The woman received severe facial injuries in the attack. Another person lived in the home. NBC 10 Providence reported that the dog is now in custody of Dighton Animal Control. The Bristol County DA's office said the elderly woman remains in critical condition at the hospital. An investigation into the incident is ongoing. The Taunton Fire Department has announced the unexpected passing of firefighter Kyle Machado. That announcement was made Sunday morning on the department's Facebook page. Before joining the Taunton Fire Department, Kyle proudly served his country as a veteran of the U.S. Navy. His commitment to service continued as he dedicated himself to protecting and serving the community as a firefighter. He joined the Taunton Fire Department, by the way, last April. Funeral arrangements for Machado have yet to be finalized. A GoFundMe account to help support Kyle's wife and kids with funeral expenses and the unexpected costs ahead has been created, with about $3,400 of the $25,000 goal raised as of yesterday afternoon. A man from Somerset has claimed a prize of nearly $260,000 after winning the Rhode Island Lottery's Wild Money jackpot in a drawing held on July 30th. WPRI Channel 12 reported that the winning ticket was purchased at JP's General Store located on Hartford Pike in Foster. The winner informed lottery officials he intends to use the winnings for a vacation. I guess one heck of one. $260,000. Probably, part of it. How's that? Additionally, a Powerball ticket worth $50,000 in August 12th drawing. That was sold at a mobile on the South County Trail in Exeter, Rhode Island. We'll have a check on the latest Massachusetts lottery results right before the news at 8:30 this morning here at WVBF. Time now for a check on New England sports and Major League Baseball. Brian Reynolds, Brandon Lowe, and Nick York each had two RBI as the Pittsburgh Pirates held on to beat the Boston Red Sox 8-3 following a 2.5-hour rain delay yesterday at PNC Park. The Red Sox returned to Fenway Park to begin a 3-game series with the Arizona Diamondbacks this evening at 7:10 p.m. In minor league baseball, Davis Schneider hit a 3-run homer in the top of the fourth inning as the Buffalo Bisons went on to defeat the Worcester Red Sox 9-6 yesterday afternoon at Polar Park. The Woo Sox travel to NBT Bank Stadium. They begin a series with the Syracuse Mets. That's tomorrow night, 6:35 p.m. In Frontier League action, in a 9-inning game yesterday afternoon that featured 36 hits between both teams, the Brockton Rocks got by the Down East Bird Dogs of North Carolina 14-12 at Campanelli Stadium. The Rocks have a game with the Tri-City Valley Cats on Tuesday night, 6:45 p.m. at Campanelli. Bridgewater Little League, the New England region champion, opens the 2026 Little League Baseball World Series against Metro Region champion Bayonne, New Jersey, and their Central Little League team this Wednesday evening, 7 p.m. in Williamsport, Pennsylvania. The game is on ESPN. The New England Patriots' next preseason game is this Saturday versus the Philadelphia Eagles at Gillette Stadium in Foxborough. The kickoff is set for 7 p.m. The game this time around will be on WPRI Channel 12. And in semi-pro football, the Boston Bandits beat the Middleborough Cobras 27-6 in an NEFL 1 crossover game played in West Roxbury on Saturday. The 5-2 Cobras are on the road to take on the Haverhill Hitmen at Veterans Memorial Stadium in Lawrence this Saturday evening at 6 p.m. I'm Chris Keach, and that's a check on WVBF Sports for this Monday. I wanted to add a couple of things. A tough weekend for New England soccer fans. The Revolution had a late comeback bid fall short in a 2-1 loss to Toronto FC on Saturday night up at BMO Field. The Revs remain on the road for a midweek match against DC United. That's coming up Wednesday evening at 7:30. Minor league soccer, Rhode Island FC lost to the always tough Tampa Bay Rowdies 2-0 on Saturday. A hard-fought Eastern Conference match played down at Al Lang Stadium. RIFC returns to Centerville Bank Stadium in Pawtucket. That's this Saturday night at 7:30 p.m. They have a contest against Monterey Bay FC. And I want to remind you, I love indoor football, and the IFL Championship was played last night. The Arizona Rattlers defeated the Green Bay Blizzard last night, 62-51. The game played in Tucson, Arizona. The Blizzard led for the entirety of the first half before being outscored 39-28 in the second half by Arizona. The Rattlers probably won the best-known indoor football leagues of all time. This is their eighth overall championship of the various leagues they've been in. By the way, the Indoor Football League doing very well. They were streaming throughout the season on the Yahoo Sports Network and had literally millions of views, and they're adding some teams next year. So great news for the IFL and, of course, the Arizona Rattlers capturing this year's championship. All right, let us get to the weather forecast right now. And we're calling for showers this morning. Otherwise, cloudy skies today and a high near 76. Tonight, a chance of showers, cloudy, lows in the 60s. Tuesday, partly sunny, warmer, a high near 82. Tuesday night, partly cloudy, a low around 63. And Wednesday, not too bad, sunny and a high near 86 degrees. Now, currently outside of our Hong Kong City studios on Broadway in Taunton, we're in the historic Roseland Ballroom. Cloudy, we're holding at 65 degrees at the Taunton Municipal Airport in East Taunton. Overcast, 66 degrees. 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
9: 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Cloudy, we're holding at 65 degrees at the Taunton Municipal Airport in East Taunton. Overcast, 66 degrees. 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
3: Thomason in Washington. Indiana's mourning the loss of seven people, including a four-year-old boy, in historic flooding that was triggered by days of torrential rains. After battering Hawaii, Hurricane Lala weakened to a tropical storm, leaving behind damaged infrastructure, homes and businesses wrecked, and hundreds of thousands of power outages. Mideast negotiator Jared Kushner is meeting with Israeli Prime Minister Netanyahu and follows Kushner's sit-down with the Hamas chief in Egypt. President Trump has ordered a scaling back of the traditional joint U.S.-South Korea military exercises now underway. The president says he has a good relationship with North Korean dictator Kim Jong-un, adding that the exercises send an inappropriate message to Pyongyang. The Dow futures down 98 points. On the Nasdaq, futures are up 149. More details, srnnews.com.
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5: 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Welcome to the National Day Spotlight for August 17th.
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1: Time now for a check on New England sports and Major League Baseball. Brian Reynolds, Brandon Lowe, and Nick York each had two RBI as the Pittsburgh Pirates held on to beat the Boston Red Sox 8-3 following a 2.5-hour rain delay yesterday at PNC Park. The Red Sox returned to Fenway Park to begin a 3-game series with the Arizona Diamondbacks this evening at 7:10 p.m. In minor league baseball, Davis Schneider hit a 3-run homer in the top of the 4th inning as the Buffalo Bisons went on to defeat the Worcester Red Sox 9-6 yesterday afternoon at Polar Park. The Woo Sox travel to NBT Bank Stadium. They begin a series with the Syracuse Mets. That's tomorrow night, 6:35 p.m. In Frontier League action, in a 9-inning game yesterday afternoon that featured 36 hits between both teams, the Brockton Rocks got by the Down East Bird Dogs of North Carolina 14-12 at Campanelli Stadium. The Rocks have a game with the Tri-City Valley Cats on Tuesday night, 6:45 p.m. at Campanelli. Bridgewater Little League, the New England region champion, opens the 2026 Little League Baseball World Series against Metro Region champion Bayonne, New Jersey, and their Central Little League team this Wednesday evening, 7 p.m. in Williamsport, Pennsylvania. The game is on ESPN. The New England Patriots' next preseason game is this Saturday versus the Philadelphia Eagles at Gillette Stadium in Foxborough. The kickoff is set for 7 p.m. The game this time around will be on WPRI Channel 12. And in semi-pro football, the Boston Bandits beat the Middleborough Cobras 27-6 in an NEFL 1 crossover game played in West Roxbury on Saturday. The 5-2 Cobras are on the road to take on the Haverhill Hitmen at Veterans Memorial Stadium in Lawrence this Saturday evening at 6 p.m. I'm Chris Keach, and that's a check on WVBF Sports for this Monday.
2: 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A 3.6% adjustment would add about $69.75 to the average monthly benefit. 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
1: All right, 28 minutes after the hour of 8 o'clock. Time now for the Massachusetts lottery results. Here are the numbers drawn Sunday in the numbers game. The midday drawing, 7445. Evening numbers, 9258. That's 7445 and 9258. Mass cash midday from Sunday, 4, 5, 11, 23, and 27. Mass cash evening, 8, 17, 19, 29, and 33. That's 4, 5, 11, 23, 23-27 and 8-17-19-29-33. Millionaire for Life game from Sunday, 10, 13, 41, 43, 52, the Millionaire Ball 2. That's 10, 13, 41, 43, 52, the Millionaire Ball 2. Let's see, coming up tonight in the various drawings, the Powerball redrawing, of course, a $1 billion jackpot won last week, I believe, down in Florida. That was the big jackpot ticket. And there's some smaller tickets sold in our area, or at least in southern New England, a couple in Mass and one in Rhode Island that for $50,000. From that Powerball. But the Powerball tonight, not a billion, more like $35 million. In the Mega Millions for Tuesday, not bad, a jackpot of $100 million there. And in the Mega Bucks game for this evening, where you match six numbers to win, that's a big jackpot for that game, $27.35 million. That is a high jackpot for that game. It is. If you're going to play a game of chance, please play responsibly. We bring you the latest Massachusetts lottery results right before the town hall news at 8:30 a.m. Monday through Friday here at WVBF AM 1530. We're also at 99.7 in the Taunton area, and you can listen online by downloading the Simple Radio app.
5: Breaking news this hour from Town Hall. I'm Rich Thomason. The 60-day deadline for an agreement to end the Iran war and resolve the dispute over its nuclear program expires today, and there is no agreement to end the war. Apparently nothing on the horizon, but the Trump administration is not giving up. After sitting down with the Hamas chief in Egypt, U.S. negotiator Jared Kushner is meeting with Israel's prime minister.
6: Jared Kushner's Middle East trip comes as the U.S.-backed plan to strip Hamas of its weapons appears to have ground to a halt. Last month, President Trump announced that his Board of Peace had reached an historic agreement with the Palestinian armed group. But Mr. Netanyahu later rejected the deal, which would have seen Israel withdraw its troops from Gaza in phases. A Palestinian official told the BBC that Mr. Kushner met a delegation led by the head of Hamas, Khalil al-Haya, in Cairo. Hamas, in a statement, later called on mediators and the Board of Peace to compel Israel to approve the roadmap for the next steps. But it will be hard, even for Israel's closest ally, the U.S., to pressure Mr. Netanyahu as he faces a tough October election to try to hold on to power. Many Israelis are also skeptical that Hamas is ready to disarm.
5: The BBC's Yolande Nell in Jerusalem. Ordering a scaling back of joint military exercises with South Korea, President Trump says the drills are costly and send a signal that's totally inappropriate and hostile to North Korea. Mr. Trump adds Pyongyang has been unthreatening and respectful during his time in the White House. Hurricane Lala left behind a lot of damage on Hawaii's Big Island, damaging or destroying at least 100 homes, leaving tens of thousands without power. Days of unceasing rains, flash flooding, and fierce winds have resulted in widespread outages in Indiana and at least seven deaths, including a four-year-old child. Watching Wall Street this morning, Dow futures are down 111 points, while the Nasdaq futures are up 162 points. S&P futures better by 9 points. More on these stories, townhall.com.
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5: Rescue efforts ongoing in Indonesia after a 7.7 magnitude earthquake rocked the region over the weekend.
8: Rescue teams in eastern Indonesia have recovered six more bodies after a magnitude 7.7 earthquake struck the day before, bringing the death toll to at least 53. The quake, which hit on Saturday, was followed by at least 995 aftershocks. Rescuers continued to search through the rubble on Sunday, focusing on three regencies: that were inaccessible immediately after the quake. AP footage showed a woman being rushed into hospital by rescuers with blood dripping from her head. Meanwhile, thousands like Johannes Stefanos Ratu have been displaced. I'm Karen Shemas.
5: Ukraine is taking aim at Russia's economy and the public's morale by attacking a major Russian online retailer, sending billions of dollars worth of merchandise up in smoke. News and analysis, townhall.com. The Trump administration's launching a new strategy aimed at tackling homelessness, arguing that treating addiction and mental illness must come before simply providing housing.
9: HUD Secretary Scott Turner says years of housing first policies have fallen short, pointing to statistics showing 75% of homeless Americans struggling with drug addiction and 78% suffer from mental illness. Turner says housing remains important, but housing alone is not enough. The new Treatment First Toolkit, unveiled by HUD and HHS, aims to expand recovery services and connect homeless individuals with addiction and mental health treatment. HHS Secretary Robert F. Kennedy Jr. says lasting recovery starts with effective care, not leaving people trapped in addiction and homelessness. Ron Taylor reporting.
5: A Maryland state tax court has struck down the state's digital advertising tax, ruling the levy unconstitutional. More on these stories, townhall.com.
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1: 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Time now for a check on the latest news, sports, and the weather forecast. Chris Keach here, the morning wake-up news until 9 o'clock this morning. Then we have the news block at 9 presented by Morton Hospital. And then our own Ron Lancaster will be in with some hometown talk, taking your phone calls. After that, it's Middleborough Matters with Joey Driscoll. And then the Calvary Cares Radio Hour between noon and 1. It's all here at WVBF. In Bay State headlines, a 21-year-old man died early Saturday morning after falling into a quarry in Westford. WCVB Channel 5 reported that police and fire crews responded to Merrill's Quarry just off Tingsboro Road after a caller reported seeing a man fall into the body of water and then not reappear. Police later found the man face down in the quarry. He was taken to Lowell General Hospital, where he was pronounced dead. A couple who live nearby say they've had countless young people coming to their door asking for help after being injured from swimming in the quarry. Mark and Kathy Bruno are asking the town to shut access to the site down completely. The latest victim's identity was not released immediately. The incident comes just weeks after a Boston teenager drowned at a quarry in Milford. Meanwhile, an elderly woman was declared dead after going missing while swimming at a beach in Provincetown last Friday. Authorities suspect that a rip current may have caused three individuals, including the victim, to be pulled into the water off of Herring Cove. Coastal ABC reported that emergency crews managed to rescue all three people from the water. Two individuals were reported to be in stable condition. 81-year-old Nancy Gear of New York was discovered floating in the water by the Coast Guard. She later passed away at Cape Cod Hospital. A Lakeville man who reportedly is a registered sex offender was charged in federal court with drug trafficking after a search of an office building in Lakeville. Nemasket Week Today reports that 55-year-old Christopher DeRusso faces charges for allegedly possessing and intending to distribute over 500 grams of methamphetamine and cocaine. Now, during a search on August 5th, law enforcement found cocaine and drug packaging materials inside an office suite where DeRusso was living. They also discovered thousands of counterfeit methamphetamine pills and more than 2,000 grams of cocaine, some packed in a kilo-sized brick. Officials noted that DeRusso was convicted in 2007 for cocaine trafficking and firearms offenses, which led to a 10-year prison sentence. He was then sentenced in 2001 for indecent assault and battery on a child and received 3 years in prison for that. The current charges against DeRusso carry a potential sentence of 10 years to life in prison. WVBF News Time, it's now 8:39. Check on Sports is next.
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1: Time now for a check on New England sports and Major League Baseball. Brian Reynolds, Brandon Lowe, and Nick York each had two RBI as the Pittsburgh Pirates held on to beat the Boston Red Sox 8-3 following a 2.5-hour rain delay yesterday at PNC Park. The Red Sox returned to Fenway Park to begin a 3-game series with the Arizona Diamondbacks this evening at 7:10 p.m. In minor league baseball, Davis Schneider hit a 3-run homer in the top of the fourth inning as the Buffalo Bisons went on to defeat the Worcester Red Sox 9-6 yesterday afternoon at Polar Park. The Woo Sox travel to NBT Bank Stadium. They begin a series with the Syracuse Mets. That's tomorrow night, 6:35 p.m. In Frontier League action, in a 9-inning game yesterday afternoon that featured 36 hits between both teams, the Brockton Rocks got by the Down East Bird Dogs of North Carolina 14-12 at Campanelli Stadium. The Rocks have a game with the Tri-City Valley Cats on Tuesday night, 6:45 p.m. at Campanelli. Bridgewater Little League, the New England region champion, opens the 2026 Little League Baseball World Series against Metro Region champion Bayonne, New Jersey, and their Central Little League team this Wednesday evening, 7 p.m. in Williamsport, Pennsylvania. The game is on ESPN. The New England Patriots' next preseason game is this Saturday versus the Philadelphia Eagles at Gillette Stadium in Foxborough. The kickoff is set for 7 p.m. The game this time around will be on WPRI Channel 12. And in semi-pro football, the Boston Bandits beat the Middleborough Cobras 27-6 in an NEFL 1 crossover game played in West Roxbury on Saturday. The 5-2 Cobras are on the road to take on the Haverhill Hitmen at Veterans Memorial Stadium in Lawrence this Saturday evening at 6 p.m. I'm Chris Keach, and that's a check on WVBF Sports for this Monday.
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1: And I want to check the very latest forecast right now from the National Weather Service. We should do that, shouldn't we? The National Weather Service will bring you the very latest forecast. Showers are likely today. They are. And patchy fog. Otherwise, it's going to be kind of a cloudy day, kind of a cloudy start to whatever's going on. And then not too bad temperature-wise. Again, highs in the mid to upper 70s. As I've said before, if it's above 30 degrees on Monday morning, I'm fairly happy. Tonight, a slight chance of showers. Otherwise, mostly cloudy, lows around 66. Tuesday, partly sunny, a high near 82 degrees. On Tuesday night, partly cloudy, lows in the 60s. And Wednesday, sunshine and highs in the upper 60s, or mid to upper 80s, sorry. Wednesday, a high near 86 degrees, so not too bad. Don't want to panic you too much. The cooler weather is coming, though. It is for sure. Currently outside of our Hong Kong City studios on Broadway in Taunton, right now, cloudy, 65 degrees. At the Taunton Municipal Airport in East Taunton, right now, they're reporting overcast skies, 66 degrees. 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
1: All right, time now for a check on the very latest obituaries here at WVBF. We do have a report on the latest world and national news headlines with SRN coming right up here at WVBF. Right now, our report on obituaries brought to you by the Silva Funeral Home of Taunton there on Broadway at St. Mary's Square. I want to tell you about the passing of Josephine Correo, age 99, and formerly of Rainham. She passed away on August 11th with her loving son by her side. She died in the state of Georgia. She'd gone down to live with her son. Josephine was the wife of the late Michael Correo, who was the founder and owner of Norwell Manufacturing, based in Taunton. Born in Boston, Josephine had worked for her mother in the family's Italian grocery store when she was a child. That building eventually leveled to make way for the old Boston Garden. Wow, she met her husband Michael after he returned home from the Second World War. They were married just 6 months later. They started Norwell Manufacturing Company in the basement of her husband's grandparents' home on Norwell Street in Dorchester. He was then moved to a bowling alley in Dorchester and eventually moved to Broadway in Taunton. They moved their family to Rainham in 1950. She helped raise money through baking and yard sales to help build the first Catholic church, St. Anne's, in Rainham in the 1960s. Of course, their lighting business grew. They built plants in other states. And Michael Correo passed away unexpectedly in February of 1985. They've been married for 38 years, and his wife talked about him every day since with her friends. She was a member of the Red Hatters, Rainham Sociable Seniors, and various other Rainham and Taunton clubs and organizations. If you want to find out more about this remarkable lady, who was a widow for over 40 years, please visit thesilvafuneralhome.com or legacy.com. We bring you the obituaries at around 8:45 Monday through Friday, and right before the town hall news at 9 a.m. on Saturday mornings here at WVBF. Our report this morning brought to you by the Silva Funeral Home of Taunton.
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5: SRN News, I'm Rich Thomason in Washington. The 60-day deadline for an agreement to end the Iran war and resolve the dispute over its nuclear program expires today. There is no agreement to end the war, and apparently nothing's on the horizon. But the Trump administration not giving up. After meeting with the Hamas chief in Egypt, U.S. negotiator Jared Kushner is now meeting with Israel's prime minister. Ordering a scaling back of joint military exercises with South Korea, President Trump says the drills are costly and send a signal that's totally inappropriate and hostile to North Korea. Hurricane Lala left behind a lot of damage on Hawaii's Big Island, damaging or destroying at least 100 homes, leaving tens of thousands without power. On Wall Street this morning, the Dow futures are down 120 points, NASDAQ futures up 136. This is SRN News.
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25: With the Wall Street Business Report, I'm Bill Alexander. Americans unexpectedly cut their spending in July by the biggest amount in more than a year. Retail sales fell 0.6% last month, marking the biggest decrease since May 2025. Tyson Foods will shut operations at plants in Illinois and Utah and wants to sell a Washington plant as historic U.S. cattle shortages deepen the losses for the largest U.S. meatpacker. Beginning in 2030, Ford plans to phase out Chinese manufacturing for Lincoln models and bring all of its Lincoln production back to the United States in a move it says will further strengthen the company's position. A Massachusetts mayor has been arrested and charged with fraudulently obtaining a pandemic loan and using the money to fund his election campaign, as well as pay off high-interest mortgages on several of his properties and personal taxes. Lawrence Mayor Brian DePeña was charged with one count of wire fraud and one count of money laundering. For the Wall Street Business Report, I'm Bill Alexander in Washington.
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1: 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The maker of Scott, Continelle, and Huggies sees potential for the plant's fiber to transform paper-based products and reduce dependence on wood pulp. 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
3: Just 5 minutes now before the hour of 9 o'clock. Chris Keach here. We're wrapping up the second and final hour of the morning wake-up news for this Monday. It is the 17th day of August, 2026. Ron, it was, again, kind of chilly a little bit over the weekend. Like yesterday morning, I went for my walk down to Dunkey's, and it was chilly.
4: Yeah, my sister went to church on Sunday morning. She said leaving the house, going to church, it was beautiful. Coming out of church was a different story. It is a little muggy out there, and it's going to be sort of a lousy day out there today. Clouds, yeah. Lower temperatures, higher humidity.
3: It was over 30 degrees. We're losing our 8 p.m. sunsets now, Ron?
4: Yes.
3: Boston had its last one on August 4th. Mm-hmm. Salt Lake City's is on August 31st. Let's see, who's about to lose it? Houston seeing their last one today. Raleigh and Orlando will see their last ones this week.
4: Sure.
3: So it's that way. It is coming, folks.
4: And we're now under 14 hours of daylight, too. So I checked that I do the morning wake-up.
3: The New England Patriots having a 13-all... preseason game. I have very few superstitions. I do not like the number 13.
4: Okay.
3: It's been associated with
4: I try
3: with
4: to stay away from it.
3: Yeah, Taylor Swift apparently likes the number 13.
4: Yes, she says it's her favorite number.
3: It's her favorite number, and that's great, but it's not mine. But anyway, so anyway, 13 and all. And other, the other thing is, too, we've often spoken, at least recently, about how NFL games are increasingly hard to watch.
4: Sure.
3: And I'll give you the example of the preseason of the Patriots. There are now 3 preseason games. Now, initially, WPRI, which I usually watch for local news, though I watch others, said, oh, you're going to be able to see all the preseason games here. Well, kind of. Mm-hmm. Last week when I went to WPRI to watch the game, it's now going to be on Fox Providence, which, of course, they own, but
4: sure. That
3: was kind of a last-minute switch as far as I was concerned.
4: Mm-hmm.
3: They may not feel that way, but I would say to them that was a last-minute switch that they pulled. So, or at least it wasn't well-publicized, let's say. They just said it's on WPRI. It's on Fox Providence.
4: Two different stations.
3: Now, this week it will be on WPRI. MRI, Saturday's game. But after that, the final game will actually, I believe, be on Prime Video.
4: Yeah.
3: So if you don't have Prime Video, you won't be able to see the third and final Patriots preseason game.
4: I can live with that. I can live with that preseason. Now, regular season, I'd have a whole different attitude about it.
3: Well, they recently put up this chart of all the, if you really wanted to watch every single game, what you'd have to pay, and it's pretty staggering.
4: Well, what I can pay is pay for the NFL, pay for Red Zone, which, by the way, for those who are customers of Comcast, they were in a dispute with the NFL Network, so it wasn't on for the summer months. They've sort of reached an agreement on that, so it's back on. And so Red Zone is my Sunday, when the Patriots are not playing, Red Zone's my
3: Yeah, I like Red Zone anyway.
4: Yeah.
3: I do. I really do. And I noticed that, like, the Major League Baseball, they've come up with something called Big Inning and MLB Tonight, which is kind of like Red Zone, if you think about
4: exactly.
3: it.
4: Exactly. It is. Pretty much they're ripping it off, and I think the NHL Network does something similar.
3: And I love it because I'm not a huge baseball fan outside of the Red Sox,
4: sure.
3: So to me, to have sort of like a summary of the different games going on is very much preferred. What have you got going on, Ron, today?
4: Coming up at about 9:35, we're going to talk with Brad Newberry and Kira Newberry. They're EMS and EMT personnel. They've written a book called The Saved Effect, True Stories of Lives Reclaimed by People Who Are Ready to Act. They compile a lot of these stories from their times as EMTs about people who helped save lives by conducting their proponents of CPR and people learning CPR. They're based in Bridgewater, and one of the stories was started here in Taunton, where a man had a heart attack incident. And
3: was saved.
4: And he was saved for a brief period of time, but it was a personal story for Brad Newberry. And basically he said, you know, we got a lot of months with him still here because of the actions of a number of people that he talks about in that particular story that he has.
3: Oh, very interesting. All right, so that's all coming up. We do have the Town Hall News and, of course, headlines presented by Morton Hospital. If the good Lord's willing, I will be back on Wednesday morning, the 19th of August at 7 a.m. to present the Morning Wake Up News. Ron is on the way along with the news block.
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6: Breaking news this hour from Town Hall. I'm Rich Thomason. The 60-day deadline for an agreement to end the Iran war and resolve the dispute over its nuclear program expires today, and there is no agreement to end the war. Apparently nothing on the horizon, but the Trump administration is not giving up. After sitting down with the Hamas chief in Egypt, U.S. negotiator Jared Kushner is meeting with Israel's prime minister.
7: Jared Kushner's Middle East trip comes as the U.S.-backed plan to strip Hamas of its weapons appears to have ground to a halt. Last month, President Trump announced that his Board of Peace had reached an historic agreement with the Palestinian armed group. But Mr. Netanyahu later rejected the deal, which would have seen Israel withdraw its troops from Gaza in phases. A Palestinian official told the BBC that Mr. Kushner met a delegation led by the head of Hamas, Khalil al-Haya, in Cairo. Hamas, in a statement, later called on mediators and the Board of Peace to compel Israel to approve the roadmap for the next steps. But it will be hard, even for Israel's closest ally, the U.S., to pressure Mr. Netanyahu as he faces a tough October election to try to hold on to power. Many Israelis are also skeptical that Hamas is ready to disarm.
6: The BBC's Yolande Nell in Jerusalem. Ordering a scaling back of joint military exercises with South Korea, President Trump says the drills are costly and send a signal that's totally inappropriate and hostile to North Korea. Mr. Trump adds Pyongyang has been unthreatening and respectful during his time in the White House. Hurricane Lala left behind a lot of damage on Hawaii's Big Island, damaging or destroying at least 100 homes, leaving tens of thousands without power. Days of unceasing rains, flash flooding, and fierce winds have resulted in widespread outages in Indiana and at least 7 deaths, including a 4-year-old child. Watching Wall Street this morning, Dow futures are down 111 points, while the Nasdaq futures are up 162 points. S&P futures better by 9 points. More on these stories, townhall.com.
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6: Rescue efforts ongoing in Indonesia after a 7.7 magnitude earthquake rocked the region over the weekend.
9: Rescue teams in eastern Indonesia have recovered six more bodies after a magnitude 7.7 earthquake struck the day before, bringing the death toll to at least 53. The quake, which hit on Saturday, was followed by at least 995 aftershocks. Rescuers continued to search through the rubble on Sunday, focusing on three regencies that were inaccessible immediately after the quake. AP footage showed a woman being rushed into hospital by rescuers with blood dripping from her head. Meanwhile, thousands like Johannes Stefanos Ratu have been displaced. I'm Karen Shemas.
6: Ukraine is taking aim at Russia's economy and the public's morale by attacking a major Russian online retailer, sending billions of dollars worth of merchandise up in smoke. News and analysis, townhall.com. The Trump administration's launching a new strategy aimed at tackling homelessness, arguing that treating addiction and mental illness must come before simply providing housing.
10: HUD Secretary Scott Turner says years of housing first policies have fallen short, pointing to statistics showing 75% of homeless Americans struggling with drug addiction and 78% suffer from mental illness. Turner says housing remains important, but housing alone is not enough. The new Treatment First Toolkit, unveiled by HUD and HHS, aims to expand recovery services and connect homeless individuals with addiction and mental health treatment. HHS Secretary Robert F. Kennedy Jr. says lasting recovery starts with effective care, not leaving people trapped in addiction and homelessness. Ron Taylor reporting.
6: A Maryland state tax court has struck down the state's digital advertising tax, ruling the levy unconstitutional. More on these stories, townhall.com.
11: Good morning. It's time for the latest news in the 9 o'clock hour. Headlines, headlines, headlines on this Monday, brought to you by Morton Hospital in Taunton. They're part of Brown University Health. I'm Chris Keach reporting for WVBF News. A 86-year-old woman from Dighton was taken by helicopter to the hospital after sustaining serious injuries in what police say was an attack from a family dog on Saturday afternoon. According to the Bristol County DA's office, the incident took place at a residence on Oak Street around 2 p.m. and was caused by an Austrian Shepherd mix. The woman received severe facial injuries in the attack. The Bristol County DA's office said the elderly woman remains in critical condition at the hospital. An investigation into the attack is underway. In sports yesterday, the Pittsburgh Pirates and the Boston Red Sox, they had a 2.5-hour rain delay yesterday out at PNC Park. The Pirates eventually beating the Red Sox 8-3. The Red Sox returned to Fenway Park. They begin a three-game series with the Arizona Diamondbacks this evening, 7:10 p.m. Hopefully they'll get everything straightened out. In minor league baseball, the Buffalo Bisons defeated the Worcester Red Sox 9-6 yesterday afternoon at Polar Park. The Woo Sox travel to NBT Bank Stadium. They begin a series with the Syracuse Mets tomorrow night, 6:35 p.m. In the Frontier League, it was a hit-a-thon as the Brockton Rocks beat the Down East Bird Dogs of North Carolina 14-12 at Campanelli Stadium. And by the way, the Rocks have a game with the Tri-City Valley Cats
3: Democrats on Tuesday night, 6:45 p.m. at Campanelli. A tough weekend for New England soccer fans. The Revolution had a late comeback bid falls short. A 2-1 loss to Toronto FC on Saturday night at BMO Field. The Revs remain on the road for a midweek match against D.C. United. That's Wednesday evening, 7:30 p.m. In minor league soccer, Rhode Island FC lost to the Tampa Bay Rowdies 2-0 on Saturday. It was a hard-fought Eastern Conference match played down at Al Lang Stadium. Now the forecast for the national, or at least from the National Weather Service. There we go. Today, we're calling for some showers, cloudy skies, highs in the mid to upper 70s. Tonight, chance of showers, cloudy, a low around 66. Tuesday, partly sunny, warmer, a high near 82. Tuesday night, partly cloudy, lows in the 60s. And Wednesday, sunny, with highs in the upper 80s. 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

Good morning, good morning, good morning. It is 9:10 on this Monday. It is August 17th, 2026, and I welcome you in to the Monday edition of Hometown Radio. My name is Ron Lancaster. I am your host, and I will be with you until 11 o'clock this morning. Coming up, most of the day will be an open line day. In fact, the entire second hour will be open lines. In the first hour, we'll do a couple of announcements here. We'll talk to you for a little bit. And, of course, coming up at 9:35, we're going to talk with Brad and Kira Newberry. We're going to talk to both of them. Brad is a president and CEO of National Medical Education and Training Center. He has over 40 years of experience as a fire captain, a paramedic, as well as an EMS educator. Kira is an EMT. She's an emergency medical professional, has a background in psychology, as well as a passion for storytelling. And they have co-authored a new book called The Saved Effect, stories are true stories of lives reclaimed by people who are ready to act. And we're going to talk to them this morning about their new book. They are based in Bridgewater. I think they live in Bridgewater. And one of the stories I'm going to have Brad tell, because he wrote it, is about an incident that occurred in Taunton, and it involves someone very, very close to him. So we're going to talk about their stories, about the saved effect, about CPR, and maybe some of the misconceptions of people is about it. They want to really promote people learning CPR because it is something that can save lives and have saved lives. So we're going to talk with Brad and Kira right around 9:35 this morning. I'm going to tell you a little story in the second hour about a certain candidate. And it's a candidate that's in the news today in how he responded to my request for an interview. It was very unique. And I'll tell that more in the hour. And I saw a report on him in the news recently. Actually, this morning I saw it. And we'll tell you about him and his campaign and how they responded to my request for an interview. It was much different than other people have responded to me. We'll talk a little bit about that. We'll talk certainly about... we'll do an agenda segment where the Middleborough Board of Selectmen are meeting tonight, or Middleborough Select Board are meeting tonight. We'll do that probably in the 10 o'clock hour as well. Of course, we'll do give you a construction update and all of that. And I must tell you that today I'm a little bit off. And I know what you're saying. You said, Ron, what makes this day any different than the rest of them? Well, I'm more off than usual, let's say. And I won't go into details, but something occurred last night. I lost something. And I am a creature of habit. I go to bed at a certain time. I wake up at a certain time. I come to the station at a certain time. So on and so forth. I am a creature of habit. And when my habit gets disrupted, I get freaked out. And it really takes me off my game. And that's what's happened. So if I sound a little bit more off than usual, that's the reason for it. Because I don't like my, I like my schedule as it is, and I don't like change. And I guess it's even worse now that I've gotten older. You know, you become resistant to change, and really the world evolves and things do change. But I sort of fight against it as much as I can. So I'm a little bit off, and of course today is not great. Today is going to be sort of, going to be lousy, matter of fact. Won't be sunny. We'll have some rain in the morning, but the rain should stop by about midday. And it was just very, very light sort of drizzle when I came in. Really hardly anything at all. And we might get a passing shower or so today. But after that, it should be a nice sunny day, a little bit lower in humidity. It's still going to be a little bit muggy this week, and temperatures will be in the 80s throughout the week, so that won't be so bad. But today, you know, that sort of exacerbates the mood when you have bad weather out there, so that's what we're experiencing. Also, as we're going to get into construction projects in just a moment, I thought that the work here on 138 on Broadway was just about done.
I mentioned this last week. For the first time in months, I was able to not face a detour. We've talked about this where because of the work they've done, they did the paving of the road, and now they're working on the sidewalks. And so because of that, they've had a detour. And the detour has been at the intersection of Broadway and Purchase Street. And I've talked about how I've gone down Purchase Street, up John Street, and it's more of an inconvenience than anything else. But I thought it was done. Last week, I know they were working a little bit farther up Broadway. But I said, oh, good, this is finally done. I'll finally be able to, you know, not take the detour and come in right, you know, right off of Broadway, come right into Hong Kong City's parking lot and be ready. That's what happened all last week. Well, I was wrong. The detour is back up today. I guess they're working on a sidewalk closer to where we're located. And I know they have worked in this area that they have to complete. So the detour is back, folks. So if you're heading down Broadway and you said, oh, this is nice, I haven't had an issue with it, you're going to face the detour. And that's for traffic going from the city toward Rainham. If you're coming from Rainham going toward the city, there's no detour. You just go straight through. But that is back up, back haunting me, and probably will be for another few weeks, because evidently getting a sidewalk in can be sort of labor intensive. You got to get that sort of right. And I know while they have put quite a few sidewalks in, repaved or reconcreted, I guess, the sidewalk, there's still work to do. So they are going to be doing that that today. And probably for the next few days as well. So you're going to face that. Now, usually what we like, and this is sort of the start off to what we like to do on Mondays, especially during the season, is give you an idea of construction projects that are scheduled to take place this week. Because usually what happens in these construction projects, either as we have in Broadway, you'll face detours, or in some cases you'll face slower traffic. Those who've gone down Dean Street know what I'm talking about. That seems to be a real difficult go. But I like to, in the first segment, give you sort of an idea of what's going on as far as projects are concerned. There's not too many to tell you about. But, for example, on Caswell Street, they continue their water main replacement project. Crews continuing that installation on Caswell Street. It will be between Martin Middle School and Middleborough Avenue. So water main flushing, and they will do some testing operations that will take place in the vicinity of the Martin Middle School this week. So they'll do some flushing and sort of testing to make sure the water main is working properly and there's no issues. Let's see, what else do we have? Sidewalk patches will go on Chester Street. That's tentatively scheduled to begin on Monday. I would imagine, again, the weather is not great, but it's not overly rainy. So I imagine they can do that today. Concrete sidewalk construction scheduled to take place Monday through Friday, weather permitting. There's no paving, loam, or seeding operation scheduled for this week. So you won't have to worry about road closures and the like, because there's none of operations that will take place in the vicinity of the Martin Middle School this week. So they'll do some flushing and sort of testing to make sure the water main is working properly and there's no issues. Let's see, what else do we have? Sidewalk patches will go on Chester Street. That's tentatively scheduled to begin on Monday. I would imagine, again, the weather is not great, but

going on. But the Massachusetts Department of Transportation will be conducting work as part of the Skeddings Street Bridge project. You know that bus section is closed right now, and you have detours on that. So they're going to be doing work this week on that. MAS Construction will excavate the south side to prepare for driving of H-poles during the second week. I don't know what H-poles are, but I guess it's important to do a successful bridge project. A subcontractor, McQuilkin, is scheduled to return to the site next Wednesday to drill deep wells on the north side. So that is going on this week as far as construction projects are concerned. A couple of other things while we have time that I wanted to bring up. A couple of interesting stories. This one is concerning a Korean War veteran. If you remember, we talked about this, that the remains of the Korean War veteran, Norman Ronald Levesque, came back to Taunton. He was served in the military during the Korean War. His unit was attacked. He was listed as missing in action. His remains were unidentified. They were shipped and were buried at a facility in Hawaii. And due to advancements in technology and how you identify bodies, he was identified last September through various records and various means. And his remains were brought back here to Taunton during a ceremony where they drove down Bay Street over to Broadway and over to the funeral home that where he was laid to rest. In fact, they had a graveside service with military honors last Friday for Corporal Levesque. There was one other thing to finish off this story that you might not have known about, and in fact I didn't know about it until the day it occurred, the governor of the state, Maura Healey, ordered flags to be lowered to half staff on state buildings and the like to honor Corporal Levesque, and that took place this past Friday. So if you were going around and the flags were at half staff and you're wondering why, that is the reason why. So they did that. So one more honor for Corporal Levesque before he is properly laid to rest. Another story, kind of a sad story, coming out this morning. And actually, I guess it was identified over the weekend. Instead, a Taunton firefighter who had only been hired back in April has passed away. Taunton Fire Department reported on Friday the passing of Kyle Machado. He joined the department on April 13th of 2026. Now, prior to that, he served in the United States Navy for 8 years, and he leaves behind a wife and young children. Funeral arrangements have yet to be finalized. And that's sort of a very sad story, someone dying that suddenly. And he passed away on Friday. And no details on funeral arrangements have been announced as of yet, and when they are, we will pass those along to you. So that was a kind of a sad story that I saw over the weekend. Also, in relation to that, a well-known celebrity actress passing away unexpectedly at the age of 36, Hayden Panettiere. I think that's how you pronounce it. She was in the show Heroes. She was in the show Nashville. She had done a lot of work. Evidently, though, one of the things that was a problem for her was alcohol. I guess she had drinking issues. In fact, I saw a report this morning that a doctor reportedly told her that if she didn't stop or curb her drinking, that she would be dead within 5 years. And I don't know. We don't have details as far as what went on. This was just announced. I just saw it this morning. And it was just announced, so there are no details as to what she might have died of. I guess she was with a boyfriend, traveled, and she was announced dead last night. And I guess her announcement was early this morning. They announced her passing. So that is sort of a tragic thing. A couple of other things in the news that we might get up. This very interesting reporting on what's going on with one of the ships out there in the Middle East. I don't know if it's in the Strait of Hormuz, but it's in that area, the Abraham Lincoln. There have been reports that there have been issues with getting proper food and proper care, and some of the people on the ship have had some mental issues as a result of that, and I can imagine

0: mention why, because if you've been out on the sea for over 200 days, you're going to have issues as well. And it's not okay to gloss over and say, no, there are no issues, there are no issues. There are issues. They might not be as severe, and they might not, it might only affect a small amount of people on the ship. But you can't have a ship be out there for over 200 days. And yes, we are in a war, but it's not active. There's not a lot of fighting going back and forth. And you certainly have more than one carrier that you can bring into that area of the world and have the men and women on that ship get some rest, get some, just to get on land somewhere and to walk around and just relax. You've got to be able to give them time to rest and relax. And I saw one commentator say, well, and he was a former, worked in the military, said, you know, I was out in Afghanistan and I had to live on ramen, and they're complaining living on tuna and noodles. I would have loved to work on tuna and noodles. Well, that's true. But I'm sure while you were out there, you didn't say, oh, great, ramen again. No, you probably complained about it. That doesn't mean you didn't do the mission. Doesn't mean you're not ready to do your chores, but you complain about it. And that's what we're hearing here. I think they have decided to do something. They're going to try to move, get that ship and get the people, that crew on there, to at least land at a friendly port and give them some time off and move another ship into the region. But, you know, when you're out there for, like I said, it's one of the longest deployments in history. And while it is a war, it's not really an active war that I would consider it. So I would think you would want to, as best you can, try to give people breaks every once in a while. It can be very difficult. I get that. And I'm not blaming anybody. I'm just saying, well, you've got the source of the problem. Now go and fix it. And that's what you should be doing. 9:26 our time here at WVBF. We're going to take a break for a commercial break. We come back, we're going to do news at the bottom of the hour. And then after that, we're expected to speak with Brad and Kira Newberry about their brand new book, The Saved Effect. And it's true stories of lives reclaimed by people who were willing to act. So we're going to talk to them about that. But first, we're going to take a break, and we'll be back with more in just a bit.
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0: 9:29 our time here at WVBF. I've been looking for new bumper music. We're going to be using that for a while here at WVBF. Coming up at just a few minutes from now, we will talk with Brad and Kira Newberry. That'll be our guest for today. We're going to go to news in just about a minute or so, catch up on what is going on in the world. Amongst the things, I guess talks war games, for want of a better term, between the United States and South Korea are on hold. So we will deal with that. Right now, though, it is 9:30. It's time for us to take a look at the latest news, and we'll be back with our guest.
1: News this hour from Town Hall. I'm Rex Thomason. First, it was the reflecting pool. Now, vandals have allegedly hit another target in D.C.
2: President Trump says vandals are to blame for large areas of dead grass on the National Mall near the World War II Memorial. It's the same spot where he had a stage built and hosted crowds for his July 4th celebration. Trump made the accusation in a social media post Sunday evening, but he didn't say why he believes it's the work of vandals rather than trampled turf from Independence Day festivities. Trump has repeatedly blamed vandals for damage to his renovation projects in Washington. Mike Hemp in Washington.
1: Tropical storm Lala raked Hawaii with high winds and rain without ever making landfall. No deaths reported, but in Indiana, record flooding is blamed for at least 7 deaths. President Trump has ordered a scaling back of the traditional joint U.S.-South Korea military drills.
3: Seoul considers the joint exercise core to its alliance with the U.S. They have been held nearly every year since the Korean War. Mr. Trump broke from tradition when he suspended the drill after his first meeting with Kim Jong-un in 2018, and they didn't resume until 2022. In a post on social media last night, Mr. Trump repeated his view that the exercises are costly for the U.S. and provoke North Korea. He's known to be frustrated with South Korea for not assisting in the war in Iran and said North Korea had been unthreatening and respectful.
1: That's a BBC's Jay Kwan in Seoul. Ukraine's state energy company says Russia has attacked its facilities 13 times over the past week, with nearly 300 attacks this year. Ukrainian officials accusing Russia of weaponizing winter by targeting the power grid to weaken civilian morale. Wall Street Dow futures up 191 points, make that 191 points lower for the Dow. Townhall.com.
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0: morning. It is 9:34 here on this Monday. It's time for our interview segment, and we're going to talk about CPR and what you should do in an emergency. A lot of people, when an emergency occurs, perhaps a heart attack, perhaps a choking victim, they don't know what to do, and they become paralyzed with sort of fear and worry. And what Brad and Kira Newberry would like to do is they'd like to tell you about some stories during their career that due to the actions of people, not only medical personnel, but just ordinary people, lives were able to be saved. They've written a book called The Save Effect, True Stories of Lives Reclaimed by People Who Were Willing to Act. They both join us on the phone right now. Good morning, Brad. Good morning, Kira. How are you both on this Monday?
1: Good morning. We're good. How are you?
2: Good morning.
0: I'm doing well. I really appreciate it. If I'm not mistaken, just to get a start, you two are based in Bridgewater. Is that where you live?
1: Yes, we are.
0: Okay. I wanted to make that clear. Brad, I want to, before we get into the book itself, I want to get into a little bit about you, your both background. I will get to you, Kira, in just a moment, but I want to start with you, Brad. You're the president and CEO of the National Medical Education and Training Center. You have over 40 years of experience in firefighting and pre-hospital medicine. Go take me back years and years ago. What got you interested in pursuing this particular profession?
2: It really started as a young child. I was watching the show Emergency with the L.A. County paramedics. Johnny Gage and Roy DeSoto. Mm. But I started out as a young volunteer at 16 years old in Tigana, Rhode Island, and I've never really looked back. And I just love this profession. And once I started taking care of people, I knew this was what I wanted to do for the rest of my life.
0: Kira, I will ask you the same question. Obviously, you're working as an emergency management technician. You are an emergency medical professional. You're also a co-author of the book. You're a nationally registered emergency medical technician working alongside the Beth Israel Deaconess Medical Center Disaster Medicine Fellowship, contributing to projects that bridge science, service, and public awareness. How did you get started in this profession?
1: My journey really started when I was 2 years old, and I was immersed into the EMS world through both of my parents teaching EMS education. And then when I turned 8 years old, they had opened their own business and in their own school. And that's really when I knew that this was my path and I would be doing this for the rest of my life. And I got CPR certified at 8 years old. And that was just the beginning for me, really, in my realm of certifications. I got my EMT, and then I started working in a level one trauma center.
0: Let's get into a little bit on the book, The Saved Effect. If I'm not mistaken, in the research I did, Kira, you were sort of the genesis of this, or were you both sort of wanting to write this book?
1: No, I mean, my dad was the one who came to me with this project, and it's funny, I turned him down 5 times before actually telling him that I wanted to do it with him. I was in college at the time. I just graduated last year, and I didn't know what was to come. I always knew I was going into clinical experience. I wanted to help people, and but we started this together, and we co-wrote it. He wrote stories that he was directly involved in, and I had written stories that I had curated through news articles and family friends stories.
0: There are several stories. Oh, I'm sorry. I apologize for interrupting you. What I was going to say, there are several stories in the book, and I'm going to mention at least a couple, one that each of you wrote. But, Brad, I want to go to you. What was the idea, since I guess you were the one who came to Kira with the idea for the book, what was the idea behind it?
2: Well, I was involved in a resuscitation and out-of-hospital cardiac arrest where an individual survived. And he lived another 25 years post-resuscitation. And I had been telling this story in paramedic school about Frank Nagel and how he had survived in this long arc of time and the true impact that that made not only on his life and the ripple effect that it had on his family's life and his coworkers in his community.
0: Oh, I'd like to know, obviously, that's one of the stories, and we're going to get into a story you wrote, kind of a very personal story you wrote, Brad, of an incident that actually occurred here in Taunton, at least that's what the beginning was, and we're going to get into that in a few minutes from now, but I'm sort of curious. Obviously, I think the tenet of the book is you want people to know that, you know, as much as there are emergency medical professionals out there, then a lot of cases, a lot of these things start by people who are just willing to get involved and know CPR, for example, or learn it. You wanted to promote these sort of people as part of the process of saving people's lives.
2: Absolutely. What we wanted to do was inspire individuals through these stories to get trained in CPR and be ready and willing to act, because 73% of all cardiac arrests happen in the home. So the chances that you're going to be standing next to your loved one when they have the worst day of their life is statistically probable. And so what we're trying to do is spread the word, because we also know that there's a time gap between the time the person goes down and has this medical emergency to the time that someone dials 911 and the first responder show up. And for every minute that goes by, the chance of survivability goes down 10% where no one is doing CPR.
0: So let's get into a couple of the stories. Obviously, there are several in the book. There are too many for us to get into in the short time period that we have. But I'm going to have each of you tell a story. And Brad, I might as well start with you because I started it. This was a story that I read, and it involved someone very close to you, involved your own father. And it started here in Taunton where he had an incident. And I want you to tell, you know, obviously that's my penny version of the story. You're going to tell the dollar version of what occurred. And really, you know, as I was reading it, it was amazing to me on how many people were involved in your father's care. So tell that story about what occurred here in Taunton with your dad.
2: Sure. So my dad was at a dance recital at the Taunton Middle School. And as he was leaving the dance recital, he went out to his car and he dropped in the parking lot. He had no pulse and wasn't breathing. And two bystanders that were parents that were taking pictures of their children stepped forward and started CPR on my dad right away. And so they called 911, and the fire and EMS showed up, and the team took over. And after many rounds of CPR and multiple defibrillations and some medication, my dad woke up.
0: He did, and he was able. Now, he wasn't 100%. He wasn't walking around doing dances or anything like that, but he woke up. And I think what you take away, now he eventually passed away, but what you take away from this and what I took away is, and what you said is, you got time, more time with him that you wouldn't have had not people acted.
2: Absolutely. We got another 6 months that we would have never had if those bystanders did not step up and start performing CPR. It was incredibly, for our family, it meant so much to us to have that extra time with our dad and Kira's grandfather. And then the story that came after that we really unpack in the book is something I think your listeners would love to read. And bring some tissues, because it's definitely a tearjerker. But I will say that time was so critically important to us and our family.
0: Was there any trepidation? Because this is obviously, there are a lot of stories of people, and Kira mentioned some of the stories were culled from newspaper articles and things. Some of them were your personal experiences, but this is the most personal. This is a family member. This is someone that you loved that was involved. Was there any trepidation saying, do I really want to put that out there in the public?
2: There wasn't any trepidation whatsoever. I think we wanted to share that story, even though, because these stories are deeply personal and human and emotional. And that's the inspiration that we were looking for, to move individuals to get trained in CPR and have that willingness to act. So that, there was no trepidation in that. We really wanted to tell that story.
0: And we're going to get
2: it.
0: Yeah. It certainly was worth telling as I was reading it. Certainly, it's a very interesting story, and how all this, and you go through the process from the time the incident occurred to his rehabilitation process to his eventual passing. Kira, I want to get to a story that you wrote, and I found this a very interesting story. It just goes to show how one event can change a person's life and what they do. I want you to tell me the story of then at the time, 8-year-old Madeline Jackman, and how an incident involving her really changed her life.
1: Yeah, Madeline was on a family vacation in Lake Winnipesaukee in New Hampshire, and she was 8 years old at the time, and she is the oldest of 5 children, so she wanted to show her independence, and she wanted to cut her own food, and she was eating steak, and unfortunately, a piece of steak became lodged in her airway, and she wasn't able to breathe. And she recounts it so vividly that she stood at a table full of people that loved her most in the world, and not a single one of them could save her life. And it wasn't until a nurse had stepped forward, who was really young at the time and was sitting at a different table, came, performed the Heimlich maneuver on her and saved her life. But it wasn't just that Madeline's life was saved that day. It was everything that came after, too. It was, she went into her community, taught hundreds of people CPR, and she went to her local restaurants, taught all of them the Heimlich maneuver, and her mission is to provide education so that what had happened to her that night doesn't happen to anybody else in her community.
0: And
1: she then has gone on to work with Senator Bruce Tarr to change legislation to make CPR education a graduation requirement in Massachusetts. And we just got word that Madeline's heading to Harvard in the fall. So we'll never be able to conceptualize how many lives Madeline will touch and will save just through her life being saved.
0: And, you know, it points out the thing about, you know, and that's one of the things both of you want to impress about the learning of CPR among individuals. Here were these people, and I guess her father was in, Madeline's father was in the business world, and all his degrees and all his notoriety couldn't save his daughter from choking. They needed a nurse who very calmly went up and, you know, performed the Heimlich maneuver and was able to save her. And that's upon a pressing. It doesn't matter how many degrees you have or how much notoriety you have. If you can't save somebody, when especially a loved one, it's it is really going to be a tragic situation. Fortunately, in this case, due to the efforts of someone there in the restaurant, she was able to be saved.
1: Absolutely.
0: So let's talk about, now, those are two stories. I can't get to all of them, unfortunately. But I want each of you, and I'll start with you again, Brad. I want to tell a story that really particularly, obviously, the one about your dad, you know, very much touched you. But what a story that you have in the book that people can go and read that really impacted you or touched you in one way or another.
2: Well, one of the great stories in the book is the story of Richard Smith. Rich was a Bridgewater firefighter who went into cardiac arrest in the fire helm. And he was found by Neil Harrington, who was just 2 days on the job. And it's a great story of his brother firefighters coming in and resuscitating Richard. But then Richard, he couldn't be a firefighter anymore because he had an implanted defibrillator. Mm-hmm. But he continued to serve as a paramedic. And Richard went on to save another life. So think about that. Here Richard was in cardiac arrest in his firehouse, was saved by his brother firefighters, then went on to save another life. Think of the saved effect there. Think of the ripple effect that had.
0: Well, you know, we talked about it with Kira's story, that it does, that one incident can have a major effect on other people. And in this case, his life was saved, and he was went on to save another life. So that's a very, very good story. Kira, what about a story from you that that might have, you know, obviously we told the story about Madeline. What other story in the book might have touched you or might have impacted you in some way?
1: The story of John Lee, who was 15 years old, and it's another story that occurred at Lake Winnipesaukee, actually. He had drowned in the lake, and his best friend had brought him out and performed CPR and actually saved his life. So both boys were 15 at the time, and it's something close to me. Like I said earlier, I've been CPR certified since I was 8 years old, and fortunately I didn't have to use it until my time in the emergency room, but it's something that I had known prior to writing this book, and it's the story that has always stuck with me. And John's now gone on to have a daughter and support his mom and all of her endeavors and her family business, and it's a really great story.
0: And all these stories are in the book, The Save Effect. We'll let you know. I imagine you get that on all the particular websites that sell books, or you know, you can go to your local bookstore and ask about it, and I'm sure they can order it for you. But I want to know a little bit, because one of the things I think you want to bring out is obviously you talk about the medical professionals, but you talk about the average people and how important it is to know CPR. I guess, Brad, if I'm correct, you're a trained instructor and you've done this a lot. What is, when you teach classes or when you've taught classes in the past, what is some of the trepidation people have about learning CPR?
2: Well, I think some of the trepidation they have is around, am I going to hurt someone? Am I going to get sued? And those are the big ones. And I think first and foremost, you know, we always say you can't hurt dead people. That's number one. So even if you're not doing it correctly, but you're doing something, it's better than nothing. So that's number one. And the other one around getting sued is that in all states, we have the Good Samaritan law. So you won't be sued if you were trying to help somebody. And even if you, you know, broke a rib or things that happen, because that's another thing that people fear is like, am I going to break a rib? Am I going to hurt the person? And those are consequences of CPR, and they're known. And so what we try to do is dispel those fears right up front so that the individual feels more secure in what they're going to do and that they're willing to step forward. Another thing, too, is in the recognition is, like, how do people see the individual? Do they recognize the true emergency that's happening?
0: That's true, too, because a lot of people sometimes it takes a little bit to recognize. There are certainly been incidents where that has occurred. I want to ask you both this. Obviously, you wrote this book to tell these stories, and they're very, very interesting stories. What's the – Brad, I'll start with you, and then, Kara, I want you to answer this question, too, because it's a two-part question. The first part is, what's the best part of your job?
2: The best part of my job is taking care of people. And as an author, the best part of that job is to inspire individuals to be ready when their moment matters.
0: Okay, Kara, best part of your job?
1: Best part of my job right now is getting to do it with my dad. And I want to echo what he said earlier about helping people. It's in my blood, and it's something that I've always wanted to do.
0: You know, the second part of the question, I always go, well, what's, you know, I try to make it nice and says, what's the most challenging part or whatever? But I'm going to go and do it bluntly. What's the worst part of your job? Brad, first with you. What's the worst part?
2: I think the worst part is telling a family there's nothing more we can do.
0: Hmm. Kara, would you echo that?
1: I would echo that. And I think the other worst part is seeing the worst that mankind can do, and that includes nothing at all.
0: Yeah, so basically what you want to do, and it's sort of amazing, while you have, I think, human beings, and you, both of you would have better experiences than I would. There are human beings, we have a nature to want to help. And so there are many, many cases, and you see them every day. They just don't get publicized in the news a lot. We deal with, you know, other things, but you see this every day of someone who's been involved in a car accident or involved in a medical episode, and then you see these strangers who don't know the person will help. Do you find that in that case, that you have a lot of people who are willing to help, but in some cases they just don't know what to do?
2: No, I think that America is an amazing place. People are willing to help most of the time, but there are times that they don't know what to do, and they're not willing to step forward for whatever reason.
0: The book, how long has the book been out? I didn't quite get that. How long has the book been out, Brad?
2: It actually gets launched tomorrow.
0: Okay,
2: tonight at midnight, actually. So August 18th is the launch date. And so you, as you said earlier, you can buy the book everywhere where books are sold, Amazon, Barnes & Noble's.
0: Yeah, and we have local bookshops here that I'm sure if you give the title, they will be able to get that for you. But it might take a couple of days since it's just being launched. So when you I don't know, you have a publisher. What was their because I usually would ask, well, what's the reaction been to the book? Well, people haven't been able to read it as of yet, but you have had it edited and people looked at it. What was their reaction to the book so far?
2: Well, we've actually had a number of individuals read the book because in the pre-sale right now, and we'll leave this open for the next week for all your listeners too. If you went through our web, if you went and bought a book and then came back to our website, thesaveddefect.com, we would and fill out the form. We'll send you the digital version, the audio version, and some other gifts too as well. But so we've had a number of folks who have read the digital version or listened to the audiobook that Kira and I have recorded. And we have some incredible feedback from individuals who are just lay people not involved in healthcare, and the stories are really inspiring them, including one individual who came to us and said, I need to learn CPR. I need my whole family to learn CPR. My mom and dad watch my son. They need to learn.
0: What an amazing, if nothing else happens in your book, you've accomplished something there. If that person learned CPR, his parents learned CPR, you've had a successful book no matter how much money it makes or how many sales you make. You already have accomplished your goal. Is that, I hope you feel that way, because certainly I would feel just listening to that story, that you've already made an accomplishment before the book has even been generally put out for the public.
1: Absolutely. This book has never been about making money for the both of us. We were talking the other day, we don't even know how much money we make on each book sold, to be totally honest. But our mission has always been set out to educate the public and make sure that people are ready and willing to act in moments that really matter.
0: Final question, and then we'll wrap it up. And I'll start with you, Kira. Obviously, you wrote some stories, your father wrote some stories. As you were reading each other's stories that he wrote, what were your overall impressions of the stories he wrote? Was there any one particular of one that he wrote that really impacted you?
1: I think that he has his own story in there about how he had almost suffered a cardiac arrest. He had a 99% occlusion of his left anterior descending artery. And that nickname for that's the Widowmaker. And I was really young at the time, so I didn't actually know what was happening. And to hear that story now, I think I have a lot more respect for healthcare workers and anybody who had a direct impact on saving my dad's life that day.
0: Amazing. I did not know. I didn't get to that part of the book. So, Brad, let me, before I ask you about Kira's work and one that touched you, obviously I don't know when this happened. How are you doing physically? Are you all right?
2: I'm doing great. Actually,
0: okay.
2: That happened in 2010. I was fighting a fire at a healthcare facility in Stoughton and suffered a flat rupture and had this cardiac event where the cardiac surgeon saved my life. And here I am today. I'm still on the job. I'm still a firefighter. I've been 16 years, and I'm healthy and doing great.
0: Well, I'm so glad that that has been the end result. Brad Newberry and Kira Newberry are the authors of The Save Effect, True Stories of Lives Reclaimed by People Who Are Willing to Act. I want to thank you both for joining us this morning for a few minutes. I wish you great success with the book, and I hope people do pick it up, because a lot of it, you know, we're a Taunton station. A lot of these things happened in our area or in New England as a whole, and I hope people get to pick up the book and find out, you know, some of these true stories. We're always looking for good news. I've got a book here for you full of good news stories. You know, maybe not all of them, but a lot of them are very, very good news stories. So, Brad, Kira, I want to thank you for joining us for a few minutes this morning.
2: Thank you very much for having us.
1: Thank you so much for helping us get our message out.
0: Okay, you all both have a good day. It is 9:58. We're going to take a break, and news coming up here at the top of the hour.
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0: It's now 10 o'clock. 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I'll also have local news. And after that, we'll have the second hour of Hometown Radio. 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
8: This hour from Town Hall. I'm Rex Thomason. First, it was the reflecting pool. Now, vandals have allegedly hit another target in D.C.
9: President Trump says vandals are to blame for large areas of dead grass on the National Mall near the World War II Memorial. It's the same spot where he had a stage built and hosted crowds for his July 4th celebration. Trump made the accusation in a social media post Sunday evening, but he didn't say why he believes it's the work of vandals rather than trampled turf from Independence Day festivities. Trump has repeatedly blamed vandals for damage to his renovation projects in Washington. Mike Hemp in Washington.
8: Tropical storm Lala raked Hawaii with high winds and rain without ever making landfall. No deaths reported, but in Indiana, record flooding is blamed for at least 7 deaths. President Trump has ordered a scaling back of the traditional joint U.S.-South Korea military drills.
10: Seoul considers the joint exercise core to its alliance with the U.S. They have been held nearly every year since the Korean War. Mr. Trump broke from tradition when he suspended the drill after his first meeting with Kim Jong-un in 2018, and they didn't resume until 2022. In a post on social media last night, Mr. Trump repeated his view that the exercises are costly for the U.S. and provoke North Korea. He's known to be frustrated with South Korea for not assisting in the war in Iran and said North Korea had been unthreatening and respectful.
8: That's the BBC's Jay Kwan in Seoul. Ukraine's state energy company says Russia has attacked its facilities 13 times over the past week, with nearly 300 attacks this year. Ukrainian officials accusing Russia of weaponizing winter by targeting the power grid to weaken civilian morale. Wall Street Dow futures up 191 points, make that 191 points lower for the Dow. Townhall.com.
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8: There's been a deadly stampede at a Hindu temple in India.
13: According to preliminary reports, an electric wire snapped outside the temple premises early in the morning, sparking panic as devotees rushed to escape what they feared was a risk of electrocution. A section of the barricades collapsed under the weight of the surging crowd, leading to a crush in which people fell over one another, according to Shilendra Kumar, a civil official. The incident occurred near Ashok Dham Temple in Lakhisarai district, as thousands of devotees gathered to offer prayers on the third Monday of Shravan, one of the holiest months in the Hindu calendar. I'm Charles Thuludesma.
8: Thousands of Indonesians are awaiting aid after a powerful 7.7 magnitude earthquake killed at least 55 people, injured more than 130, and damaged more than 1,300 homes. The disaster overshadowing today's 81st Independence Day celebration. Townhall.com. The White House is accusing some countries, and one in particular, of sending its exports through third nations in order to get around American tariffs.
14: The report says China has responded to 2018 tariffs by sending goods to other countries for packaging and assembly. White House Trade Advisor Peter Navarro says China launders exports through more than 40 countries, causing tax revenue losses of $19 to $26 billion each year. China's leader Xi Jinping is scheduled to visit Washington in September. Bob Agner reports.
8: Of the thousands of lawsuits that Meta faces over child safety on its platforms, none may be more consequential than one that goes to trial this week in California. States are seeking extensive financial damage that could, in theory, total as much as $1.4 trillion. They also want changes in how the company operates Facebook and Instagram. More on these stories, townhall.com.
0: Good morning, everyone. It is 10:05 here on this Monday. It is August the 17th, 2026. It's now time for a WVBF News update. I'm Ron Lancaster reporting. Well, a Dighton woman has been hospitalized after being attacked by a family dog on Saturday afternoon. WJR reports that according to the Bristol County District Attorney's Office, the 86-year-old woman was attacked by an Austrian Shepherd mix inside a house on Oak Street. She was taken by helicopter to a hospital for treatment of severe facial injuries. She remains in critical condition, and the dog is in the custody of Dighton Animal Control. A Lakeville man recently charged in federal court in Boston with drug trafficking. Nemaska Week reports a 55-year-old Christopher DeRusso was charged with possession with intent to distribute 500 grams or more of methamphetamine and 500 grams or more of cocaine. According to the court documents, law enforcement searched an office suite in a commercial building in Lakeville where DeRusso apparently was living earlier this month. Authorities allege that thousands of counterfeit methamphetamine pills designed to resemble a prescription drug Adderall and over 2,000 grams of cocaine were located. DeRusso was previously convicted in state court of cocaine trafficking and firearms offenses in 2007, was sentenced to 10 years in prison. In 2001, DeRusso was convicted in state court for indecent assault and battery on a child and served 5 years in prison. According to information on his sex offender registration, DeRusso was listed as homeless, with the office building being his secondary and work address. A Taunton firefighter who had only been hired a few months ago has passed away. Taunton Fire Department announced on Friday the passing of Kyle Machado. He joined the department on April 13th of this past year. Of this year. Prior to that, he had served in the United States Navy for 8 years. He leaves behind a wife and young children. Funeral arrangements have yet to be finalized. An Eton Korean War veteran whose remains were recently returned to the city received one more acknowledgement this past Friday. WWLP in Springfield reports that Governor Maura Healey ordered flags to be lowered at half-staff to honor Corporal Norman Ronald Levesque. The Eton man was listed as missing in action in 1950 during the Korean War. Last September, his remains were identified by the Defense POW/MIA Accounting Agency. His remains were recently returned to Taunton, and a gravesite service with military honors was held at St. Joseph's Cemetery this past Friday. Taking a look at sports, the Boston Red Sox begin a series with the Arizona Diamondbacks tonight at Fenway Park. Sox lost to Pittsburgh 8-3 yesterday. The Brockton Rocks are off today. They begin a series with the Tri-City Valley Cats on Tuesday at Campanelli Stadium. The Rocks defeated the Downey's Bird Dogs 14-12 yesterday. And the New England Patriots will hold their next public practice on Wednesday morning. It will be a joint practice with the Philadelphia Eagles. Taking a look at our weather forecast from the National Weather Service, calling for cloudy skies today with showers in the morning. Highs will be around 76. Mostly cloudy tonight, slight chance of showers with a low of 66. Partly sunny tomorrow with a high of 82. And sunny skies on Wednesday with a high of 86. Currently outside of our studios here at Hong Kong City on Broadway, we've got overcast skies and a temperature of 68 degrees. That is a look at the latest news. I'm Ron Lancaster reporting for WVBF.
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0: couple of minutes after 10 here at WVBF. Hour number two of the program coming your way. In fact, this hour will be an open line hour. In fact, I have a caller on the line. I will get to them in just a moment. But I wanted to take this opportunity to thank once again Brad and Kira Newberry. They are both a longtime emergency medical personnel. And he is the president and CEO of the National Medical Education and Training Center, and they have co-authored a book called The Save Effect, True Stories of Lives Reclaimed by People Who Are Willing to Act. It will go on sale, I guess, tomorrow, so you can pick it up at wherever you buy books. And it sounds like a very interesting book. And some of the stories are based here locally. I mentioned his story with his dad. That began here in Taunton, and he's had other stories as well through the area. So I thank them both for joining us here this morning. It is an open line hour this hour, 508-822-1106. Let's go right to the phones and say good morning. You're on WVBF. How are you on this Monday?
1: Oh, I'm telling you, I'm thrilled. I'm so thrilled with Boston Garden. Two titles changed in the building. Two of them went in that Boston Garden.
0: Yes, that
1: was very high a long time ago to get a title change in that place. I'm telling you, unbelievable.
0: Well, there were a few titles changed there in the past, but, I mean, J.C. Jane won the U.S. title on the women's side, and the tag team titles won by the MFTs, which I won't give you what the designation is that, but that is good for them, and it seemed like overall a pretty good show.
1: Ron, we got a serious problem coming up. We got bad politicians. He's going to be charged with assault and battery now. Oh, I'm telling you, I feel like crap.
0: Has he been charged? Obviously, so the listeners know, you're talking about Moses Rodriguez, the mayor of Brockton. Am I correct?
1: Has he been
0: charged yet?
1: Everybody's saying he's been charged, but I don't know if DEA's bringing him in or what. But this is awful. This is terrible.
0: Well, he'll have his time to fight it out in court, and it's going to be, obviously, it's a he said, she said proposition. Now, from what I've heard, and I can only go by what I heard, it seemed like he was a little bit too, for want of a better term, a little bit too handsy. Probably should not have done that. I don't think he meant anything sexual by it, at least in the allegation I read. I don't think he meant anything by it. Then other was maybe in the future, maybe don't be so buoyant or effusive with your hugging and things like that. So I don't know. I don't know. That's the only thing I've heard. Obviously, if it's serious enough where he gets charged, he'll fight it out in court.
1: Okay. Listen, I got to talk to you about serious things that's happening out west.
0: Okay.
1: Mr. Trump does anything he wants, anytime he wants. You know, he does all. I'm all nerved up about it. Being a cowboy, you know.
0: Well,
1: I'll tell you.
0: Take a breath.
1: He's going to dig into the west. He's digging into the west with payloaders and stuff. He's got to stop.
0: Now, I haven't heard this story. Are they doing, like, construction work on land, on federal land? Is that it? Do you know?
1: No, he's taking helicopters and killing all the Mustang horses. You know, they got
0: I haven't heard that.
1: He gets horses from out west.
0: I've not heard that story, so I'm not going to comment on a story I haven't heard about or haven't read about. I've heard about a couple of stories about him, but not that I've read about, as far as that is concerned. So I can't comment on that, cowboy, because I don't know anything about it.
1: And his son's killing the prairie dogs with a .22 rifle. That's another thing.
0: Well, his son's a hunter, and I don't know what the prairie dog population is in the Midwest. For some people, they look kind of cute. For other people, they can be a pest. If you're a rancher or a farmer, they can be a pest. So, and I don't know if they're overpopulated. It could be similar to what we've had with deer here in this area, where there's overpopulation. I don't know what it is with prairie dogs in the Midwest. So, again, I'll save comment on that until I know more.
1: he's starting to dig in with a payload or different parts of life. Would you take the Grand Tetons down with a payload or a bulldozer?
0: I don't think he's going to take the Grand Tetons down. I don't think he's going to, Cowboy, I don't think he's taking the Grand Tetons down with a payloader. I really don't.
1: Yeah, well, it's
0: but, you know, I'll try to find out more information. I wish I could give you, a source of comfort or my opinion. I just don't know enough about it to let you know one way or another.
1: Yeah.
0: Anything else, Cowboy, before we move along?
1: No.
0: Okay.
1: That's about it.
0: I just
1: thought I'd get that in there today about the Grand Teton, not the Grand Tetons, but the desert area.
0: Yeah.
1: The desert area, you know, taking the pot.
0: Well, let me see if I can find out.
1: So little Haiti can live out there, you know. And,
0: I don't know who that is. Okay. Okay, Cowboy, I'll move along. I'm gonna let you go, and I'll talk to you sometime again this week.
1: Okay. Have a good day, Ron.
0: You too. Bye.
1: Bye.
0: 508-822-1106. Look, there are certain information. I'm... In previous years, I thought I was an expert on everything. I've come to find out I'm an expert on practically nothing. And so when I don't know something... I hope I'll be honest to tell you that I don't know about something. And it's part of the reason why we have various guests on is because I think it's something that you should know about or you ought to know about, and I want to get an expert on. So that's why we have the guests that we do in a lot. In fact, we've got a guest coming on to talk about he's from an agency that did a report concerning electricity prices. And now for us here in Taunton, we're blessed, as is the people of Middleboro. Taunton has the Taunton Municipal Lighting Plant. Middleboro has Middleboro Gas and Electric. And they do a great job, and they are lauded for their jobs. But not every community in our area has that. Some have Eversource. Some have National Grid. I think one or two communities have Unitel. And so because of that, they've had some really sky-high electricity bills. And they did a story on some of the hidden fees that can go and part and parcel jack up electricity bills. This organization, which is based in Cambridge, did a report that made the news last week. We're going to have a representative from that agency on. His name's Patrick Knight. We're going to have him on tomorrow, actually right here in this time slot, to talk about that and see what can be done and what should be done to try to get our electricity prices lower. We've had on various political candidates, and that's one of the things that's going to be the number one theme, whether you're running for federal office, for state office, or even for local and county office. Affordability is going to be a big issue. So we'll talk about that as we go along. And we're going to do Middleboro's agenda segment in just a little bit. But I wanted to tell you this story, and I started it last week, and I said I was going to tell you about this candidate and how they responded to my request for an interview. And I said, well, I'm not going to tell you the person's name. And then someone called and said, well, maybe you should, because people should know about it, how they used your request for an interview as a fundraising opportunity. Going to be a big issue. So we'll talk about that as we go along. And we're going to do Middleboro's agenda segment in just a little bit. But I wanted to tell you this story. And I started it last week. And I said I was going to tell you about this candidate and how they

an interview as a fundraising opportunity. So we're going to talk and tell you his name and tell you this opportunity. First, a little background. And I've said this plenty of times, so I won't spend too much time on it. Obviously, you've heard a number of political candidates. We did a forum last week about it. We did with the two candidates running for state representative in the 3rd Bristol District. We've had on other candidates as well. And so what I like to do is I like to invite all the candidates to come on to talk to you and give information on why you should vote for them for whatever office they're running for. And I send these out all the time, and I'll send more out after the primary. And so candidates respond in certain ways. Some candidates accept my invitation, come on the program, talk to us. We've had plenty of candidates do that in many, many elections. Some will write back and say, we received your request. We're going to check with our scheduler. Those are usually the higher office candidates. Be it for a governor or for senator or whatever. The translation on that is we're going to check with our scheduler is we're probably not going to do the interview, but we received your email and we wanted to acknowledge it. And I, you know what, I appreciate that. They at least received it and responded. Then you've got the others who could just say, well, I'm interested in coming on. Give me some dates. I respond to them, give them some dates. I don't hear from them ever again. Those kind of irritate me. And then there's the other people who just ignore me outright. Don't send anything. Don't do anything. And you know what? There's a lot of different reasons for that. They don't want to be on a small station. They don't have the time during the 9 to 11 hour to come on. I run into that on occasion where, you know, at this time of the day, people are working. So sometimes it's very tough to get people on. So I'm always very appreciative of people who do take the time, like Kira and Brad took earlier. I do appreciate them for coming on. So you have all those options. But there was one option that I did not anticipate. And this happened with this one candidate. I sent them an email asking, and my emails always start off with this. My name is Ron Lancaster. I host a talk show on Mondays, Tuesdays, and Wednesdays from 9 to 11 a.m. on radio station WVBF, 1530 a.m., 99.7 FM. And then I get into, hey, would you like to come on and talk about, in this case for politicians, talk about your race for certain offices. So I wrote that. Now, I heard back from the campaign of the candidate, but it's not the answer I expected. Instead of responding for my request for the interview, the campaign of this candidate started sending me fundraising material. And they would use my name. They got my name, so they go, hey, Ron, this is such and such. Just want to let you know we're in a real tough race and it's coming down to the end and we'd like you to donate to our campaign. I've received several of these. And it's either a for donation or an acknowledgement. And what upset me is the sloppy nature of the campaign. I made a clear interview request. In fact, if there is a subject matter, I usually put interview request. And they took it as an opportunity to send me material for fundraising purposes. And so I tried to respond to the email of where the fundraising material came from, and I couldn't get through. It wouldn't accept it. So I went back to this candidate's page. Now, a lot of candidates' pages have a section that calls Contact Us. And it's not only for media, but it's for constituents and the like. To contact them to see if they want to, you know, see what issues, perhaps donations, perhaps just general questions. So they did. And this candidate even had a section on his contact page of media and press. And so I clicked on that and then I wrote my article. So I went back to the media page and said, hey, listen,
And I was

0: very somewhat respectful, but somewhat not. I didn't call them dummies, but basically I said, how did you misconstrue a media request for a chance to send me fundraising material? I said, I'm not going to do it. In fact, I insulted them. I said, listen, I would ask you to take my name off the list, but I don't think you're smart enough to do that, so I'll unsubscribe. And I keep getting this material. Even after I sent that saying, hey, look, I'm looking for an interview, not an opportunity to fundraise, figuring they'd get the message, but they don't. Now, it could be they could be doing this through AI, could be just a big computer who just got my name and decided to put me on the list for fundraising material. And, in fact, I got one yesterday, and I didn't recognize the name. I think it was Peggy Flanagan is the name. And I said, well, what is this for? So I clicked on it, and she is the person who is running, I believe, running for Senate in Minnesota against Michelle Tavoya. And she is a supporter of this candidate. And, of course, the campaign put this out that, hey, Peggy's talking to me, because they always use the name. They go, hey, Ron, you know, just letting you know, we really could use your support and all of that. And so I've continued to get these. And basically, I could have unsubscribed a while ago, but I wanted to see how long they would go. And I wanted to see if, after I insulted them, they would come back and maybe insult me, or at least I would have not, I would have known that they read the message. It's obviously this campaign is so sloppy that they can't read a simple message. And as I mentioned in other examples of candidates, in fact, this candidate's opponent, they sent me back a message saying, hey, we're looking into it. Want to thank you for sending us this. We'll look into it and see if we can get on. So his opponent did that. He decided to use it, or his campaign decided to use it as a fundraising opportunity. So who is this candidate I'm talking about? The candidate I'm talking about is the man running for United States Senate, the incumbent Edward Markey. His campaign has sent me constant letters and constant, no, not letters, emails asking for funds. And they can continue sending me, well, I'll probably be unsubscribing in a day or two. But I wanted to tell this story first to see how many I would get. And I've gotten, since the time I sent them the email saying, hey, dummies, you know, I was asking for an interview, not to fundraise. They've sent me about four or five. Usually on a daily basis, they've sent me these things. And why I bring this up is I'm giving you an example of a campaign who doesn't listen, in my mind, doesn't listen to the public. I sent them one request, they interpreted it another way. I don't think that's listening. And I can hope that my example is a rarity, and they haven't treated their constituents in the same manner. Now, do I expect after you've heard that story that you're going to change your vote? No, of course not. If you think Ed Markey is the candidate that is best serving you, then by all means, on September the 1st, you ought to go vote for him. I will not be, because I don't think he does. Now, you could say, well, look, Ed Markey doesn't know who the hell you are. This is his campaign, or perhaps a computer or some bot in his campaign. And I go, that's probably true. But it shows the way he's running his campaign. Instead of reading and responding, he decided, oh, I can try to get funds from this guy. He's not going to, but I can try to get money from this guy. So I wanted to bring up that story because it was an example of when I've done this. I've done this for a couple of years now, invite candidates on in various races. And as I mentioned, their response varies. But this was the first time that I got a response where it wasn't an acknowledgement of my request, but it was fundraising material. And I've gotten quite a bit of it. I will stop. I'll unsubscribe in a day or two. But I wanted to bring it up to give you an example. Here's a campaign that, in my mention and just my experience, doesn't listen to its constituents. So he will not be getting my vote, not in the primary, not in the general election. Because if you're running a campaign that can't interpret a simple request for an interview, then what other things are you messing up? I have to wonder about that. Like I said, maybe this is just a one-shot deal. That could very well be. But I wanted to tell the story just to give you an idea of the response and how odd it was in my mind, the response I received to my request. Anyway, it's 10:30. I went a little long, but I wanted to take a few minutes to talk about this particular issue in this particular instance. And again, not to change your vote. I'm not going to change your vote, and I shouldn't. And I've mentioned this before. If there's any person out there who says, well, I'm going to vote for this candidate because Ron Lancaster says I should, or I'm not going to vote for this candidate because Ron Lancaster says I shouldn't, frankly, you should have your vote taken away. Because that's not, you should make the decision. I just bring you out information, and I brought you out the example of what happened in my case. And I'll finish this up after the news. My little announcement, is it going to have an impact on the campaign? Not one single iota. It will not have an impact, and I'll tell you why as we wrap it up after the news. We're going to do news right now, and we'll be back with more in just a couple minutes.
1: In Washington. The traditional U.S. South Korea military exercises are underway, albeit on a smaller scale than in years gone by. President Trump ordered the exercises to be scaled back, saying the drills are costly and that they send an inappropriate message to North Korea. The president also says he has a good relationship with North Korean dictator Kim Jong-un. American negotiator Jared Kushner has held a rare meeting with the Hamas chief in Egypt, a push to jumpstart the SALT Gaza ceasefire. Kushner then met with Israeli Prime Minister Netanyahu, and that meeting has since wrapped up. Days of torrential rains and severe flooding have killed at least 7 people in Indiana. A 4-year-old boy, 3 men, and 3 women lost their lives. Hurricane Lala weakened to a tropical storm after pummeling Hawaii, damaging infrastructure. This is SRN News.
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0: 10:34 here on this Monday, final 26 minutes of the program. Open lines, your calls, 508-822-1106. In this segment, we will do the Middleborough Select Board, do that agenda segment, the only meeting that is taking place tonight. And so we will do that in that segment. I just want to finish up with just this thought on Ed Markey and my experience with how what I've dealt with his campaign. Will it have an impact on his election? Absolutely not. Not one single vote is going to be changed. And the reason I really press upon it is there's a new survey, a new poll that was put out that shows that Ed Markey has a wide lead over Seth Moulton by well double-digit points. I think, according to this poll, 60% of those who are likely to vote in the primary on September the 1st will vote for Ed Markey, while 32% will vote for Seth Moulton. So it is very likely that he is going to win that race and then likely to take on or will take on John Deaton, the Republican, in the November election. So as much, you know, I give it for you from my experience and what has gone on. Obviously, it's not going to change anything, but I figured I'd at least pass along that story along to you. Let's do our weather forecast here right now. It's cloudy today with showers in the morning. Highs will be around 76. Mostly cloudy. Slight chance of showers tonight with a low around 66. It'll be partly sunny. A little bit lower humidity, but still kind of sticky out there tomorrow with a high of 82. And sunny skies on Wednesday with a high of 86. Currently outside of our studios here at Hong Kong City on Broadway, we've got overcast skies. It might be raining a little bit. I haven't looked lately, but it might be raining a little bit. We have a temperature of 68 degrees. Taking a look at our weather almanac for today, the sun rose at 5:53 this morning. It will set at 7:43 this evening. Yeah, we're under 14 hours of daylight, 13 hours and 15 minutes. And we're getting close to 6 o'clock sunrises and getting close to 7:30 sunsets. We're losing about 2 to 2.5 minutes of daylight per day. So that's sort of bad news, but that's what happens. And that will go on, but we'll still have plenty of daylight, at least for the next couple of months. Normal high for this time of year is 82 degrees, and normal low is 61. The record high is recorded at the National Weather Service office in Norton, 98 degrees. In 2002, the record low 53 degrees in 2000. In Boston, the record high 97 degrees back in 1944, the record low 51 degrees back in 1934. 508-822-1106 is our number. Let's do our agenda segment. Usually we do this at 9:30, but we had a guest on at that time. So we'll do it at this time. Let me go and call it up. Here we go. The Middleborough Select Board is meeting tonight. Among the items on their agenda, they'll vote on a revision to the Middleborough Summer Water Management to Level 1 Mild Drought. Basically, they have water restrictions going on, not only here in Taunton, but in Middleborough. Their water restrictions a little bit stricter in Middleborough than here in Taunton, and it looks like they're going to back off on it just a little bit due to the rain we had. We had a surplus of rain in July. We're behind in August, but we're always behind in August, but we're getting a little rain. We could get some rain at the end of the week, so they're going to discuss a revision to their summer water management program. There'll be a discussion and update on the North Carver Water District and the Bridgewater Water Intermunicipal Agreements. There'll be a vote on a local variance filed by Colleen Civil Engineering Group on behalf of Francis Gilmore of 11 Sharon Road, requesting that the minimum setback of 150 feet from a private drinking water supply, as well as soil absorption systems in areas with a percolation of not less than 5 minutes per inch. The variance would allow for a reduction to 102 feet. A discussion and vote to get a date for the fall 2026 special town meeting at either October the 5th or October the 19th. There'll be a vote to open the warrant for the fall special town meeting and set the date to close the warrant. There'll be a discussion and a vote on the interim town manager and the town manager search. As we've mentioned, they are in the process of looking for a new town manager, and their former police chief, Joseph Perkins, is currently serving as interim town manager. A discussion on committee vacancies, a vote on naming an access path as Emma Path in the area of 95 Plain Street, A vote to renew the date for a one-day weekly entertainment license for the Peter H. Pierce Homestead, for the Friends of the Middleborough Public Library for Dance the Night Away, line dancing in the parking lot event. That'll be at North Main Street on Friday, August the 25th. Set up from 3 to 5. The event will go from 5 to 8 and break down from 8 to 9:30. The event was rescheduled from August the 7th due to rain, so they're just readjusting the license for that event. A vote to approve a one-day beer and wine liquor license for Center Avenue LLC for Crantoberfest at the Town Hall on October the 10th from noon to 4 p.m. There'll be a hearing and an application filed by Jeffrey Tupps of Devaney Energy for a new underground storage of a flammable license at 200 Canopy Avenue. There will be a vote to approve the third annual Tim Harnett Memorial 5K Run for Sunday, November the 22nd. There will be a communication from the agent for the Middleborough Conservation Commission receiving and offering questions and comments on a report from the Massachusetts Environmental Policy Act Office concerning the Nemasket Sewer Replacement Project off of Mayflower Avenue and Wareham Street. Let's see, what else do we have? We have a communication that requests the Select Board prepare a citation or certificate to thank the Weston family for the donation of the Weston portraits that will be displayed over at Oliver Park. There'll be a communication from Discover Middleborough inviting the public to a special reception on September the 20th, celebrating the donation and the formal acceptance of the historic Weston family portraits, and they will be displayed, as we mentioned, at Oliver Park. Let's see if there is, I thought I had a couple of others, but I might have left that. So that's going to have to do it for the Middleborough Select Board. They meet tonight, and it begins at 7 o'clock. So that is that. I don't think, I thought there were a couple of other things that I put in a separate page that somehow now I can't find. So if I find it, I will mention it to you. If not, we'll move on. In fact, we'll move on to, before I move on and do this day in history, I do want to mention something that I heard during the national news. I believe it was at 10 o'clock where I heard it. And that's concerning the president claiming another act of vandalism. This is on the lawn similar to where they held the 250th anniversary celebration. He says that vandals defaced the lawn, and I believe that that might be true because there was a marking of 8647 on the lawn, and so there might be some vandalism there. It also could be part of just wear and tear due to the anniversary celebration. You know from your own lawn that your own lawn can wear out. In fact, I have a little patch of brown of dirt where my recycling bin sits. Because you don't grow grass underneath a recycling bin. So that can happen. But there could have been vandalism there. It should be at least looked into, because I believe there was some invested. But that the grass is brown and worn could also be to its use during that celebration. But it's similar to what he's been doing. And it just gives another example of why I can't trust Donald Trump. And that is on the reflecting pool. He wanted the reflecting pool changed. They drained it. He wanted a new color in there. He hired a group, a no-bid contract. He hired a person for it. And they did the work, but they wanted it rushed because they wanted the reflecting pool available for the 250th anniversary celebration. Makes perfect sense. So he hires this guy, and then after the work is done, you're seeing paint or whatever protectant they put on the bottom of the reflecting pool was starting to come up. And in Donald Trump's world, that's not because of shoddy work or rush job. It's because of vandals. And you had the report of the rower, who was a three-time Olympian, who reportedly went by and touched the paint that was peeling up. He got arrested. He got a charge. They said he vandalized the pole. Actually, all he did was touch the paint that had already come up. And eventually, they had to drop the case because there's just no evidence to convict. And even with that in when his attorneys said to him, look, we can't make a case here. He's still harping that, no, it's vandalism, that's what it is. And it's like, are you kidding me now? Your own attorneys, your own staff says, no, it wasn't. It was bad workmanship. That's all it was. And you're trying to convince, and that's what it is. He thinks we're stupid. He really does. He thinks if he says it, people will believe it. And there is a group of people who do. But the majority don't. And that's the issue. He's just not a man to be trusted. When we had on Ambassador Rooney to talk about the war in Iran, I made the comment, and I realize when it comes out of my mouth how silly it sounds, that I am more trusting on what the Iraqis are saying, the Iranians are saying, than I am about the president. And in any other case, I would go, of course I don't believe in the Iranians. There are people who've been known to lie. There are bloodthirsty people whose people kill their own people. And yet, I think when I get information from them, I'm more trusting of them than I am of the president. And that's a sad thing. I don't think there's any other president, Republican or Democrat, I would have said that about. But it's because this constant overstating. And I remember hearing someone say, well, he's just a salesman. I said, yeah. And there's times where being a salesman is a good thing. It's a way to get people to follow a certain item or a certain thing. If he tried to sell that, hey, we know gas prices are high, but we've got a bigger purpose in mind, so if you just bite the bullet and stand strong, we'll get through this. You might have still not liked it, but at least you would have said, okay, I can accept that. But no, you've got to say, well, gas prices are down, and they'll go down like a stone. And as I've talked about in the past, gas prices shoot up like a rocket and come down like a feather. They do come down. In fact, they came down last week, and I haven't looked at this week's prices. I'll do that tomorrow. They'll probably come down this week. But you still have to, you know, when you put it in NAT members, and some of his administration have tried to do that, but they don't have the power of Truth Social. They don't have the power of the presidency. Whether we like it or not, when the president says something, it makes news. Be it as silly as who's going to win tonight's baseball game to, you know, matters like the Iran war. When he says something, something clicks in. So that's, you know, that's when I got back, going back full circle. This issue of vandalism, that could have happened. Or also could have been just wear and tear. But he's going to, you know, because, and here's the reason why he does this. Nothing can be his fault. I heard a sports talk show host talked about Bill Belichick in this fashion. And I feel Donald Trump is in this fashion. And the method is deny, deny, accuse. You know, nothing happened with the reflecting pool. It was, you know, an accused. It's vandals. And even when his attorney said, no, it wasn't vandals. No, they're wrong. They should go back to law school. I know better. It's vandals. And when you say to him, well, where's the evidence? You say you have video. Well, you show me the video. And nothing is there. It's kind of very odd. Anyway, 10:49 our time here at WVBF. Let's do, for a final few minutes, let's do some This Day in History, and we will wrap up the program. On this date, 1585, the first group of colonists sent by Sir Walter Raleigh lands on the New World to create Roanoke Colony on Roanoke Island. That's off the coast of North Carolina, and they all died during that first attempt. It wasn't until the 1600s that we had permanent settlers, first at Jamestown and then, of course, at Plymouth. On this date, 1807, Robert Fulton's North River Steamboat leaves New York City for Albany on the Hudson River, inaugurating the first commercial steamboat service in the world. On this date, 1862, the Dakota War of 1862 begins in Minnesota as Dakota warriors attack white settlements along the Minnesota River. Also on this date in 1862, Major General Jeb Stuart, J.E.B. Stuart, is assigned command of all the cavalry of the Confederate Army in Northern Virginia. On this date, 1863, Union batteries and ships bombard Confederate-held Fort Sumter in South Carolina. Of course, that's where the Civil War started, was in Fort Sumter, and the Confederates took that over from the Union, and they were battling back and forth over that. On this date, 1942, U.S. Marines raid the Japanese-held Pacific island of Macon. On this date, 1943, the U.S. 8th Air Force suffered the loss of 60 bombers on the Schweinfurt-Rogenberg mission, I guess, in Germany. Let's see what else do we have here today. Also on this date, 1943, the U.S. 7th Army, under General George S. Patton, arrives in Messina, Italy, followed several hours later by the British 8th Army under Field Marshal Bernard Montgomery, thus completing the Allied conquest of Sicily. That was portrayed in the movie Patton, the great movie with George C. Scott. That one should be one if you're interested in Patton, if you're interested in World War II. It's a very, very interesting. Obviously, they took some dramatic license, but it's interesting, and one of the stories they point out was how Patton wanted to be in Sicily first before Montgomery got there. And you see a scene where Montgomery comes into Sicily, and waiting for him and welcoming him to Sicily is Patton and his troops. On this day, 1943, the Royal Air Force begins Operation Hydra, the first air raid, and the Operation Crossbow strategic bombing campaign against Germany's V weapon program. On this day, 1945, the novel, I guess it's a novella, Animal Farm, by George Orwell, is published. That is a well-read. It's also been made into a movie. I guess it made into a movie lately that really stunk. But there are other versions of that that you can watch that are very, very good. Let's see. On this day, 1950, 42 American prisoners of war were massacred by the Korean People's Army on a mission above Wigan, South Korea. Of course, we talked about the Korean War veteran who was attacked. This was not that mission. He was attacked in 1950. I believe that mission was in December. And he was listed missing in action, and his remains finally identified, and he has been returned home. On this date, 1953, the first meeting of Narcotics Anonymous takes place in Southern California. On this date, 1955, Hurricane Diane made landfall near Wilmington, North Carolina. It went on to cause major floods and kill more than 184 people. That is one thing, I think, due to the advancements in technology, the advancements of preparation, we see a lot fewer deaths that happen during hurricanes. And certainly, we see plenty of damage, but a lot fewer deaths than we used to see. And I believe Diane made it up here to this part of the country. On this date, 1958, the Pioneer Zero, America's first attempt at lunar orbit, is launched using the first Thurible rocket, and it does fail. Notable as one of the first attempts launches beyond Earth orbit by any country. So it was a first attempt. It was a failed attempt, but it was a first attempt. On this date, 1969, Category 5 Hurricane Camille hits the U.S. Gulf Coast, killing 256, causing $1.42 billion in damage. Now remember this story from 1978. The Double Eagle 2 becomes the first balloon to cross the Atlantic Ocean when it lands in Missouri, France, near Paris, 137 hours after leaving Presque Isle, Maine. I remember that was the first hot air balloon trip all across the Atlantic Ocean, I believe. The guy who piloted that eventually was listed as missing on another mission where he was trying to do a balloon record feet, and he was ended up being lost. Let's see, on this date, 1998, I remember this, President Bill Clinton admits in taped testimony that he had an improper physical relationship with White House intern Monica Lewinsky. Translation, he had some sexual relations with Monica Lewinsky. Later that same day, he admits that before the nation that he misled people about the relationship. Duh, he did. Think of it what you will. I mean, Bill Clinton had some great qualities, and he had some very poor qualities. And I think his faithfulness to his wife is one of his failings, or lack of faithfulness to his wife. Finally, in this day of 2008, swimmer Michael Phelps becomes the first person to win 8 medals in 1 Olympic Games. And that certainly a feat, probably the greatest swimmer of all time, until somebody else comes and breaks his record. Michael Phelps is the greatest swimmer of all time. That is this day in history. It is 10:55. We're going to take our final break. We're going to do a business report. We're going to take a final commercial break. And then we'll be back to wrap up the program, tell you what's coming up here at WVBF. But I got to call up, and this takes a minute, so what I'm doing is vamping till I call up the morning business report and can bring that to you. I know you love when I do this. I know you do. Usually I have this prepared ahead of time, but I don't. So you're going to have to wait another couple of seconds while I call this up. Okay, one more thing. And we are ready to go. Let's do our morning business report, and we'll do our final break.
1: With the Wall Street Business Report, I'm Rich Thomason. The financial markets are looking forward to this week's earnings reports from some major retailers. Walmart and Target post second quarter results, with Target surging under its new CEO. Of the thousands of lawsuits Meta faces over child safety on its platforms, none may be more consequential than one that goes to trial this week in California. States are seeking extensive financial damages that could, in theory, total as much as $1.4 trillion. They also seek changes in how the company operates Facebook as well as Instagram. A Maryland court has struck down the state's digital advertising tax. The court says it violates the federal Internet Tax Freedom Act and is unconstitutional as well. The decision orders the state to repay digital ad tax money collected from companies like Apple and Google. For the Wall Street Business Report, I'm Rich Thomason.
2: My mom is a veteran and she was injured in the line of duty.
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5: 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Every year, tens of thousands of Americans get sick from diseases that could be prevented by vaccines, some are hospitalized, and a few even die. Vaccines are our best protection against these diseases. 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

0: 10:59 our time here at WVBF. Wrapping up the program for this Monday. Thank you for joining us. We'll be back tomorrow. We're going to talk with Patrick Knight. He has a company that's based in Cambridge. I think it's called Synapse, that did a report concerning electricity rates. Now, we know here in Taunton, we have the TMLP. In Middleborough, you have Middleborough Gas and Electric. So we get a nice break on our rates. But for people who have Eversource or National Grid or Unitel, they don't, and they've had a lot of issues with that. So we're going to talk about this report and how the state can do a better job in how they buy power and could make it a lot easier on the energy prices. Joey Driscoll will join us coming up at 11 o'clock, right after the 11 o'clock news. Joey, quickly.
1: Well, me and Don are here today. We are going to talk about a whole bunch of different things. I was telling Ron off the air here a minute ago, I was listening to a music video this morning. It had to be one of the weirdest music videos I've ever seen in my life. The Greg Kyan Band, song
0: Greg
1: called...
0: Greg Kinn.
1: Thank you. Greg Kinn Band.
0: That's our, you're a little younger than I am, but that's my era. I know those bands. I couldn't name...
2: What, Jeopardy.
0: Jeopardy.
2: I'll tell you something about Jeopardy.
0: Okay, hold on. Go ahead.
3: Weird Al Yankovic did a parody song to that. I lost on Jeopardy.
0: Yes.
3: You don't remember that?
0: Yes, it's a better song, and actually they had the original, before Alex Trebek did it, there was a host in the 1960s called Art Fleming, who hosted Jeopardy, and he was in that video. That's what I remember about that. Anyway, so you get to hear about these things and so much more coming up after 11 o'clock news. Do stay with us. We've got news next. I will be back tomorrow, not only for the program, for this program, but for the morning wake up news. So stay with us.
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5: Breaking news this hour from Dallas Hall. I'm Eric Thomason. Traditional U.S.-South Korea military exercises are underway, although on a smaller scale than in years gone by.
6: President Trump taking to his Truth Social page, stating he has instructed Secretary of War Pete Hegseth to substantially reduce the military drills we do with that country. The president saying, based on my very good relationship with Kim Jong-un of North Korea, I am not happy with the fact the U.S. has long ago agreed to participate in joint military exercises with South Korea. These exercises are not only costly, but send a signal that is totally inappropriate and hostile to a country that as long as Donald J. Trump has been president, has been unthreatening and respectful.
5: Correspondent Laura Winters says Mr. Trump also cites South Korea for a lack of support in the Iran war. Mideast negotiator Jared Kushner has wrapped up an hours-long meeting with Israeli Prime Minister Netanyahu. It came on the heels of a rare sit-down with the Hamas chief in Egypt.
7: It's a meeting that would once have been unthinkable, but the face-to-face talks between Jared Kushner and Khalil al-Haya in Cairo are a sign of just how keen Washington is to see the next phase of the Board of Peace's Gaza deal put into action. Israel has rejected the plan, which would see it withdraw from the Gaza Strip while Hamas would disarm, handing its weapons over to a new governing body. Reports say Jared Kushner called for concrete, verifiable steps from Hamas, adding that Gaza could never be a source of terror.
5: The BBC's Joe Inwood. The Supreme Court has again rejected President Trump's attempt to overturn a $5 million jury verdict in favor of writer E. Jean Carroll. Days of torrential rain and severe flooding have killed at least seven people in Indiana. 4-year-old boy, 3 men, and 3 women lost their lives. On Wall Street, the Dow down 170 points. More on these stories, townhall.com.
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5: Crews continue to fight massive wildfires in Belgium and Greece, fires resulting in the loss of life on an island near Athens.
9: On the island of Salamina in Greece, fire crackled inside a house as wildfires burned. Firefighters confirmed that two people had died from the fires on the island west of Athens on Sunday. Some 260 firefighters were responding to the blazes. In Belgium, about 12 square miles has burned in the high fens. Authorities evacuated about 600 residents and tourists as smoke spread through the area. The country activated the EU's civil protection mechanism to receive assistance from other countries. Sweden and the Netherlands have sent firefighting aircraft. I'm Karen Chamas.
5: Ukraine is taking aim at Russia's economy and the public's morale by attacking a major Russian online retailer, sending billions in merchandise up in smoke. News and analysis, townhall.com. Guacamole lovers rejoice. After 8 days, the ban on imported Mexican avocados has been lifted.
10: Orchard supervisor Jesus Mendez says the halt in production had an economic impact on both producers and workers. Michoacán is Mexico's main avocado-producing state and also a region where four cartels designated by the Trump administration as terrorist organizations operate. U.S. authorities fully lifted the restrictions after more Mexican troops were deployed in the region. Avocado producer Luis Manuel Soto says more troops bring more peace of mind because he says his life has repeatedly been threatened. He says, I think we can work more comfortably, do our jobs better, and hopefully they will continue providing security so that everyone in Michoacán can move forward. I'm Donna Water.
5: A Maryland court has struck down the state's digital advertising tax as unconstitutional. More on these stories, townhall.com.
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1: And good morning. It is time for Middleborough Matters. I am Joey Driscoll. Today is the 17th of August, 2026, and it is a beautiful day. It was a little rainy last night, but it looks like things are improving weather-wise. We needed a little bit of that rain, though, you know, so I'm happy about that. But, yeah, good morning, Dawn. How are you doing this morning?
3: I'm following you around lately, huh?
1: Yeah, well, we're getting a lot of stuff done at home, so that's a big reason why. But, yeah, we've got a lot of great stuff going on. At home, when it comes to getting, you know, things cleaned up over there and getting things fixed that needed to be fixed, a front porch and stuff like that. But, beautiful day today, John. No rain yet right now, so that's good. Great weekend, as usual, as well. So, Don, what's up? Other than what I just asked you, what else is up?
3: You were talking about the Greg Kinn band, Jeopardy.
1: Really weird video. I don't. That was interesting.
13: That's 80s
1: to watch. That was interesting to watch this morning. kind of reminded me of Michael Jackson's Thriller a little bit. But yeah, it was interesting.
3: That's
1: kind of song.
3: But in the 80s, it's all was production, video productions, and a lot of them were good. And you'd watch half a production before the song would get started in some of these videos.
1: Yes, mm-hmm. Absolutely. Mm-hmm. And that's kind of the same thing with Thriller as well. In that aspect too. So, all right. We're going to get into a lot of great topics today. Your phone calls, 508-822-1106, is the number to call if you want to call in and talk about what is on your mind this morning. Want to mention that some good news for Freetown-Lakeville schools. They received some funds for literacy tutoring. And I know the importance of tutoring. I've done some tutoring, in the past. I've participated in that stuff, being tutored and stuff like that. The tutoring is important, and the Freetown-Lakeville Regional School District is going to receive state funding for that during the school year that's coming up. The Haley Driscoll administration has announced that the funds were granted to 338 schools across 102 school districts, the administration said. The initiative will provide at least 8,485 tutoring seats for students in kindergarten through third grade, with priority given to first grade students who demonstrate the greatest need in foundational reading skills. Tutoring will be provided at no cost, and this is through state funding, remaining fiscal year 2026 fair share funding in a federal education innovation and research grant from the U.S. Department of Education. The tutoring method, which is approved by the state, will use evidence-based instruction, student data, and flexible service models to meet the needs of participating students, schools, and that from the administration, and that's what the administration announced there. So there you go. That's really good news, Don. The tutoring, getting some funding for tutoring for the young kids. So that's great. What are your opinion, Don?
3: As far as Middleborough Public Schools and as far as the way I always seen them do stuff, the way they do things, especially with you and your schooling experience, I just think they'll do a good job with the money, and they'll make it stretch, and they'll do a really good job.
1: Absolutely.
3: There are some jurisdictions like this town, like Middleborough, Massachusetts, that just for some reason they just seem to get it right. In my
1: school
3: opinion.
1: District is really good.
3: It is really good. They took great good care of you.
1: They'll do a really good job with that.
3: And it's funny because you get a group of people who are totally professional in all aspects. And everyone I met, I mean, I'd say 90% of the people I met working for the school system in Middleborough were awesome.
1: Yeah.
3: Awesome.
1: So yeah, Middleborough gets some of that funding well. This is for Lakeville Freetown School District, but I'm sure Middleborough, maybe there's conversations about them getting some of that
3: funding. Oh, it wasn't Middleborough?
1: Too. Not this article.
3: Oh.
1: But I'm sure Middleborough maybe is in conversations, too, with that. But whoever gets this funding, I think it's going to be very, very beneficial to any district that gets this funding.
3: You talk about in-house. I mean, Middleborough is an in-house place, meaning if you have the teachers doing such a good job where tutoring isn't really needed because the teachers in the classroom settings are getting it done. So what? You know what I'm saying?
1: Mm-hmm.
3: Maybe that's the case. I mean, you had some tutoring, you said, when you were younger?
1: Yes, in school setting, during the school day.
3: During the school day, right.
1: Yes.
3: Yeah, right. But it seems like they get it done.
1: Mm-hmm.
3: Yeah, and it's like in-house. If we have an in-house electric and gas company.
1: Yes.
3: Which is excellent. I mean, our house hasn't lost power since 2018 during that big windstorm we had in March of 2018.
1: Mm-hmm.
3: I think Pembroke lost their, and Hanover lost their power for 5 to 7 days. We lost it for 4.5 hours.
1: Yeah.
3: 4.5 hours.
1: Yeah.
3: And we'll talk to, Barry was on a couple weeks ago, and he talked about how good, you know, Middleborough Gas and Electric is as far as, so, you know, the in-house is in-house. You're taking care of your, you know, your town. And I heard a lot of good things about Taunton Light Plant, too.
1: The TMLP and Middleborough Gas and Electric, two of the best in this area.
3: That's what I'm saying. It's in-house.
1: Yeah.
3: And it's their own community. So, I mean, I believe in that. I think if there was more municipality electric plants and gas plants, I think overall service would be better.
1: Mm-hmm.
3: But then you got the big conglomerates that, I don't know. I mean, I know it's a tough job. I know it's a real tough job. But you have a certain amount of people to deal with a certain amount of situations, and as far as the tree clearing and everything, that's ideal.
1: Yeah.
3: That's the first step of not, you know, losing all your power during a big storm.
1: And the ability to come together as well and help other communities. I've talked about this several times. You know, I've brought this up and asked these questions of Middleborough Gas and Electric as well. You know, when it comes to other communities coming out here and helping us, you know, we've had communities from Canada, I believe Montreal.
3: Oh, they all get together. Oh, yeah.
1: Yeah. Other communities as well, in and around the area, and even in other states that come here to help us when we need that help.
3: There was an ice storm.
1: Middleborough does the same thing.
3: There was an ice storm in New York, I think, about 2-3 years ago, and Governor Hochul did not like the response. Governor Healey, we really haven't. I think it was Governor Deval Patrick. We had some, and he was really angry. And he really, because of the lack of response from the big utilities.
1: Mm-hmm.
3: And he put some heat. I believe he put some heat on. I think it was his administration that got the ball once and said, "This is unacceptable. You need to do better. You have to. You're getting paid by the customers. You have to get power going."
1: Yeah.
3: And I know it's a difficult job. And then, like I said, I've seen it. I've seen it in Walmart parking lots. I think it was about 2 years ago, we had a threat of a storm, and I seen about, must have been 60 bucket trucks at the Walmart in Halifax ready to go.
1: Mm.
3: And also, too, the old flagship cinemas down in Wareham.
1: Very sad to see that go.
3: Okay, but you know what? You know what's there now, right?
1: Yes, but we gotta say this. Good place to have a electric company there. Whatever they have now, which is some similar,
3: it's
1: housing for trucks.
3: Yeah, it's housing.
1: Which is that's such a good area to have it. It's perfect.
3: Yeah, I mean, before you'd have to coordinate with hotels for these people coming. Say they're coming from Montreal, they're coming from Maine, Canada, New York, wherever they're coming from, they got to come down here, and then they have to, and you know, if this area is not have power, how the motels going to come? I believe it's like a self-sufficient skiff, in a way.
1: Yes.
3: Meaning they can house a certain amount of people, which is big. I don't know the amount.
1: Yeah.
3: And plus, I'm sure they got backup generators, and they can run it even without power.
1: Funny detour here real quick. We're talking about flagship cinemas. I was looking through some of my older cards that I have. I have old gift cards. Okay, I have really old gift cards. I have, like, some from Burger King that I've never used, and they're, like, a decade old plus. I have a couple from Flagship Cinema. I'm like, what am I going to do with these?
3: That was our favorite place to go, down in Wareham.
1: Yeah.
3: We went there all the time.
1: They do still exist. You gotta do a little bit of driving.
3: Yeah.
1: There's some in Maine.
3: Oh, really?
1: Yeah, there's some in Maine. Yeah. You gotta do a little bit of driving. There is some.
3: There's a one old movie theater that's left. It's a 1920s vintage movie theater that still plays movies.
1: Yes.
3: It's called the Cameo in Weymouth. South Weymouth. It's funny. I've been living in this area, and I've lived in Quincy for years, and I've never been there. So we should go there and go see a movie. Maybe when the Star Roku movie comes by, when the Star Wars movie comes around there, we can go see it.
1: Oh, I'm sure. I'm sure they'll show it there. Yeah, that'll be interesting.
3: Yeah.
1: Absolutely.
3: But as far as back to Middleborough, back to the municipalities, it's huge. It's just talk about. Yeah. Anxiety, you know, to worry. I mean, we've had some really. We didn't lose any power during the February 24th storm.
1: No. No, we did not.
3: Zero.
1: We didn't lose any power at all during these winter storms that we had this year.
3: The last time we lost power was March 2018. This was on Thompson Street where we live for 4 hours. Four hours.
1: We have not lost power since. Yep. Exactly.
3: And I remember your grandfather saying, "Yeah, he's putting the fire on." I said, "I don't even worry about getting the lights on." I said, "What? Why is that?" Because it's going to be on him. Probably in about five or six hours. It's going to be on. You know.
1: Yeah. And it was.
3: And I said, "Why do you say that?" Because I always see him cutting the. Every time I drive around,
1: because they're always on top of it.
3: They're always on top of things.
1: Always on
3: top.
1: They're
3: cutting the branches. They're organizing. They're doing maintenance. The most thing is they're cutting the tree limbs.
1: Always.
3: He says, "I see them all the time. Every time." For 4 hours. Four hours.
1: We have not lost power since. Yep. Exactly.
3: And I remember your grandfather saying, "Yeah, he's putting the fire on." I said, I don't even worry about getting the lights on. I was like, "What? Why is that?" Because it's going to be on him. Probably in about five or six hours. It's going to be on, you know?
1: Yeah. And it was.
3: And I said, "Why do you say that?"
1: Because I always see him cutting the. They always.

0: most thing is they're cutting the tree limbs.
1: Always
0: he says,
1: on.
0: I see them all the time. Every time I turn around, they're out there cutting and working. And then I look at the lines, and I know. I work, I know that. I worked up in Canada, and they did that all the time. And they do it in Maine, and they do it here. They do a good job. You watch. You just watch them. I'm not going up and getting the lanterns because the light's got to be on. And you know what? I remember that day. I remember that March evening. I came home from work, and this is whatever. Yeah. And then by 7 o'clock, 8 o'clock, lights were back on.
1: Yeah.
0: And no one else had lights after that. Hanover didn't have lights. Pembroke didn't have lights. No one had
2: lights. Welcome back. I have a quick question for you. We were talking about... I put up the green mic for you. We were talking about municipalities and lighting plants and stuff like that.
1: Yeah.
2: And all the time you've lived in Taunton, have you had any massive issues with losing power for several days or what were your
3: one that I can remember is during Hurricane Bob, which was
0: 1989.
3: Yeah. Lost it for one day. Other than that, like a couple hours maybe. We had these big, massive snowstorms that I thought we were going to lose power, and we lost it for, like, minutes. So, I'm going to talk to a guy tomorrow about electricity prices and things like that. And basically, I got to tell you, as my phone goes off and somebody's trying to call me, it's just been that day that I've had. So let me just check to see who this is.
0: Well, yeah, we were talking about, Ron, we were talking about municipalities and how Middleborough did really good in the last time we lost power was in 2018 doing that for four hours.
3: I was listening to that. And, basically we are very fortunate. For some reason, municipal lighting plants do so much better than commercially owned.
0: Yes.
3: They just do so much better. And we're fortunate. We have two examples of them right in our area.
0: And pricing, too.
3: Very much pricing.
0: What's the last bill you got?
2: $79.
3: I got one, and it's a bigger home, like $138 during the month of July, which had hot days. And
0: you're running AC?
3: Running AC, yep.
0: Yeah.
2: We're running AC quite a bit, and $79.
3: And that's it. So we're very... we thank our lucky stars for the people who work in those two utilities because they do keep us there. And, the rates are very, very reasonable.
0: Yes.
2: Yes. All right, 11:23 a.m. Let's take a quick commercial break. Thank you, Ron, for joining us for a couple minutes talking about the gas and the electrics and stuff like that. All right, 11:23, let's take a quick commercial break and we'll be right back.

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1: Hi, I'm Chris Keach of the Morning Wake Up News here at WVVF. My good friend Joey Driscoll has an amazing program all about Middleborough Sunday mornings from 7 a.m. to 8 a.m. It's called Middleborough in Review. He talks about sports. He talks about local events in Middleborough and anything of interest in Middleborough and beyond. So join him, Middleborough in Review, with Joey Driscoll, Sunday morning, 7 a.m. to 8 a.m.

0: Welcome back. It is 11:26 a.m. here. 4 minutes to go before the 11:30 news. Then we're recording this program, so I got to flip the tape over and go over the B side of the tape and record on that. And this program will be replayed on Monday, August the 31st. I recorded a couple of weeks ago, but that show, the tape kind of got cut off at the end there, so I'm recording this one. Hopefully it goes well all the way through, and we will replay this show on August the 31st. Me and Don will be away that day.
1: We were talking about everybody who keeps us. So when did I write that? What's that?
0: 2018.
1: All right, just read that.
0: Yeah. So all right, here's this here. Let's think about all the people in the industry of keeping other people warm. Home heating oil drivers, along with service tech gas workers, and the people working tirelessly. There would not be, hold on a second. And the utility men, without these working people tirelessly working, there would not be a lot of cold people out there. So when you see one of these people working late nights, weekends, away from their families with the cold snap that we are having, take a moment to think about them. They just might be keeping one of your loved ones warm. That was from January 12th, 2018.
2: That was a cold snap, and I was waiting in line to get oil at about 7:30 at night, and I still had 8 stops to do. And I just wrote that because I did a delivery a couple hours to one of our customers in Hanover, and I always talk to the wife because her husband was a lineman, and I've never met the husband because every time I deliver there, he's out, you know, stringing up lines for people for electricity. So I mean, mm-hmm. I got inspiration by her. I always used to say, thank your husband for what he does, and she said, I talked to him, and you know what he said to me last time I talked to you? Thank for you what you do. Because we bring them heating oil, we keep their family. And something about when you go deliver heating oil, it's weird because the industry had oil in the 40s, the oil in the 50s, the oil heat industry had a little girl in a bed with a little rag doll. It was something from the 40s. It was oil heat best or whatnot. And I've seen them delivering, I've had kids, come up to me and, put their noses and what's going on, they're in their little jammies and stuff, and I'm out there freezing, but, I mean, without me doing that, these people would be all cold, and
0: yeah.
2: That's something that makes me feel good. Kids come to, then you watch children grow up doing this, there's one little boy in Hanover where he was, he loved the truck, and, and I put him on the seat. You know what I mean? He was so excited. I think he had been 6. Now he's 16, and he could care less. Doesn't come to the window as much. You know what I mean?
0: 11:30. And with that, let's take our news break. We'll be right back.

0: Town Hall. I'm Ed Thomason. Indiana is mourning the loss of seven people, including a four-year-old child, in historic flooding was triggered by days of torrential rains. After pounding Hawaii, Hurricane Lala weakened to a tropical storm, leaving behind damaged infrastructure, shattered homes and businesses, and hundreds of thousands of power outages. When it comes to illegal immigration, what a difference a president makes.
1: White House Press Secretary Caroline Leavitt taking to her Truth Social page, alerting to the incredible numbers at our southern border with Mexico. She writes, daily apprehensions at the border are down 94% compared to former President Joe Biden's administration and are at the lowest level seen in 30 years.
0: Correspondent Laura Winters. Mideast negotiator Jared Kushner has met with Israeli Prime Minister Netanyahu following Kushner's sit-down with the Hamas chief in Egypt. President Trump ordering a scaling back of the traditional joint U.S.-South Korean military exercises now underway.
2: Seoul considers the joint exercise core to its alliance with the U.S. They have been held nearly every year since the Korean War. Mr. Trump broke from tradition when he suspended the drill after his first meeting with Kim Jong-un in 2018, and they didn't resume until 2022. North Korea has been refusing to speak to both Washington or Seoul since 2019. Seoul's new centrist government may find a silver lining, however. They have been flattering Mr. Trump as peacemaker in the hopes that he will divert his attention back from the Middle East and Ukraine.
0: The BBC's Jay Kwan in Seoul. The 60-day deadline for an agreement to end the Iran war and resolve the dispute over its nuclear program expires as of today. No agreement on ending the war, apparently nothing on the horizon. Watching Wall Street, the Dow is down 220 points, while the NASDAQ is trading 20 points higher. More on these stories, townhall.com.
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0: Been a deadly stampede at a Hindu temple in India.
5: According to preliminary reports, an electric wire snapped outside the temple premises early in the morning, sparking panic as devotees rushed to escape what they feared was a risk of electrocution. A section of the barricades collapsed under the weight of the surging crowd, leading to a crush in which people fell over one another, according to Shilendra Kumar, a civil official. The incident occurred near Ashok Dham Temple in Lakhisarai district, as thousands of devotees gathered to offer prayers on the third Monday of Shravan, one of the holiest months in the Hindu calendar. I'm Charles Villadesma.
0: Thousands of Indonesians await aid after a powerful 7.7 magnitude earthquake killed at least 55 people, injured more than 130, and damaged more than 1,300 homes. The disaster overshadowing today's 81st Independence Day celebrations. News and analysis, townhall.com. The White House is accusing some nations, and one in particular, of sending its exports through third countries in order to skirt American tariffs.
6: The report says China has responded to 2018 tariffs by sending goods to other countries for packaging and assembly. White House Trade Advisor Peter Navarro says China launders exports through more than 40 countries, causing tax revenue losses of $19 to $26 billion each year. China's leader Xi Jinping is scheduled to visit Washington in September. Bob Agner reports.
0: Of the thousands of lawsuits that Meta faces over child safety on its platforms, none may be more consequential than one that goes to trial this week in California. States are seeking extensive financial damage that could theoretically total as much as $1.4 trillion. They're also looking for changes in how the company operates Facebook as well as Instagram. More on these stories, townhall.com.

0: All right, we're back. 11:35 a.m. here in the a.m. In the morning, a beautiful Monday morning. You know, usually I'm not a fan of Mondays.
1: What's up with the Monday hang-ups?
0: You know,
1: it's a beautiful day.
0: I'm Garfield, Don. I hate Mondays and I like lasagna.
1: No, you don't like lasagna, do you?
0: Yeah, I hate lasagna. I don't eat it as often as Garfield would, but yeah, I like lasagna.
1: Yeah, well, what's Garfield know? He's just a little cartoon. He's not even real. He never really enjoyed lasagna like you did.
0: I gotta tell you though, Bill Murray, perfect voice casting for a character like Garfield. That was such a great decision when they were doing the voice casting for that. Bill Murray. Picking him, perfect.
1: He's got the sarcastic voice.
0: He really does.
1: You know what one of my favorite Bill Murray movies is? You know, Stripes is one of them. And he's got a bunch of great movies out there. He's got a list of them. It's hard to have one, but Meatballs.
0: Yes.
1: You ever see Meatballs?
0: I've seen parts of it.
1: Oh, it's
0: I keep hearing it's good.
1: It's the it's the best coming of age movie out there. It mm-hmm. is so much fun. It's goofy. It's wacky. You know. I always say, like joking, like I'm not from Camp North Star. You know what I mean? No, Camp Mohawk. You know what I mean? That was the camp where all the rich kids were. Camp mm-hmm. Mohawk, and they were at Camp North Star, and it was a great coming of age movie. It really was. I saw that with my father. My father took me to see that. And the beginning scene, you know, he's just like, he's sitting there, and he's waking up with the alarm clock, you know what I mean? And there's another one, and he throws it, and they show, like, the food. I don't know, just the beginning of that movie was so, and then they come up with the song, Are You Ready for the Summer? You know what I mean? With all the kids singing that song. And and then Morty, Make Up Your Mind, he was the head counselor. Yeah. It's funny because I say stuff from that movie, you know what I mean? Some people pick up on it, some people don't. But, I mean, Bill Murray was really good in that, and all the supporting actors and actresses in that were great, too. A lot of young, upcoming new people coming up and doing that movie. It was really good. And Chris Makepeace was a star role in that, and he was in My Bodyguard, which was another great movie that... came out around the same time, and that was opposite Ruth Gordon,
0: mm-hmm.
1: and Ruth Gordon's great, and Ruth Gordon is any which way but loose, and any which way you can. The Clint Eastwood movies is the mother, so it's just great all around. The early 80s, late 70s, early 80s eras of those kind of slapstick movies, those kind of movies that, you know, you really think about. I mean, you're talking 30, almost 40-something years later, and I still have a fond memory of that, and they were just great movies. But Meatballs was really, it's what kids did back in 1980 or 1979. I think that came out in 78, but that's what kids did. So, you know.
0: Oh, yeah, yeah.
1: There's your Bill Murray plug from me. So, yeah, he's really good. And also, too, when we went through Punxsutawney,
0: yes,
1: Pennsylvania.
0: Mm-hmm.
1: We found the inn that they stayed at in Groundhog Day.
0: Groundhog Day.
1: Yeah, that big inn. I remember we pulled up in front of that. So that was where. They did some filming on location when they did that movie.
0: All right. Yeah. So there you go. Okay. So today is Monday.
1: Yeah. So don't knock Monday again. All right. What's wrong with Monday? It's just another day.
0: I might again.
1: Why?
0: Some point, you know.
1: Tuesday's better? Why is Tuesday better?
0: Tuesday is gone with the wind.
1: Maybe that Moody Blues song you're thinking about, right? Tuesday afternoon? So you'll be happy at Tuesday.
0: Tuesday afternoon.
1: Yeah. Well, Ruby Tuesday by the Rolling Stones.
0: Or Ruby Tuesday, exactly.
1: Yeah.
0: Anyway,
1: Yeah.
0: What was I going to talk about? Oh, yeah, so it's Monday.
1: Yeah, we know that. You've said that like 17 times already.
0: Well, I'm trying to get to the next topic,
1: Don. You were complaining about Monday. That's
0: Trying to get to the next topic. So it's Monday. Every Monday evening, to be exact, is a really fun event we have in Rainham, or Rainham, or however you want to pronounce it. I pronounce it both. Both ways. Rainham or Rainham or however you want to pronounce it.
1: Just say it, will you?
0: Exactly. Just say it however you want to say.
1: I'll send you to Rainham School, okay?
0: Anyway.
1: Rainham.
0: The Rainham Summer Fun Run.
1: Yes.
0: Every Sunday, 6 p.m. signups, 6:30 p.m. Start of the race.
1: And it's cool enough, too. You know, it's not hot. And it, before I forget, all right, it's funny how you talked about that, because I was talking, I went on a trip, and I was with my buddy Tim, who I drove to see my buddy Bill. And he was in the Coast Guard for 16 years, and he worked, I believe, late 70s for the Coast Guard Commandant, mm-hmm. okay? And what happened to him was he had a place up in Maine, his personal cabin or whatever. He was out jogging, and he got hit and killed. So when I was talking when Jim DuPont called, we talked about how running in a group is safer than running by yourself. And it's funny because when I was talking about him, he says, well, how'd he die, Timmy? He said he got run over. He got hit jogging. And we were just talking about how even if you want to run in a group is a lot safer because, when people see groups of people running, they got to be cautious. And then they're like, well, how many people are running? I mean, there could be 50 people running. So as I'm driving down King Philip Street, headed in one direction, I'm going to be mindful. And maybe I'm not going to look at my phone, or maybe I'll pay attention or what, a little better because we got all these people out here. So that's funny how... you talk about Commandant of the Coast Guard, I think it was in the mid '80s.
0: Yes,
1: got hit by an automobile.
0: So $2 is the price.
1: I want my $2.
0: $2 is the price. Definitely.
1: Financing available for the
0: financing is available
1: for the $2.
0: Definitely go out to this event if you want to do that.
1: Yeah, and it's going to be a nice night to do it.
0: It's going to be a nice night to do it. Yeah. No rain, I think, in the forecast. So that is going to be a great evening of running tonight.
1: Right.
0: There's not many left, I don't think, either. I think it like ends in like September, October. I'm not sure exactly when. There's some sort of end date. I just don't know when it is. It's coming up within like the next month or so. So there's not many left.
1: We'll try to find out, though.
0: Yeah, we'll try to find out when the last one is. But there's not many left. So go out to these events because they are fun events. They are fun runs, as they are very accurately called. All right, 11:43 a.m. here. Another fun thing to go out and do is a car show, be involved in a car show. The Taunton Area Vietnam Vets Classic Car Show Free Concert. That's going to be taking place on August 22nd, Route 138 behind Town Hall in Dighton, 4 to 7 p.m., August the 22nd, and this features the band The Villainaires, Ed, Paula, and Jim. Come on down and check out the classic cars. Actually, in Halifax as well, at least on Friday. I don't know if they do this every Friday or what the schedule is for this, but they had a car show at in the parking lot of Walmart. Little side parking lot there in the Halifax.
1: I've seen that off and on, yeah.
0: Yeah, I think they do that. They might do that every Friday. I'm just not sure what the schedule is.
1: I know Star Driving has them every once in a while.
0: Yeah.
1: They got that big parking lot, and I'm so happy that place didn't go.
0: I'm very happy that that place has not closed.
1: Yeah,
0: yes, very happy.
1: That place is an institution. It's awesome, and the food's great. But, no, it's good. They have a lot of car shows there and other places. I don't know. I guess Walmart parking lot is all right, but you're still at a Walmart. I mean, you go to, like, a a place like Star Drive-In, there's your vintage, you know, 50s kind of restaurant.
0: Exactly.
1: You know, there's your American graffiti fail. You know.
0: Exactly.
1: So,
0: yeah.
1: It's just,
0: so that's coming up on the 22nd as well. Also on the 22nd, if you have some household waste you need to get rid of before you go to the car show, the Taunton Household Hazardous Waste Day takes place on the 22nd as well. That's 9 a.m. to noon.
1: Yeah, you know who's a good, you know who does a good job of reporting that too is Mayor O'Connor. I have the Taunton Mayor on my Facebook thing, and anytime there's something like that, I think it posts up on her Facebook account. So she's definitely on the ball as far as telling people about that and all the. So I gotta give kudos to the Taunton Mayor about that.
0: So
1: you know, so yeah, take advantage of that. Get rid of the
0: convenience center.
1: Yeah, get rid of the paints. Yeah, I mean that to have that laying around is a fire hazard.
0: Absolutely.
1: Environment, you spill it, you know, you got a mess. So you know, if you live in Taunton and you know this is what you pay taxes for.
0: Yes.
1: You know, get rid of it, and they'll do it properly, and they'll get rid of it properly. So I mean, that's something that's very. As a removal company, I have to pay to get rid of all my paints.
0: Yes.
1: And it's expensive.
0: So the convenience center, 330 East Britannia Street, open only for household hazardous waste that day. No other trash will be accepted. Taunton residents only for this one. No businesses.
1: Does it give you a list of what you can get rid of?
0: Yeah, we're going to get that list in a second. Bring ID or a utility bill as a proof of residence of Taunton. So. There you go. Accepted items do include here stains, solvents, fuels, pesticides, glues, pool chemicals, batteries, oil-based paints, antifreeze, and more. Questions, you can call the Department of Public Works at 508-821-1431 or Veolia, I believe that's how you pronounce that, actually. Veolia at 508-823-3582. I apologize if I pronounced that
1: incorrectly. I think that's the trash company or the disposal company. But the thing is, if you have a lot of batteries, it might be worth it to take it to a scrapyard because mm-hmm. scrapyard pays you for the batteries.
0: Yes.
1: So if you know any scrapyard, you might have, if you can transport them, if you're able to transport them safely, maybe get a pickup and take them to the scrapyard. I'm not sure what they give you. They might give you $3 to $5 a whack because that's what the just think of if the trash company is running that particular event pretty much through Taunton, and then they got to take care of it. But I'm sure the batteries they get. They'll cash in and they'll make a few bucks off the mm-hmm. batteries. But, you know, most scrap companies pay you for batteries.
0: Yeah.
1: Okay, so keep that in mind. And if you say you got 10 batteries lying around, that might be, who knows, that might be $80, $90 worth of batteries. Depends on how big they are. Depends on what they're paying. So, yeah. If that's if you have the means. If you don't have the means to transport them or whatnot. But if you transport them to the... If you're able to transport them to the thing, so just keep that in mind. Or it's just easier just to take it to the to that facility, which Joey just mentioned. But it's a good idea because I doing removal for like 25 years, it's expensive to get rid of that. My price is a lot of money
0: yes.
1: to get rid of that. That's important. So if the town's still doing that and it's a good program, definitely take advantage of it.
0: Preparations are underway for another year of 4-H Fair. Don, the 75th year of 4-H Fair, Don. 75 years of the 4-H Fair.
1: Yeah, we watch.
0: Wow.
1: We see it in live. We live right.
0: We live right there. I talked about this before. I live literally 90 seconds away.
1: Yeah.
0: It's my backyard, and then the parking lot
1: yep.
0: for the 4-H Fair. I just walk to it.
1: Yep.
0: It's a 2-minute walk, not yep. even. It's really great.
1: So are we going to take a walk and get some French fries?
0: I'd love to.
1: Yeah,
0: I'd
1: we'll
0: love
1: take
0: to.
1: A, yeah. You know, they do a real good job in the concessions. It seems like they have the best cheeseburgers, hot dogs, and French fries.
0: Yep.
1: And they got fried dough, too. That's a lot of fun.
0: Absolutely.
1: And, yeah, so it's...
0: So Saturday and Sunday is the event. 183 Thompson Street.
1: What are the dates?
0: It's going to be 8 a.m. to 6:30 p.m. Saturday, September the 5th, and 8 a.m. to 5:30 p.m. Sunday, September the 6th. Activities include an auction, which will take place on Saturday, the annual costume parade. There will be animals as well, you know, kind of like exhibits there, like the bats and things like that, the chickens, bunnies. Lots of fun stuff like that. Tractor parade will be there as well on Sunday. This year also marks the return of the Chili Cook-Off, featuring 4-H Cooking Club members. In the schoolhouse, 4-H members display their talents as they compete for ribbons. In the mornings, breakfast is served. I believe Chachi's the one that does that, I believe. Correct, Don?
1: I believe so.
0: I think he does.
1: Yeah. I mean, Chachi has a... Doesn't Chachi have a show coming up, like, on the 30th or something like that?
0: Yeah, I'm going to be texting him today, and we're going to talk to him, and we're going to try to get him on for the 28th.
1: Yeah, he's usually pretty good about calling in.
0: So, and we'll talk about the 4-H fair, too, with him, because I know he's involved. In the 4-H.
1: That's how you met Chachi.
0: Exactly. That's how I met him.
1: That's how you met him way back when. You were working for MatCam, and he was judging a pie-eating contest.
0: Yes.
1: And he gave you, which you still have, he gave you one of the Breakfast with the Beatles shirt.
0: Another question I do need to ask as well is if they still do the Blessing of the Animals. I mentioned this last week, that they used to do Blessing of the Animals.
1: Well, it used to run the Monday.
0: To run 3 days.
1: Well, because of the Triple E.
0: The Sunday is where the Sunday morning is when they would do the Blessing of the Animals. I do not know if they still do that or not.
1: So it starts on Saturday, not Friday.
0: It starts on Saturday. Yes.
1: So 2 days.
0: 2 days, Saturday and Sunday.
1: I remember last year, the second day was busy. It was busy, just as busy as the first day.
0: Yes.
1: I remember they didn't clear out till like... But, I mean, Saturday to Sunday night, they got the auction. It's funny how an auctioneer talks. They talk so fast. it's unbelievable. But it's 75 years. Wow, that's a lot.
0: So, yeah, there you go.
1: Was it ever canceled, or did they have it in 20? Do you remember?
0: It may have been canceled in 20, but I don't know. I'm not 100% certain on that. Do not quote me on this.
1: Everything
0: the only time that I think it would have been canceled was in 20 for COVID, but I really don't know.
1: Just like the in Ocracoke Island on the British Cemetery, they've had that going since 1943.
0: Exactly.
1: Or 45 at the end of the war, you know, with that big dignitary that U.S. Coast Guard, Canadian Coast Guard, British Royal Navy coming in and having a ceremony for the four merchant marines, Canadian. I think they were Canadian or British,
0: mm-hmm.
1: and they've been having that ever since. So I think in May of 20, it was canceled.
0: Well, here we go, John. MBTA officials say that riders this morning can expect delays after an inbound Providence Line train reported a wire down earlier on this morning, so it could be cleared by now, but I want to make sure we talk about this.
1: You mean, it's funny because they don't need it. The wire's down on the Northeast Corridor.
0: Exactly.
1: But you're running diesel under the wires.
0: According to the MBTA, the issue was reported on 5:40 a.m. this morning when an inbound train traveling from Providence encountered the problem that was on track 2, and that was at Back Bay Station. The train was delayed more than 30 minutes as crews responded to the scene. No injuries reported. There was a Boston 25 news photographer that captured video of the apparent down wire, and they have a picture of it.
1: Was it a commuter train? Because obviously the Amtrak only
0: wires. It looks like that's a commuter train there.
1: Well,
0: yes.
1: They have the option to go around, mm-hmm. so they probably ran track 1 and 3.
0: Yeah.
1: But I mean, that was stuck on two, and then I bet it was a ripple effect for the whole scheduling system just now there.
0: Oh yeah. Transit officials said personnel were dispatched to investigate and repair the issue. Track two was affected. Trains continued operating through other tracks that's on Back Bay Station. As a result, riders traveling to and from Back Bay and South Station could expect delays of 30 minutes or more while repairs are underway. And who knows how long
1: it's going to be a ripple effect all day.
0: Yeah, who knows how long that takes.
1: Yeah,
0: according to the MBTA website, delays were reported on the following lines. Fairmount, Fitchburg, Franklin, Foxborough, Framingham, Worcester, Needham, and Providence, and Stoughton. The MBTA thanked riders for their patience and encouraged riders to monitor MBTA alerts and their X account as well. As of 11 a.m., operations have resumed and work will continue throughout the day. The situation remains under investigation.
1: Right, so the scheduling is going to be kicked back because, you know, obviously this. They work on track two.
0: So, yeah, so I mean, keep an eye on that if you're going into Boston this morning, especially Back Bay. If you're going into Back Bay this morning, keep an eye on that. All right, something we haven't talked about in a while, and I want to definitely talk about it, is the ferries. Now, there's a little bit of a change with the ferries now as of this year. I believe there's a new ferry, Don.
1: There is.
0: I don't know if you can...
1: Let's go ride it.
0: Yeah, the Harbor Loop.
1: The Harbor Loop.
0: The
1: that
0: Harbor
1: sounds
0: Loop.
1: Like fun.
0: Yeah. So I don't know if that started this year or what that is.
1: Do you have
0: I think
1: any information
0: new.
1: About it? What is the Harbor Loop?
0: So the Harbor Loop is this: Lovejoy Wharf. It starts at Lovejoy Wharf, which says it's North Station.
1: Yep.
0: Okay. So central, and then it goes to Central Wharf, which is the Aquarium.
1: Yep.
0: Seaport, Commonwealth Pier.
1: Yep.
0: And those are boats there. Okay.
1: So it services those three.
0: So it services those three in the later mornings. In the early mornings, it'll serve Logan Airport Ferry Terminal and Lovejoy. It goes back to Lovejoy.
1: Yep. It does like a big loop.
0: Yes, it makes a big loop.
1: Yeah, loop. Oh,
0: it's
1: wow.
0: It's the name Harbor Loop.
1: Harbor Loop.
0: So there you go.
1: It's really nice. Okay. I mean, if you have the time getting off the plane or whatnot, and you got some time to, you know, if you're taking public transportation.
0: Yeah, so that's the morning schedule I mentioned there. The evening schedule is as follows here. 3:55 p.m. start for the evening schedule. Starts at Seaport, then goes to Central Wharf, Lovejoy, Logan Airport, and then ends at Seaport. Once again, that's a 1 hour, about a 55-minute trip both ways.
1: How long?
0: 55-minute trip.
1: Yep.
0: In both settings there, I believe. And, so it's about a 55-minute trip both settings.
1: That's good.
0: Actually, in the morning, it's a little bit longer. It's 1 hour.
1: All
0: it's
1: right.
0: 1 hour.
1: Yeah.
0: So, well, depending on, some of them are 55 minutes, some of them an hour, some of them are 50 minutes. It depends.
1: Yep.
0: So... I don't know how new that is, the Harbor Loop, but I think it's pretty new. It's a year-round thing. Hingham and Hull is also year-round. Hingham Hull has some construction going on at their ferry terminals, especially I believe Hingham does. They got a big construction thing going on right now there. Charlestown is another year-round ferry as well.
1: Is Lynn year-round?
0: No, the seasonal ones are East Boston, Lynn, Winthrop, and Quincy.
1: Quincy from Marina Bay.
0: Yes.
1: Yes, yes.
0: Yes.
1: Quincy,
0: so
1: there used to be a Quincy one that ran
0: Squantum Point, actually.
1: There used to be one that ran from the shipyard.
0: So the Quincy one goes... Squantum Point,
1: yep.
0: Logan Airport, Seaport, Central Wharf, Logan Airport, and then Squantum Point again.
1: Yeah. Okay.
0: So there you go. There you go. There's your ferries. I wanted to mention that because I know there was a new one. I believe the Harbor one is new. I don't know how new it is. But anyway, with that, it is 12 o'clock. I want to thank everyone for joining us here in this program here.
1: I had fun, too.
0: Yeah, this program was recorded.
1: I really had fun, too.
0: Thank you, Don. Thank
1: you. Did I tell you I had fun?
0: Yes, you did.
1: Yes.
0: This program was recorded, so it will be replayed back on August 31st. I'll be away that day. Me and Don are going to be on like a little mini vacation from Sunday afternoon, the 30th, to Thursday, September the 3rd. Kind of on like a mini vacation.
1: Amtrak.
0: Amtrak vacation, kind of, yes, absolutely. So we're going to do all of that that week. So this show will be replayed on August the 31st. So there you go. All right, thank you, everyone. I'll see you next week. Bye-bye.
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3: Nettie said in the announcement video for her campaign in September, sold Chinese stocks the week of a tariff, buys missile stocks before a war, buys jet stocks before a big contract. Overseas crypto, buys crypto stocks before a vote. It may be the district where the issue rings the loudest. Democrats are running ads highlighting how Mr. Bresnahan profited from a data center development by trading stocks related to the industry. And recent polls show Ms. Cognetti with a narrow lead. But she is not alone in zeroing in on stock trading by members of Congress as a potent line of attack in this year's midterm elections. Like many members of Congress who trade substantial amounts of stock, Mr. Bresnahan, the wealthy former chief executive of an electrical contracting company, has said he relies on a financial advisor to make his trades and never knows about the transactions before they happen or when they occur. Mr. Bresnahan's campaign said that Ms. Cognetti's descriptions of his trades were lies and that he has taken legitimate steps to ban congressional stock trading. Still, at a time when many voters are experiencing economic hardship and have grown increasingly suspicious that the political system is rigged, the mere possibility that a member of Congress could be profiting from the job has become politically toxic. Roughly a quarter of legislators on Capitol Hill have traded individual stocks this term, with some buying and selling millions of dollars in shares. Since the start of this term in January 2025, members and their families have collectively traded $160 million to $664 million in individual stocks, according to a New York Times analysis of data collected from members' required financial filings by 2IQ Research, an analytics firm. An overwhelming majority of voters in both parties view stock trading by lawmakers with great suspicion and say they support barring them from doing so. The public backlash has fueled efforts by members of both parties, so far unsuccessful, to enact new legislation banning the practice. In the meantime, both sides are leveraging the issue in the fight for control of Congress. Democrats and Republicans alike are seeking to weaponize incumbents' trades, particularly those where they can show the appearance of a conflict of interest, and putting them at the forefront of ads and campaign attacks in the country's most competitive districts. It is a way to portray their opponents as corrupt and out of touch with the financial realities of working-class Americans. In northern New Jersey's competitive 7th Congressional District, the Democratic Congressional Campaign Committee has been targeting Representative Thomas H. Keene, Jr., for continuing to trade stocks while missing more than 100 votes during an extended absence for what he later said was treatment for depression. Mr. Keene's office did not respond to a request for comment. In Virginia, Democrats are attacking Representative Rob Whitman for trading more than $2.5 million in stocks between 2015 and 2023 while serving in Congress, including buying defense stocks like Lockheed Martin and Honeywell while serving on the Armed Services Committee. There's a vicious cycle in Washington. Politicians trade stocks in the industries they're supposed to regulate, then protect those industries instead of you, said the caption with a campaign video that his opponent, Shannon Taylor, a prosecutor, posted online. Let's ban congressional stock trading for good. An outside group supporting Mr. Whitman apparently views this line of attack as effective. This week, it began running an ad highlighting his vote for a watered-down stock trading bill that passed the House in July, noting that he voted to put an end to the greed and corruption of fat cat lawmakers. Mr. Whitman's office did not respond to a request for comment. Republicans have also identified the issue as resonant with their voters. In New York's competitive 3rd Congressional District on Long Island, Michael LaPetri Jr., a Republican former state assemblyman, routinely attacks the Democrat he is running to unseat, Representative Tom Suozzi, for the millions he's pocketed from stock trading in Congress. Mr. Suozzi made nearly 600 stock trades involving 161 companies, totaling as much as $24 million when he served in Congress between 2017 and 2023, according to public filings. In 2021, he faced an ethics investigation for failing to report about 300 stock trades in the required 45-day window. The House Ethics Committee later cleared him after concluding that it was not a willful violation, but a mistake. A spokeswoman for Mr. Suozzi said all of his purchases were made at the discretion of his broker without his direct input. She added that he has stopped purchasing stock altogether since returning to Congress in 2024, although he has sold some. And in Nevada, Marty O'Donnell, a Trump-endorsed Republican running against Representative Susie Lee, a Democrat, often highlights Ms. Lee's stock trades, claiming that she has used her office to enrich herself with information the rest of us don't have. He has pledged that, unlike Susie, I will not trade stocks while representing Nevada in Congress. Ms. Lee, who was married to the chief executive of Full House Resorts, which operates casino facilities, has sold up to $2.8 million worth of stock since her divorce in 2024. A spokeswoman for Ms. Lee said that all trades made before her divorce were executed by a money manager or her ex-husband. Since the divorce, Ms. Lee received stocks as part of her divorce settlement and committed to divesting from them, which involves the selling of individual stocks in order to invest in other allowable instruments like ETFs and mutual funds, the spokeswoman said, referring to exchange-traded funds. In one instance where a former lawmaker is running for her old seat, an incumbent is trying to use the attack that is typically employed by a challenger. Representative Jen Kiggins, Republican of Virginia, frequently accuses her opponent, former Representative Elaine Loria, of insider stock trading during her 4 years in Congress. Ms. Kiggins' campaign did not point to any instances of insider trading, which is illegal, when asked about the allegations. Instead, the campaign highlighted Ms. Loria's previous opposition to a congressional stock trading ban. She now supports one. And it noted that Ms. Loria owns between $5 million and $25 million in NVIDIA stock, which she held when she voted for a $280 billion industrial policy bill enacted in 2022 that provided tens of billions of dollars for semiconductor manufacturing and research. A spokesman for Ms. Loria dismissed Ms. Kiggins' attacks as lies and said that the bill in question did not increase her stock value. Elaine supports banning congressional stock trading and preventing politicians from using their public offices for private gain, he said. The campaign trail focus comes as House Republicans have recently pushed through a bill that would impose some restrictions on lawmakers who trade stock, but stops short of a more stringent ban backed by a bipartisan coalition. Representative Hakeem Jeffries, Democrat of New York, and the minority leader, has promised to bring the bipartisan alternative to the floor if Democrats win control of the House next year. Donald K. Sherman, the chief executive of Citizens for Responsibility and Ethics in Washington, a Democratic-aligned watchdog group, said it was not surprising to see the attacks on the practice coming from both political parties because the issue is more salient than some others in government. You don't need to be an ethics expert to understand it, Mr. Sherman said. An individual member of Congress can have an impact on a stock price, whether it's tough questions at a hearing or an oversight hearing or confirmation of a particular cabinet secretary. Former Representative Tom Malinowski, Democrat of New Jersey, whose political career ended in part because he did not properly disclose dozens of stock trades, said a stock trading ban would do little to address far more serious issues that have eroded the public's trust in political leaders. Stock trading by members of Congress should be banned, but it's still a very poor substitute for attacking the real sources of corruption in Washington. Unlimited dark money and Trump's blatant selling of the presidency, Mr. Malinowski said in an interview. Those are significantly bigger problems, but candidates have seized on it as an all-purpose explanation for corruption. And the next article, as Iran war turns into economic battle, a new U.S. strategy recalls old ones. The United States and Iran are poised to blow past a deadline they had set themselves to broker terms on peace and Iran's nuclear program. By Aaron Boxerman, Zolan Cano-Youngs, and David Sanger. President Trump's ceasefire with Iran in June envisioned a broader deal to end the war and rein in the country's nuclear program, all negotiated within 60 days. But that deadline, set to pass on Monday, has been essentially abandoned, and the war has transformed into a contest of willpower and economic endurance that has no end in sight. There have been no publicly reported U.S. strikes on Iranian targets since late July, yet the effective collapse of the agreement underscores how Mr. Trump has struggled to end the war he started in February alongside Israel and how far he remains from the ambitions of the June deal, including fully reopening the Strait of Hormuz, a critical waterway where Iran has choked off oil and gas shipping since the fighting began. Those inside the White House are well aware that they will blow past Monday's deadline and that the conflict has largely morphed into one of economic warfare, according to two Americans familiar with the negotiations. The current strategy bears a striking resemblance to previous years' long U.S. attempts to isolate Iran in the hopes of compelling it to abandon its nuclear ambitions. The policy had mixed results, and some analysts are skeptical that even severe economic pressure on its own will force Iran to change course. After all, that was the approach Mr. Trump attempted in his first term, even though his Treasury Secretary Scott Bessent said last week that he was about to impose financial penalties unlike any seen before. The June Memorandum of Understanding was widely seen as a boon for Iran, granting the regime badly needed sanctions relief, even as talks over tough concessions like nuclear enrichment were postponed for later. But Iranian leaders opted to escalate once again rather than consolidate their gains from the deal, according to Nate Swanson, an Iran expert at the Atlantic Council, a Washington-based research group. Ships could move through the Strait of Hormuz freely before the war. Iran's insistence that the deal's vague language on the issue gave it control over the waterway led to the deal falling apart. Iran began firing on ships that transited in channels outside Iranian waters, and American forces retaliated by bombing southern Iran, prompting a cycle of attacks and counterattacks across the Middle East. Now, Iran refuses to reopen the strait until the United States follows through on its commitments from the ceasefire, like releasing frozen Iranian assets abroad. The Trump administration wants Iran to first end the blockade, said Ali Vaez, an Iran expert at the International Crisis Group, a research institute. Neither side is really ready to finalize a deal. They both think that in a matter of days or weeks, the other side will be more desperate for a deal, so they'll be able to get more out of it. Mr. Vaez said, "This is why we are locked into this game of endurance again. On Saturday, the United Arab Emirates Foreign Ministry slammed Iran for attacking a vessel affiliated with the state-owned Abu Dhabi National Oil Company the previous day. Iranian officials did not comment. Reopening the strait has increasingly become Mr. Trump's main focus in the conflict, even though he initially said the war was meant to empower the Iranian people to overthrow the existing regime, severely degrade its missile capability, and stop Tehran from getting a nuclear weapon. There has been little indication that Iran and the United States have extensively discussed the Iranian nuclear program since the ceasefire in June, let alone formulated a deal that could satisfy both sides. Abbas Araghchi, the Iranian foreign minister, said over the weekend that Iran had yet to decide whether to resume talks with the United States. But the 60-day timeline was no longer relevant, he added, given that the June agreement was essentially defunct. We did not have a ceasefire that now needs to be extended, Mr. Araghchi said. We had an end to the war, which has now taken on a new status. Former U.S. officials who worked on Iran say the prospect of a new nuclear deal between the United States and Iran within 60 days was always remote, although the agreement provided for extensions. A previous Obama-era agreement took about 2 years of delicate talks to negotiate. Mr. Trump withdrew from that deal, called the Joint Comprehensive Plan of Action, in 2018. The Trump administration hoped that the June agreement would, at the very least, open the Strait of Hormuz. But to get the deal over the line, they relied on vague language that lent credibility to Iran's claim to dominate future shipping in the waterway, analysts said. It was a flawed document. It was hurried out when it wasn't ready for prime time, said Mr. Swanson, the Iran expert, and they didn't resolve the most important short-term issue, which was the strait. Instead, the United States and Iran now seem to be settling in for an indefinite struggle, neither at all-out war nor in a defined peace. Seeking to force Iran to accept U.S. terms, the Trump administration has brought back sanctions on Iranian oil and reinstated a naval blockade, both of which were temporarily canceled by the agreement. Iran's strained economy, which prompted mass protests that were brutally crushed early this year, is a major consideration for Iranian decision makers. But Mr. Swanson argued that the current stalemate was more likely to push Iran toward escalation than toward conciliation. While there has been little progress in the commitments outlined in the agreement, Mr. Trump and his Iranian counterparts have continued to exchange a war of words. During an event in Garden City, New York, on Friday, Mr. Trump appeared once again intent on changing the narrative, saying he would soon be declaring the Hormuz Strait a territory of the United States. It was not clear how serious Mr. Trump's proposal was, but doing so could involve deploying boots on the ground and almost certainly would require a prolonged Navy presence. Moves antithetical to the American first values of Trump supporters who want an end to prolonged military conflicts overseas. Mr. Trump has also been known to toss out half-baked ideas on foreign policy to redirect attention and scrutiny, like when he shocked the world last year by proposing a U.S. takeover of the Gaza Strip, an idea that never materialized. The White House on Saturday did not respond to questions over whether the administration had developed actual plans to take control of the Strait of Hormuz. The Strait of Hormuz. Mr. Trump's aides also did not respond to questions over the approaching Monday deadline. Iranian officials, in turn, have defied Mr. Trump as they push their own demands, including one that they had not made before war. Accept reality once and for all. So far, you have suffered major strategic defeats, Kazim Garababadi, the Iranian deputy foreign minister, said on social media. The Strait of Hormuz has been Iranian, is Iranian, and will remain Iranian. And the next article, the U.S. military wants AI dominance, feuds, and China may thwart it. The administration is veering wildly in its response to the national security implications of AI, as China, America's main technological and military rival, charges ahead. By David Sanger, Dustin Bolts, Anna Swanson, and Julian Barnes. In mid-July, many of the country's biggest military contractors received a letter from the Air Force with a stern warning. By September 1st, all software they use for weapons and control systems must be free of products built by the AI company Anthropic. Failure to comply would put all their business with the Pentagon at risk. Within a month, those same contractors received an unexpected reversal. They could, for now, disregard the earlier instructions about purging Anthropic. It was one more example of the chaos and contradictions in the tsunami of AI disruptions that have swept through the national security establishment in recent months. Agencies like the Pentagon, which still use airplanes designed in the 1950s, are struggling furiously to keep up with AI models whose powers multiply in a matter of months. The tension has been magnified in the case of Anthropic, whose chief executive, Dario Amodi, has been locked in a public feud with Defense Secretary Pete Hegseth over restrictions the company tried to put on the technology's use by the world's most powerful. It was one more example of the chaos and contradictions in the tsunami of AI disruptions that have swept through the national security establishment in recent months. Agencies like the Pentagon, which still use airplanes designed in the 1950s, are struggling furiously to keep up with AI models whose powers multiply in a matter of months. The tension has been

technologies used by the world's most powerful military. Without Anthropic's powerful Mythos model, it would be far more difficult for the National Security Agency to find and patch vulnerabilities in the Pentagon's own systems, senior NSA officials argued. And it turned out that, despite the original Anthropic ban, the NSA was still allowed to use its products. Critical tests were underway using Mythos to gauge its potential to hack into highly protected foreign networks, current and former officials said. Shutting down the use of Mythos, an AI model whose potential for conducting offensive cyber operations, is already shifting the digital arms race into overdrive, would have amounted to unilateral disarmament, according to one recently departed senior U.S. official. From the Department of Defense to the CIA and NSA, billions have already been spent on using artificial intelligence to develop weapons that could work with less human control or to test vulnerable military networks and even nuclear codes to make sure they cannot be cracked by adversarial AI systems. Artificial intelligence is critical to the Golden Dome, President Trump's vision, fanciful to many experts, of a space-based missile shield. But little of that work anticipated the powers of Mythos and its AI counterparts, or the prospect that China may be months away from its own formidable and less expensive versions. That could supercharge China's ability to infiltrate American communications networks, water systems, and power grids like those they successfully pierced during the Biden administration in two sweeping attacks called Volt Typhoon and Salt Typhoon. These are the kinds of things we were talking about and worrying about before AI became a daily headline, said Jen Easterly, who ran the Cybersecurity and Infrastructure Security Agency during the Biden administration. What's different now and what makes the problem more urgent is the potential for AI to amplify those capabilities. So far, the Trump administration has veered wildly in response, at first abandoning its hands-off approach to regulating the industry, then briefly shutting off access for foreigners from Mythos, including some of its inventors, then lifting that ban. Earlier this month, the administration called in executives from the largest frontier creators, including OpenAI and Anthropic, and told them that new models would be reviewed by the government to assure they could not be used to make biological weapons or break into classified American systems or the communications networks that control nuclear weapons. The New York Times has sued OpenAI and Microsoft, claiming copyright infringement of news content related to AI systems. The two companies have denied those claims. But the government review process exempts open models, including many of those now produced by Chinese firms, whose code can be customized by users. One senior executive of a company briefed on the new policy said it made no sense, noting that the open models can be just as dangerous. Like many in the industry, the executive would not be quoted for fear of angering administration officials. Pentagon officials reject the idea that they are not agile enough. They say the U.S. military has maintained immediate access to the world's most advanced AI systems, despite the Anthropic ban. An official who discussed Pentagon policies on the condition of anonymity said the Defense Department had recently integrated a version of a Google Gemini model within 4 days of its commercial release. More than 1,300 AI workers have called for the country to slow development, but others, including inside the Trump administration, have answered that call with a question. What about China? They fear losing the roughly six-month lead they believe the United States maintains. That concern has touched off arguments about whether export controls on some of the most powerful chips made by NVIDIA, the leading American maker, are effective in keeping the Chinese from developing the computing power they need to catch up. Controls could also just prompt Chinese makers to obtain the chips on the black market or double down on development of their own. It is easy to compare this moment in American national security to the early days of the Cold War, when the United States was the only nation to possess nuclear weapons
and it was strong.

0: struggling to delay the day the Soviet Union would match the accomplishment. The first Soviet bomb was tested in late August of 1949, 4 years after Hiroshima and Nagasaki. The CIA's director, John Ratcliffe, recently reached for just that comparison, saying it would not be misplaced to refer to the capabilities of AI as akin to digital nuclear weapons. But like most such historical analogies, this one has its limits. Nuclear weapons were solely in the hand of the state back then, and the fundamental technology of building and delivering them has changed little in the 80 years since. AI is being built in the private sector and available to all. Many of the most powerful models are updated weekly, their powers and unpredictability discovered along the way. China is perhaps 6 months or less behind the United States in the development of the most advanced models, U.S. experts estimate, though probably years behind in making the advanced semiconductors needed to power AI's development. But already there is evidence America's main technological and economic rival is unnerved by the powers being unleashed. Privately, some Chinese officials have already been talking about some forms of arms control, even if no one knows how that might work. They realize there is a gap in capability that may play to our strengths, said Evan Medeiros, a professor at Georgetown University and a former National Security Council official. On nuclear arms control and on missile defense, we can't get them to engage, but they appear more interested in the case of AI. Mr. Trump has said that will be a topic of discussion again when he meets President Xi Jinping in Washington in late September. The two men are scheduled to see each other again twice later in the year. But when he talks about AI, Mr. Trump has neither explained his objectives nor indicated any concerns in recent weeks that AI agents are finding ways to break out of their confines or acting autonomously to break into outside companies or networks. When news came out that artificial intelligence was used to design a new virus not found in nature, a development that could herald real medicinal progress or a biological weapon, the White House said nothing. But one thing is clear. Many of the hypothetical scenarios that concerned the national security community a year ago have begun to arrive. At the Pentagon, punishing Anthropic goes astray. Within the defense industry, the chaos kicked off by Mr. Hegseth and his aides over stripping Anthropic code has only deepened. A month after the Air Force told its contractors to expunge all Anthropic code, it sent another message telling them to stand by, at least for now. At this time, you are not required to remove from your inventory Anthropic products or services that interface with the Department of the Air Force systems and networks, read the update, a copy of which was seen by the Times. It warned that the latest guidance could be reversed yet again depending on the outcome of litigation. The back-and-forth instructions reflected Mr. Hegseth's dilemma. He is trying to punish a leading AI juggernaut deeply embedded in the defense industrial complex without handicapping the military's national security mission. Asked about the apparent about-face, a Pentagon official described the new Air Force guidance as temporary and said the mandate to purge Anthropic across the Department of Defense was absolute. Publicly, the Pentagon has refused to relent. In interviews, Pentagon officials have suggested that the animosity between their department and Anthropic began when the Silicon Valley firm began making what the military saw as ridiculous demands about how the Claude for Government model, a version of the popular publicly available AI model, would be used. Senior officials said Anthropic presented them with 25 pages of restrictions. After several contentious months, those 25 pages were boiled down to two restrictions. In a February meeting at the Pentagon, Mr. Amodi told Mr. Hegseth that the company would not provide any products to the military unless he had assurances they would not be used for domestic surveillance of Americans or to produce fully autonomous weapons that were not ultimately controlled by human oversight. It was not enough. The defense secretary got his backup, noting that Raytheon doesn't dictate limits about how the missiles it produces can be employed against adversaries. Those decisions, Mr. Hegseth said, were completely in the realm of government officials, not corporate executives. When Mr. Modi refused to relent, the Pentagon declared the company was a supply chain risk and banned for military use. In May, Emil Michael, the Undersecretary of Defense for Research and Engineering, told a Times reporter that Anthropic deserved what it got and that the Pentagon made a mistake by over-relying on a single producer of AI programs, even one whose product seemed ahead of both competitors and of China. Asked whether there was anything the company could do to get back in the department's good graces, Mr. Michael said, "Not at the Department of War." Pentagon officials say they have all but completed the removal of Anthropic from military computing systems. Close to 100% of military systems that once used Claude for government, amended for use on classified networks, have now replaced Anthropic's product with other frontier models, according to officials. In addition, the Pentagon has ceased all use of Anthropic tools in its Maven system, which helps analyze intelligence and suggests targets for airstrikes in the war with Iran. The military contractors affected by the ban have been reticent to discuss it, perhaps in fear of angering their biggest customer. In a statement, a Lockheed spokeswoman declined to comment directly on the letter it received calling for Anthropic's expulsion from its systems, but said, "We follow the President's and the Department of War's direction." The spokeswoman added, without naming Anthropic, that it expected minimal impacts to its business because it does not rely on one large language model for any portion of its work. But the Pentagon's break with the company is hardly clean. Barely 2 months after the blow-up between Mr. Modi and Mr. Hegseth, Anthropic announced Mythos, an AI product uniquely suited to find and exploit vulnerabilities in software. For a brief period in what now looks like an overreaction, the Trump administration barred all foreigners from touching the program, only to reverse itself. That left the Pentagon in a fix. It had just barred itself from using what could be the most powerful new cyber weapon in history. "Panic set in," said a former official who recently left the administration. While the Pentagon is not allowing Claude to be used for intelligence analysis or code writing, the NSA has been allowed to use versions of Anthropic's advanced Mythos model on an experimental basis, officials said. It is both testing the U.S. military's computer network defenses and seeking out potential weaknesses in adversarial networks from China to Russia, North Korea, and Iran. Rethinking opposition to AI regulation. The inconsistency isn't limited to the Pentagon. There has been plenty at the Commerce and Treasury departments and at the White House. As Mr. Trump's aides come and go and departments elbow each other for larger roles, the administration's decisions on everything from export controls to national security reviews of AI models have been driven more by whim and influence than an articulated set of principles. During its first year, the administration's approach was hands-off, following the arguments made by David Sachs, the venture capitalist, who, until he left the administration earlier this year, ran both artificial intelligence and cryptocurrency policy. After publishing an AI action plan last year, the Trump administration slashed regulation and encouraged exports, hoping to make the world dependent on what Mr. Sachs called an American tech stack. In May, Mr. Trump scrapped a draft executive order requiring AI companies to submit their models to the government for a safety review, convinced by Mr. Sachs, among others, that the 90-day review requirement was too stringent and would give Chinese competitors an advantage. But Mythos's powers spooked people inside the administration, officials and others said. By June, the government had imposed the most heavy-handed controls ever in the AI industry, cutting off access to Anthropic's model for foreign citizens, including some of the engineers who developed it. Then, 2 weeks later, it lifted the ban on foreigners without public explanation. A similar whipsawing took place in dealing with the NVIDIA chips that are critical to developing new models and building data centers. In April last year, the Trump administration shut down sales of one of the last artificial intelligence chips NVIDIA was allowed to be offered in China. But President Trump reversed course that July following a meeting in the Oval Office between Mr. Trump and NVIDIA chief executive Jensen Huang. Mr. Trump said that the sales, which had formerly been considered a national security threat, would be fine as long as the U.S. government got a cut of their revenue. Similarly, the administration revoked a rule imposed by the Biden administration that assured the most powerful chips could only be sold freely to close American allies and limited sales to other countries. Trump officials have said that they would replace the measure, but they have clashed on a replacement. In the meantime, some American companies concluded that with the rules revoked, they were free to sell advanced chips to some Chinese firms operating outside of China. Mr. Trump later brought Mr. Huang to China for his visit with Xi Jinping, along with other industry executives. The administration is now dealing with conflicting security and political currents. If it exercises too much control over the nascent AI pioneer labs and threatens to cut off foreign access, it could drive the Europeans to Chinese models. If it underregulates, it could invite disaster, especially if there are more incidents that make the public fear that the technology is racing out of control. Chris McGuire, a senior fellow at the Council on Foreign Relations and a former Biden official, said that the Trump administration's posture on export controls has been incoherent. The administration is now concerned about competition from open-source models from China, but it had walked back many measures that were preventing China's AI advancement, he said, and it was targeting its harshest restrictions on Anthropic, an American company, not a Chinese one. You're loosening export controls on China. You're leaving loopholes, and the first time you use export controls on AI is to blast an American company, Mr. McGuire said. And the next article. Tommy John Pitcher, who gave his name to career-saving surgery, dies at 83. After tearing an elbow ligament, he underwent a risky procedure and returned at his best, changing baseball and giving new hope to injured players, by Bruce Weber. Tommy John, a canny left-handed pitcher who won nearly 300 major league games, more than half of them after recovering from the innovative, often career-saving elbow surgery that came to be known by his name, died on Saturday at his home in Lakewood Ranch, Florida. He was 83. The cause was bladder cancer, his wife, Cheryl John, said. John pitched for 26 seasons. Only Nolan Ryan lasted longer in the big leagues in the modern era. At the height of his success, and after his recovery from the risky surgery, he won 37 games for the Los Angeles Dodgers from 1977 to 1978, and then 43 for the New York Yankees from 1979 to 1980, for a cumulative four-year record of 80-35. The four-time All-Star, who played in three World Series, though he was never on a championship team, and three times led the American League in shutouts. John won 288 games overall, the second largest total for any pitcher not in the Hall of Fame, and more wins than many who are in the Hall. In 1974, the year that derailed his career, and it can fairly be said, changed baseball, John was in his 12th major league season and his third with the Dodgers. It was in Los Angeles that John had come into his own. Unlike his previous teams, the Dodgers had no qualms about his relative lack of juice on his fastball and urged him to rely on it. In his first two seasons with the team, he went 27-12, and at the All-Star break in 1974, he was 13-3, the best record in the National League. On July 17th, however, in the third inning of a game against the Montreal Expos, John threw a pitch to a hitter named Hal Breeden. "As I came forward and released the ball," he recalled in a 1991 memoir, TJ, My 26 Years in Baseball, written by Dan Valenti, "I felt a kind of nothingness, as if my arm weren't there. Then I heard a pop from inside my arm, and the ball just blooped up to the plate." After years of wear and tear from hurling the baseball, John had torn the ulnar collateral ligament on the inside of his left elbow. "The only thing holding my elbow together was the skin and the nerve running through the joint," he wrote. "The ligament was torn in two. The muscles on the inside of the arm were ripped loose and were sitting 2 inches out of place toward my wrist. The ulnar nerve was badly bruised." At the time, any surgery on the arm, the elbow, or the shoulder of a pitcher was rare and career-threatening, and John's injury was so severe that his only hope of continuing to play was to undergo a procedure that had never been tried on a ball player. The operation, performed by Dr. Frank Jobe on September 25, 1974, consisted of replacing the ligament with a tendon grafted from John's right wrist. Holes were drilled in the humerus and ulna bones above and below the elbow, and the tendon was wound through the holes in a figure-eight shape. The doctor's uncertainty was whether the body would accept the new elbow or reject it. For John, the additional question was whether a long and grueling rehabilitation could return him to the mound, let alone in elite condition. When he awoke from surgery, John later wrote, "Dr. Jobe placed the chances of his pitching again at 1 in 100. It took a year and a half to answer those questions, but John pitched his first post-surgery game on April 16, 1976, and went on to win 10 games that season and lose 10 as well with a better-than-average 3.09 earned run average. Nicknamed the Bionic Man, he was named National League Comeback Player of the Year by the Sporting News, and, as a religious Christian, he spent much of the off-season telling charity banquet audiences and civic organizations how God had helped him overcome the odds. John followed his comeback year with his best seasons, and he won 164 games after receiving his new elbow. But the surgery was more than a personal triumph. It became commonplace in baseball. In 2023, about a third of active major league pitchers had undergone the procedure and has saved dozens of careers for both pitchers and position players. While not all players return or return at the same level, at least three Hall of Famers, Paul Molitor, John Smoltz, and Billy Wagner, had the operation. So have numerous other stars, including Shohei Ohtani, Steven Strasburg, Jacob DeGrom, Chris Sale, Jose Canseco, and Justin Verlander. DeGrom, Verlander, and Sale even won Cy Won awards after recovering. The procedure, whose formal designation is ulnar collateral ligament reconstruction, swiftly became commonly known as Tommy John surgery. Thomas Edward John Jr. was born in Terre Haute, Indiana, on May 22, 1943, the second of two children of Thomas E. John Sr., a lineman for a utility company, and Ruth Woods John, who managed the home. He played basketball as well as baseball for Gerstmeyer Technical High School in Terre Haute and was recruited by several college basketball powers, including the University of Kentucky. But he preferred baseball, and in 1961, at 18, he signed with the Cleveland Indians, now Guardians, organization, and began his professional career in the low minor leagues in Dubuque, Iowa. Late in the 1963 season, he made his major league debut. He had a two-pitch main repertoire and lacked an intimidating fastball. He was usually clocked between 85 and 87 miles per hour. A turtle of a pitch, really, compared to those in the mid-90s and above, thrown by many big leaguers. But John's fastball had natural movement, a downward fade. He often spoke of it as a sinker that caused hitters to swing above it and either miss or hit the top of the ball, resulting in a plethora of groundouts. His other pitch was a swooping curve that caused left-handed batters to wave desperately at the ball as it ran away from them and surprised right-handers when it returned from the opposite batter's box to clip the outside corner on the way to the catcher. The Indians, however, were wary of his lack of a power pitch. Early Wynn, the Hall of Famer, who was then the team's pitching coach, encouraged him to develop a slider, a breaking pitch thrown harder than a curve with a shorter, sharper break. John adopted it, but throwing it frequently hurt the movement on his fastball. The team quickly lost confidence in his promise and traded him to the Chicago White Sox. There he became a legitimate starter over seven up-and-down seasons. In 1971, the White Sox traded him to the Dodgers for the slugger Dick Allen. In 1975, while John was recovering from his arm surgery, an arbitrator ruled that baseball's reserve clause, which contractually bound players to their teams as long as the teams wanted them, should be invalidated, thus beginning the era of free agency. After the 1978 season, John tested the market and was signed on by the Yankees. His first two seasons in New York were stellar, but at 39, his talent began to decline, and in mid-season 1982, the Yankees traded him to the California Angels. Tenaciously, he hung on for seven more seasons. In addition to the Angels, he pitched briefly for the Oakland A's in 1985 and returned to the Yankees in 1986. For mediocre Yankee teams in 1987 and 1988, and by then, in his mid-40s, he started more than 30 games each year, going 22-14. His career ended the following May when the Yankees released him. After his playing career ended, he worked as a television analyst, as a coach, in the front office for minor league teams, and as a motivational speaker. He also came to criticize the ballooning and, in his view, reckless use of Tommy John surgery on increasingly hard-throwing pre-professional players. Today, more than half of the surgeries are performed on teens. John married Sally Simmons in 1970. They were divorced in 2013. He married Cheryl Beecher Zeldin in 2021. She survives him, as do three of his children from his first marriage, Tommy III, Travis, and Tamara Manley, a sister, Marilyn Hyde, and two grandchildren. His son, Taylor, died in 2010, reportedly because of a seizure and heart failure caused by an overdose of prescription drugs. After some years living in New York and California, he and his wife moved to Lakewood Ranch, a planned community outside Sarasota, in 2021. John's 26-year career totals include a 288 to 231 one-loss record, a 3.34 earned run average, more than 4,700 innings pitched, 2,245 strikeouts, and a 1.28 whip, which is walks plus hits per innings pitched. While those statistics are borderline Hall of Fame worthy, he never came close to being voted in. Many have felt he should be inducted given the importance to the sport of the surgery named after him. Baseball history might very well have been different if John had decided against the operation or if the surgery had come along earlier and reclaimed lost careers like that of Sandy Koufax, the great Dodger left-hander who retired in 1966 at age 30 with unendurable elbow pain. Sandy Koufax teases me. Dr. Job, who performed the first Tommy John surgery, said in 2013, he said, "Why weren't you smart enough to come up with that 10 years before? Then it could be called the Koufax operation." And the next article, how a Ukrainian bank worker came to face life in a Russian prison. Artem Murdid, his mother, and his girlfriend are accused of terrorism, They say they did nothing wrong. By Kim Barker, Valerie Hopkins, and Oleksandr Mikulishin. Russia says Artem Murdid is a killer who followed orders from Ukrainian intelligence to plant bombs in his Ukrainian city, Melitopol, after Russian troops captured it. Mr. Murdid says he did nothing wrong. He also says that after he was arrested in March 2023, pro-Russian guards repeatedly beat him, shocked him with electric charges, and forced him to watch his mother be subjected to the same. In a letter detailing what he says happened, Mr. Murdid, 32, wrote that the guards also threatened to throw his mother and girlfriend into a trench where they will be raped while you watch all of this. He said the guards then threatened to shoot him and leave him along a road for dogs to eat. The Russian authorities did not respond to a request for comment on Mr. Murdid's claims. Eventually, he wrote, he signed confession papers that were put in front of him without reading them. So did his mother, Hannah Murdid, 52, and his girlfriend, Hannah Voshkoder, 29. He was given a life sentence, his mother 22 years in prison, and his girlfriend 20 years. They were all accused of being part of a terrorist cell. A lot of people break. I know quite a few people who have been through Russian prisons in recent years, said Yaroslav Bevsta, a close friend of the murdered family who fled Melitopol after the Russians invaded Ukraine in February 2022. People would confess to killing Kennedy. The sentences given to Mr. Murdid, his mother, and his girlfriend are on the extreme end of what human rights experts and Ukrainian government officials describe as a black hole for Ukrainian civilians in Russian custody, which they say number in the thousands. A legal appeal by the three Ukrainians is scheduled to be heard on Monday by a court in Moscow that has repeatedly rubber-stamped convictions for other Ukrainians convicted of war-related crimes. While the three were vocally pro-Ukrainian while living under occupation, they say they had nothing to do with any of the bombings. Unlike with prisoners of war, no official mechanism exists to return Ukrainian civilians arrested by Russia. The fate of these Ukrainians, whom Ukraine describes as civilian hostages, is likely to be one of the thorniest issues to resolve in any talks to end the war. About 2,600 Ukrainian civilians have been verified as being in Russian custody on accusations connected to the war, according to the Media Initiative for Human Rights in Ukraine, a group that investigates war crimes and other human rights violations caused by the war. The actual number could be much higher, Ukrainian officials say. Some of the civilians were picked up for singing pro-Ukrainian songs, posting pro-Ukrainian thoughts on social media, or transferring money to Ukrainian bank accounts. Others, like Mr. Murdid, have been charged with terrorism, accused of maiming or killing Russians. The human rights organization investigating these cases says that almost 900 of the Ukrainians have been charged with or convicted of crimes. The rest are in limbo. Many have not been heard from in years. Russian trials of Ukrainians arrested in occupied territory violate international human rights law because Russia does not have legal sovereignty over occupied Ukrainian land or the people living there. Mr. Murdid is one of a dozen Ukrainian civilians arrested by Russia who have been sentenced to life in prison on war-related charges, according to available records. He was convicted of planting four homemade bombs in Melitopol. The last of them, Russia says, killed a pro-Russian Ukrainian who had coordinated the transportation of Russian mercenaries and soldiers to the front line. Years before the occupation, Mr. Murdid served a compulsory year in the Ukrainian army after earning his university degree. He then took a job at a bank, working his way up to being in charge of monitoring cash transfers. He liked science fiction and cars. His mother worked almost her entire life at a state-run company called Hydromash that produced large hydraulic lifts, eventually becoming the second in charge. She and her son lived in an apartment in Melitopol, which is famed for its cherries and fish. It is the second-largest city in the southeastern region of Zaporizhia, near the Sea of Azov, and remains under Russian army control. Ms. Voshkoder, a former sales assistant at a drugstore, started dating Mr. Murdid in the months before the invasion. She was raising a daughter. Her partner had died of a stroke at 24. Before he fled Melitopol, Mr. Bevsta, the close friend of the murdered family, bought a load of groceries from Ms. Murdered. Potatoes, onions, pasta, and cooking oil, because she had recently broken her leg, he said. German soldiers soon overran the city. Mr. Bevsta, who ran the hydromash factory alongside Miss Murdid, said that he repeatedly tried to persuade her to leave, but that she refused because her parents still lived there. A close friend said he also tried to talk Mr. Murdid into fleeing, but he, too, said he needed to stay because of his mother and grandparents. Once the occupation began, the Murdids would blast Ukrainian songs while driving through Melitopol, practically a middle finger to the Russians, Mr. Bevsta said. In an interview, the close friend of Mr. Murdid said the new pro-Russian administration tried unsuccessfully to recruit Mr. Murdid to the police, given his experience as a soldier and a guard. The friend, who left Melitopol, spoke on the condition of anonymity because his mother still lived there and at least one man in their friend group had decided to join the police and collaborate with the Russians. Early in the occupation, Mr. Murdid exchanged text messages with his close friend every few days. Is everything the same, nothing new? The friend asked Mr. Murdid on June 19, 2022, in a message seen by the New York Times. Everything is calm in Baghdad, Mr. Murdid joked back. Russia says that Mr. Murdid first started working with a Ukrainian intelligence agent named Ola that same month. Weeks later, the Russians say Mr. Murdid placed his first bomb. He was arrested shortly after the Russian collaborator who had coordinated transportation of fighters to the front line was killed in a car bomb. Mr. Murdid's girlfriend and mother were arrested shortly after that. His girlfriend's daughter is now being raised by relatives. Mr. Murdid's account of torture while in Russian custody is impossible to verify, but it is consistent with dozens of accounts from Ukrainian prisoners of war and civilians who have been released by Russia. Some civilians have died in custody, including a Ukrainian journalist whose body showed evidence of torture and missing organs. After he, his mother, and his girlfriend were sentenced last year, they were allowed to send letters to relatives and receive care packages. And I'm sorry, I do have to end this now for time. It is almost over. So this is where they stand. And people are always talking about a big exchange of people, she said. You keep thinking maybe something good will happen, but in the end it doesn't. Yes, hope dies last. All we can do is hope. For an appeal of their sentence. And this has been Lynn reading from the Times. Thanks so much for listening. I hope you have a wonderful day and a great week. Take care.
1: 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For today, mostly cloudy, showers possible, temperatures in the mid-70s. Overnight, mostly cloudy, temperatures in the mid-60s. And for Tuesday, gradually turning sunny, temperatures near 80. The sun rose this morning at 5:55, setting at 7:42 this evening. 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
4: Hi, this is Jane on Monday, August 17th, reading the Patriot Ledger, August 17th edition. DOJ pressed and dropped officer assault cases. Christian Garcia admits that he threw a water bottle toward officers guarding a federal building near Los Angeles during an immigration protest last summer. The plastic bottle was empty, he said, and it hit no one but Garcia himself. The wind blew it back at him. Yet Garcia, a 32-year-old amateur photographer, was arrested by agents, jailed for 3 days, and charged with a crime that could have kept him in prison for up to a year. He said he lost both of his jobs as a security guard and an undercover shopper after his bosses told him they had been called by investigators. Then, with no public explanation, prosecutors dropped the case. The Trump administration has brought criminal charges against at least 851 people accused of attacking or impeding federal officers, only to abandon them at an unusually high rate. A Reuters review of federal court records found that 31% of these cases that have been completed so far have ended in dismissal. That compares to 8% of all federal criminal cases that typically end in dismissal, according to records compiled by the Federal Judicial Center. Reuters gathered the records of every person charged with assaulting or impeding federal officers between January 2025 and March, then followed what happened to those prosecutions. Many of the charges stemmed from the administration's aggressive immigration push, but the cases also included assaults on other federal employees, such as postal workers. Prosecutors fared especially poorly when bringing charges against people detained during immigration protests, dropping about 45% of the 86 such cases that had been completed by the end of May, Reuters found. A Department of Homeland Security spokesperson said its leadership has made clear that anyone who assaults or obstructs law enforcement will be prosecuted to the fullest extent of the law. Justice Department spokesperson Kirsten Pelz said prosecutors should hold people accountable for such assaults, but if there are mitigating factors identified in the case, then prosecutors must also act appropriately to inform the court and in some cases downgrade or drop charges. The DOJ's charges have imposed a steep cost on some people, even when the cases are dropped. Reuters interviewed a half dozen people who, despite the abandoned charges, reported lost jobs, legal fees, and in some cases, a flurry of online threats that arrived after federal officials publicized their arrests. Garcia said he couldn't get his jobs back even after prosecutors dismissed his case. He said he also never got back the phone an agent seized. "It's like, I got no justice whatsoever," Garcia said. "My whole life changed in one day." The original charging document said Garcia was observed throwing an object at officers while others in a crowd threw projectiles, including rocks and water bottles, that struck officers' shields. Reuters reviewed thousands of court files nationwide and interviewed more than 15 investigators, prosecutors, and suspects about the Trump administration's campaign against people who clashed with law enforcement and its consequences. Their accounts show the Trump administration regularly opted to make federal cases out of encounters that prosecutors said historically would not have led to arrests or serious charges. Among them are a woman who backed her SUV into an agent's car at low speed, a man who challenged an agent to box but threw no punches, and another who jumped on a Homeland Security agent's car during a protest. And they famously brought charges against a Washington man who threw a sandwich that bounced off an immigration agent's body armor. Other assaults in the cases reviewed by Reuters were serious and would almost certainly have been prosecuted under any administration, including the case of a woman in Minnesota accused of biting off the tip of a federal agent's finger in January. But the scale and intensity of the Trump administration's pursuit of alleged officer assaults breaks from past DOJ practice, as does its lowered bar for bringing such cases to court, according to court records and people familiar with the effort. The Justice Department instructed prosecutors last year that decisions to turn down such cases had to be explained to Washington. Two officials familiar with the instruction said, speaking on the condition of anonymity, that pressured prosecutors to take cases that might otherwise have been rejected. Acting U.S. Attorney General Todd Blanche told immigration officials in Arizona in May that the department would prosecute any assault on an officer, no matter what. Federal prosecutors almost always win the cases they bring. Most years, about 90% of the people charged with a federal crime are convicted, according to records kept by the Federal Judicial Center. The Trump administration's spate of assault charges has been a notable exception, with prosecutors securing convictions in 65% of the 481 cases Reuters examined that had been completed. The vast majority of the cases were dismissed at prosecutors' request. The remaining cases among the 851 reviewed by Reuters are still pending. The high dismissal rate suggests authorities are moving so fast that they don't have time to do their job effectively, said Kyle Boynton, a former federal prosecutor and FBI agent with experience in assault investigations. In most cases, prosecutors provided no reason for dropping charges other than saying that it was in the interests of justice. That was the explanation they gave Lizzie Rose, who was charged in January with backing her car into an SUV carrying immigration agents after following it through Minneapolis. A neighbor captured the incident on video, which shows a low-speed collision. The Homeland Security Department posted her mugshot on social media with a promise that we will not be intimidated. Her picture appeared in news reports as well. Enough threats poured into her own feeds that she left her house and sent her two children to live with their father, she said. It consumed our lives, she said. It was every day. Rose, 42, was put on leave from her job at a Minneapolis nonprofit. When prosecutors threw out their assault charges against 21-year-old Lucy Mazur in Chicago, the judge noted that the agent who charged her had sworn under oath that the affiant had reviewed video evidence that corroborated his assertion that Mazur had grabbed his arm and resisted arrest. Body camera footage, however, was a factor in the decision by prosecutors to drop the case, the judge said. Four current and former law enforcement officials said prosecutors' willingness to take on such cases, especially when agents' accounts are revealed to be inaccurate, risks undermining the trust that judges routinely afford government lawyers. Last September, Michael Rabbit, a local Democratic political official in Chicago, attended a morning protest outside an ICE processing facility in nearby Broadview that had become a flashpoint during the administration's immigration crackdown in the region. As cars passed, he said the protesters moved out of the way to let them through, as directed by Broadview police. But he said an ICE vehicle did not wait for protesters to clear out of the way. A video of the incident shows Rabbit with his hand on the side of the car for about 30 seconds as it slowly moved forward. About a month later, while visiting Portugal with his wife for their 30-year anniversary, he got a voicemail from an FBI agent telling him he had been indicted and to turn himself in. The charges included a misdemeanor for impeding the agent's vehicle and a felony charge of conspiring to impede or injure officers, which Rabbit called ridiculous. Prosecutors dropped the conspiracy charges in early May, but insisted that he go to trial for blocking the ICE vehicle. Days before the trial was scheduled, a federal judge in Chicago assailed prosecutors for their handling of the case. The judge accused them of stacking a federal grand jury in their favor by excusing people who were unlikely to vote to indict, improperly suggesting that jurors could rely on the prosecutor's credibility rather than the evidence, and communicating with the jurors outside the grand jury room. The Justice Department dismissed all the charges. In a rare move, prosecutors said they would not contest a defense request for the DOJ to pay some of the legal fees for Rabbit and other defendants charged in connection with the same protest. I do believe deeply in the presumption of regularity and that most government attorneys are doing the best they can do the right thing, Judge April Perry said. That trust has been broken. Republican anxiety builds over Iran war. Trump faces growing pressure to end the conflict. President Donald Trump is under increasing pressure from members of his party to find a way out of the Iran war, with the midterms on the horizon and Republican voters souring on a conflict that he once predicted would last just a handful of weeks. Republicans are airing their frustrations publicly and privately about what they see as muddled messaging coming out of the administration on a conflict that's driven up prices for voters. A growing number of prominent MAGA figures have urged Trump to end the war, saying there could be dire political consequences if it continues. Republican strategists have echoed those concerns, saying Iran is a major drag on the party heading into November. Trump has alternated between threats and diplomatic overtures to get the job done, but the war is now approaching 6 months with no end in sight. Election Day is less than 3 months away, and the administration has resorted to insisting that the fundamentals of the economy are strong, but the rate of inflation remains higher than it was before the conflict began or before Trump took office, coming in at 3.4% in July. The war has pushed gas prices above $4 a gallon and driven up other costs, contributing to affordability concerns that are top of mind for many voters. It's one of those issues where there's almost no upside, GOP pollster and Signal founder Brent Buchanan said of the Iran war. The protracted conflict has put GOP lawmakers on the defensive as they spend an extended congressional recess in their districts. Retiring Senator Tom Tillis, Republican from North Carolina, said anxiety over Iran may mean it's time for some Republican lawmakers to separate from the White House on the war, which has hurt the president's approval rating and threatened the GOP's chances of maintaining control of Congress. Lawmakers said the war dominated the conversation when Vice President J.D. Vance met privately with Senate Republicans on Capitol Hill before their August recess. Senator John Kennedy, Republican from Louisiana, told reporters afterwards that Vance and other top administration officials should hold a news conference to explain Trump's rationale for going to war. Kennedy said he worried the American people are somewhat confused about why we went in and where we are. Negative public opinion on the conflict is putting Republican members of Congress in an awkward position as they fan out over the August recess, some campaigning for re-election, and others supporting colleagues who are on the ballot. Some expressed nervousness over how they'll handle the topic. Internal messaging guidance circulated among the Senate Republican Conference in July acknowledged that high fuel costs linked to the war are a problem. The strategy document obtained by USA Today urged GOP senators to say they are very concerned about the price of gas and want to make sure prices come down. Trump was elected in part on a promise to bring down inflation, making the surge in gas prices and its overall impact on inflation a particular concern, said GOP pollster Whit Ayers. Democrats are promising to press the issue on the campaign trail. This election is going to be a referendum on this war that Donald Trump is losing, Senator Chris Murphy, Democrat from Connecticut, said August 9th on NBC's Meet the Press. Most Republican lawmakers continue to publicly back Trump's approach to Iran, with only a smattering voting to end the war. But prominent MAGA figures have been increasingly outspoken about their desire for Trump to focus on domestic issues. Conservative media figures such as Matt Gaetz, a former Florida lawmaker, and online influencer Benny Johnson, have called on Trump to end the war. Foreign wars with no end in sight are always unpopular. They will always be political cancer, especially with young people, Johnson wrote on social media July 30th. End the war. Be done. Refocus on America. Gas, grocery, home prices, and immigration. That's how we win. Fox News host Laura Ingraham outlined the political peril for Republicans on her show in July. With the midterm elections a little more than 100 days away, the clock is ticking for President Trump to get out of this war before voters head to the polls. It's making a lot of Republicans nervous, Ingraham said, adding, Republicans cannot let this become an endless distraction, especially if they want to win in November. Polling shows the war is deeply unpopular, with only 36% approving of Trump's handling of the conflict in Iran, according to the Real Clear Politics polling average of numerous polls. Even among Republicans, just 61% approved an AP-NORC survey taken July 23 to the 27th. Iran mocks Trump over secret airplane switch. Iran's state media has mocked President Donald Trump after new details emerged about his secret aircraft switch during a visit to Turkey, saying it showed just how nervous he is about the Islamic Republic's power. Again, Trump, with his new scandal, has become the top subject in the U.S. media these days, a scandal stemming from fear of Iran's military power, a power that caused Trump last month, while returning from Turkey, to secretly switch his plane, said a presenter on state television, adding that the episode has become a source of humiliation for Trump. A threat that Air Force One could be targeted by a shoulder-fired missile prompted the Secret Service to secretly move Trump onto a smaller government jet, a person briefed on the matter said. The threat emerged on the final day of Trump's visit to Ankara for the NATO summit, the source said, as tensions run high due to the ongoing U.S. war on Iran. The Secret Service deemed the threat to be credible and imminent, prompting an extraordinary operation to conceal the U.S. president's movements. The New York Times reported that U.S. officials were alarmed to discover that Iranians knew where Trump was staying in Ankara, including the exact floor of his hotel. Tehran has not officially commented on the allegations or on the airplane switch. The White House could not be immediately reached. Billboards and murals around Tehran take aim at the U.S. president and Israel, showing images from Trump lying in a coffin to drowning in the sea. Iran's new supreme leader, Mahbub Khomeini, in July, pledged vengeance for the death of his father and predecessor, who was killed on the first day of the war. Trump and a small group of aides used a catering truck to switch from the big blue and white presidential aircraft to a smaller, nondescript C-32A jet for the flight out of Turkey on July 8, while Air Force One departed separately, carrying senior administration officials, White House staff, and the traveling press corps, according to the first source. Iran's embassy in South Africa said on a post on X that Trump will be hidden in a trash can before long. It was accompanied by a meme picture of Trump inside a catering box full of food. That X account often goes viral for the social media memes it shares, which Iranian state media have reported. The Washington Post first reported details of the plane switch operation. In 2024, the Justice Department charged an Iranian man in connection with an alleged plot ordered by Iran's Revolutionary Guards to assassinate Trump, then president-elect. Tehran denied those accusations in September 2024. Iranian hardliners, who have been talking about taking revenge for the assassination of Iran's supreme leader on February 28, as well as some other senior political and military officials in Iran, are basking in the fact that the United States was so afraid and concerned about President Trump's safety and security, said Ali Vaez, a deputy program director for the Middle East and North Africa at the International Crisis Group. Training aims to prevent school attacks. Expert says be aware of suspicious behaviors. School violence can often be stopped before the first shot is fired. That's the emotional message that Frank Blackwell delivered to educators and law enforcement officers gathered at the University of Delaware nearly 7 years after a gunman opened fire at Saugus High School in California, killing his 14-year-old son, Dominic. Blackwell spoke at an August 13th training crisis group. Training aims to prevent school attacks. Expert says be aware of suspicious behaviors. School violence can often be stopped before the first shot is fired. That's the emotional message that Frank Blackwell delivered to educators and law enforcement officers.

13th training hosted by the U.S. Secret Service National Threat Assessment Center, which teaches schools, law enforcement agencies, and other organizations how to identify and respond to warning signs that may precede targeted violence. We know it's preventable because we know that they show the warning signs, said Lena Alatari, chief of the National Threat Assessment Center. And we know if schools have these programs in place, when someone reports and then you assess and then you act with an intervention, they can be prevented. The assessment center, created in the aftermath of high-profile school shootings and attacks, studies incidents of targeted violence nationwide and promotes behavioral threat assessment, a prevention-focused approach that relies on recognizing concerning behaviors, sharing information among agencies, and intervening before a person acts violently. More than 250 people from Delaware and surrounding states registered for the August 13th training, where they were presented with key findings from research on targeted violence in kindergarten through 12th grade schools, among other things. The training emphasizes that effective prevention depends on people sharing pieces of information that may appear insignificant on their own, but become important when viewed together. For example, a teacher might notice a behavioral change. A student may see troubling social media posts. A counselor could learn of a personal crisis. Police may have information from a separate encounter. That reality underscores the importance of prevention. It's not about predicting the future, Alatari said. It's about recognizing concerning behavior and understanding its context, connecting information, and intervening before someone gets hurt. And intervention doesn't always mean punishment, Alatari added. Michael Ross, special agent in charge of the Secret Service's Philadelphia field office, said the same threat assessment principles that schools are being taught are used every day by the agency to evaluate threats against presidents, vice presidents, and other protected officials. This works because you intervene early or prior to, Ross said, adding that sometimes something might be going wrong in a person's life and the intervention piece does make a difference. Alatari said Secret Service agents routinely investigate reports of concerning behavior by interviewing individuals, talking with family members, and gathering information to understand what be motivating a threat. The same thing that schools should be doing, she said. Once you gather that information, you start to understand why the person is doing it and what support they may need. For Blackwell, the concepts being discussed at the UD training seminar were painfully personal. His son Dominic was one of two children killed by Nathaniel Burho on November 14, 2019, when the 16-year-old shot five schoolmates at the Santa Clarita, California school. Also killed was 15-year-old Gracie Muhlberger. Burho killed himself after the seconds-long rampage. Dominic's and Gracie's parents filed a lawsuit in 2020, claiming the William S. Hart Union High School District's inability to identify troubled students, lack of proper supervision on campus the morning of the shooting, and absence of active shooter training led to the deaths of their children, according to the Los Angeles Times. The district agreed to a $10 million settlement in 2024, according to The Signal. Behavioral threat assessment isn't theoretical to families like mine, Blackwell told attendees at UD's Clayton Hall. When we talk about identifying concerning behaviors, sharing information, evaluating risks, and intervening, we're talking about potentially preventing everything I just described. Throughout his remarks, Blackwell echoed one of the National Threat Assessment Center's core findings. There is no single profile of a school shooter. Instead, individuals often exhibit concerning behaviors, make threats, communicate violent intentions, show an unhealthy interest in previous attacks, or display escalating personal struggles before violence occurs. There isn't one profile.

0: of a student who will commit targeted violence, he said. You can't simply look at a kid and know. Blackwell also urged attendees not to overlook students as a critical source of information. Young people often witness conflicts, troubling online posts, and behavioral changes before adults do, he said. But they may hesitate to report concerns because they fear retaliation or assume someone else will speak up. Reporting concerning behavior isn't about getting someone in trouble, Blackwell said. Maybe the first step toward getting someone help, and sometimes it may save someone's life. While schools must also be prepared to respond to emergencies through security measures, staff training, and coordination with first responders, Blackwell said prevention remains the ultimate goal. The best outcome isn't responding effectively after someone starts shooting, he said. The best outcome is preventing the shooting from even starting. I'm sorry, that's all we have time for today.
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0: Dodge City, and in the territories on west, there's just one way to handle the killers and the spoilers, and that's with a U.S. Marshal and the smell of gun smoke.
1: I'm that Marshal, Matt Dillon, the first man they look for and the last they want to meet.
2: And who's right by Mr. Dillon's side? That's me, Chester, his deputy.
3: Don't forget about me, Doc. 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
9: And coming up next on the Talking Information Center, it's today's reading of the Brockton Enterprise. 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
10: Good morning. Today is Monday, August 17th. This is Sandy reading for the Talking Information Center, and I'll be reading from today's edition of the Brockton Enterprise. The first article is called Court Finds Probable Cause to Charge the Mayor. A clerk magistrate found probable cause to charge Brockton Mayor Moises Rodriguez with assault and battery stemming from his alleged touching of a Brockton High student during a parade. Clerk Magistrate Pamela Govan Fernandez heard from both sides during an August 7 show cause hearing. She made her decision public on August 14th after reviewing evidence and the case law. A clerk at Wrentham District Court confirmed the finding of probable cause. In this case, it means the clerk magistrate found it more probable than not that the defendant committed the offense. The mayor has not yet been charged, however, and that decision rests with state police and the Plymouth County District Attorney's Office, according to the clerk. Rodriguez Chief of Staff, Sidney Marrow, said he had no immediate statement on the development. The mayor has been advised to make no comment at this time, as this is a pending legal matter, she said. State police had applied to charge the mayor with assault and battery following their investigation of the incident. The student said the mayor approached her at the May 22 parade and grabbed her by the waist and touched her shoulders, making her uncomfortable. She later became distraught and hid in a Brockton High bathroom to avoid the mayor, who had come to the school to apologize after a school official told him he'd upset a student with his behavior at the parade. Brockton Police Chief Brenda Perez had asked state police to take over the probe. Captain John Santos of the state police presented the Commonwealth's case at the August 7 hearing. He read aloud a 17-page summary of the interviews he and other troopers conducted. Santos concluded that Rodriguez did intentionally touch the student during the parade and that the touching was not consensual. Santos said he believed there was probable cause to charge Rodriguez with one count of assault and battery. Lawyers for Rodriguez argued that photos and video from the event do not show him touching the girl. The overwhelming video and photographic evidence is compelling, not for what it shows, but for what it does not show, said one of the mayor's lawyers, former Judge Mark Lawton, at the August 7 hearing. It doesn't show any touching. At least one photo visible to a reporter in the courtroom appeared to show the mayor with his hand on the student's back. The judge in the harassment prevention hearing found that Rodriguez did touch her. Judge Scott Peterson characterized the touching as unwelcome, offensive, and certainly unprofessional. Rodriguez's testimony in Wrentham differed somewhat from what he said in Hingham during a hearing that resulted in a judge lifting a harassment prevention order, keeping the mayor 100 yards away from the girl. Both times he said he doesn't remember touching her. At the June 22 court session, Rodriguez said, "I believe it's possible I put my hand on her shoulder. If she said that I did, then I believe her." At the show cause hearing in Wrentham, he did not give that caveat. "I don't recall for the life of me. You can't tell in their marching band uniform if they're a boy or a girl. I saw the young lady in the court in Hingham, and I do not recall ever coming into contact with the girl." Rodriguez told the clerk magistrate that he remembers fixing one band member's hat and taking a flat and a baton from two other students. "I don't recall touching anybody or putting my arms around in an inappropriate way," Rodriguez said in court. Attorneys for Rodriguez argued that much of the evidence in the case did not come from firsthand accounts. The legal term for that is hearsay. "Not just hearsay, but quadruple hearsay," said Philip C. Nesralla, the former longtime Broughton city solicitor, now in private practice. "You see an individual walking among thousands of people. Not just an individual, but a politician." Santos, in his summary of an interview with Broughton Police School's music director, Rebecca Desmond, said she saw the alleged incident. Based on the way Rodriguez was positioned, Desmond felt it looked like they knew each other. Santos said, though she stated it was difficult to see any expression on the girl's face. Lawyers for the mayor also argued that the student was hypersensitive to contact after a boy her age invaded her space. Outside court, in his first interview with the Enterprise, the father of the student, Junior Pena, said that 3 or 4 weeks before the parade, she was walking out of a bathroom when a boy approached her and tried to kiss her. The girl pushed the boy away. Lawton said context matters and that not every touching is criminal. Nesralla picked up a similar argument. "If it were so, everyone would have to be in bubble wrap. It defies what the legislature intended when we came to this term of assault and battery." Lawton also entered into evidence an affidavit from the mother of the girl that he claims shows the family plans to file a civil case against the mayor. "We suggest it's a financial motive that we would like the court to consider," said Lawton. Pena, the father of the girl, said his family is not looking for a payday. "We don't need money," he said. "The only thing that we need to know and what to make sure that our voice is heard is that the children of the state of Massachusetts know that they have a voice, know that they can speak, and that they should not be quiet. After the June harassment prevention order hearing, a lawyer for the girl's family said he believed there's a basis for civil liability because Rodriguez has not learned to keep his hands to himself. The mayor testified on August 7 that no previous complaints have been made against him. "I have mentored hundreds of young kids. Not once in my lifetime has someone come forward and said I did something inappropriate," Rodriguez said. Building on reporting by the Enterprise, Boston radio station GBH said a second high school student contacted school officials after the mayor touched her at a school event. A now-deleted Instagram post caught the moment during a group photo which, according to the station, left the girl distressed. In court on August 7, Rodriguez noted that his wife, Maria, has for nearly 30 years run a daycare out of their Brockton home. "I have never been to court. To me, this is very foreign," the mayor said. The mayor's attorneys also raised a political defense. Nasrallah said there's a dartboard on every opponent's wall targeting the first-term mayor. Officials moved the hearing out of Brockton, as is often done with cases involving public figures, to avoid the appearance of a conflict of interest. It was held in Wrentham District Court. Brockton woman charged with pepper spraying neighbor's kids. A Brockton woman has been charged with allegedly pepper spraying her neighbor and her neighbor's children, including a four-year-old who was transported to a local hospital. According to a police report obtained by the Enterprise, officers were dispatched to an apartment on Walnut Avenue on Tuesday, August 11. Including a four-year-old who was transported to a local hospital. According to a police report obtained by the Enterprise, officers were dispatched to an apartment on Walnut Avenue on Tuesday, August 11.

According to a police report obtained by the Enterprise, officers were dispatched to an apartment on Walnut Avenue on Tuesday, August 11 on September 9 for a pretrial hearing. University of Portland and Stonehill create semester exchange option. Stonehill College and the University of Portland have launched a study away partnership that will allow students to spend a semester on the opposite side of the country while remaining enrolled. Option. Stonehill College and the University of Portland have launched a study away partnership that will allow students to spend a semester on the opposite side of the country while remaining enrolled.

University of Portland have launched a study away partnership that will allow students to spend a semester on the opposite side of the country while remaining enrolled. Students will be able to use each school's academic offerings to explore courses and fields of study that may not be available on their home campus. According to University of Portland Provost David Mengel, a semester spent more than 3,000 miles from home can help students develop independence while gaining new cultural, academic, and professional experiences. We are eager to welcome Stonehill College students to the Pacific Northwest and our beautiful campus overlooking the vibrant city of Portland, Mengel said. In reviving and expanding this program, we heard from UP alumni who fondly recall this study away semester in New England and the relationships they developed with Stonehill students and faculty. Students who participate will remain enrolled at their home institution and continue receiving financial aid and support services while earning credits toward their degrees. Participants also will have access to residence halls, dining services, academic advising, health and wellness resources, student organizations, recreational facilities, and campus events at the host institution. The partnership is open to undergraduate students in all majors. Stonehill said participation in the program fulfills requirements under its experiential education guarantee, which promises every graduate at least one hands-on learning experience. The college also tied the initiative to a strategic plan, Stonehill 2030, Building Together. At the University of Portland, officials said the Study Away partnership aligns with elements of its strategic plan: hope, renewal, transformation, including goals related to Catholic and Holy Cross identity and experiential learning. These opportunities are designed to help students apply knowledge outside traditional educational contexts, reflect on their personal and professional growth, and contribute to a more just and compassionate world, Ubertaccio said. The UP Stonehill Study Away program will begin with the spring semester of 2027. Undergraduate students from all majors may apply. Stonehill College, founded by the Congregation of Holy Cross in 1948, is located in northeastern Massachusetts. The institution offers more than 100 academic programs across the liberal arts, science, business, and pre-professional fields. SCU expands compliance leadership with Corey Shaw Hire. 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

0: compliance leadership with Corey Shaw Hire. SCU Credit Union has named Corey Shaw, Parsons said. Parsons said Shaw's experience supports the credit union's commitment to member protection and long-term stability. Before joining SCU, Shaw worked in regulatory and compliance leadership positions where he developed compliance monitoring programs, advised organizations on risk and compliance strategy, and managed relationships with regulators. I don't see my role as being the policeman in the room. I see it as helping SCU find the path to serve members fully while still protecting the credit union every step of the way, Shaw said. What drew me to SCU was the chance to work somewhere truly community-based, where the impact of what we do shows up locally for real people I might run into around town. Having spent time as a federal regulator, staying ahead of the regulatory landscape is something I genuinely enjoy, as part of what makes this work meaningful to me. Outside of work, Shaw is active in the community. He is the father of a 17-year-old daughter and a 13-year-old son, and serves as registrar for Raynham Youth Baseball, where he also manages his son's team. According to the announcement, Shaw's hiring reflects SCU's continued investment in compliance, risk management, and operational practices designed to support members, employees, and the institution's long-term stability. SCU Credit Union said it remains focused on member financial well-being while providing digital banking tools and maintaining financial security practices. More information is available at scucu.com. For additional information, contact Langdon Andrews at 508-408-6438. Controversial Brockton CFO leaves for job that pays less. Brockton's chief financial officer, Troy Clarkson, has taken a pay cut to become Plymouth County administrator. Clarkson's first day at his new job will be September 14, according to a video feed of a Wednesday, August 12 meeting of the Plymouth County Commissioners. He'll make $185,000 per year, and that's $61,000 more than the upper limit of the salary range. Commissioners had vowed not to spend more than $124,000 on a new hire. Clarkson stood to make $202,085 as Brockton CFO if you include longevity bonus, according to the city's fiscal 2027 budget. Clarkson will manage a much smaller budget. Brockton's most recent city budget hit $629 million. By contrast, Plymouth County's operating budget is $13 million. Plymouth County Commissioners approved the Clarkson move by a 2-to-1 vote on his county personnel status form. The yes votes came from Chair Sandra M. Wright and Commissioner George M. Hanley. Commissioner Jared L. Valenzuela voted no. In a separate vote about the personnel forms for two fired former employees in the county administrator's office, the tally was 2-0, with Valenzuela abstaining. He said he did so because the other two members of the board orchestrated backroom dealings to get the salaries of county administrator in training Christopher Heffernan and assistant county administrator Teresa Vernanzaro off the books to free up money for Clarkson. Clarkson has been Brockton CFO for 7.5 years. During his tenure, Brockton has suffered serious financial problems. The best known is the $18 million overspent by the Brockton Public Schools in fiscal year 2023. In brief remarks at the end of the meeting, Clarkson said it was an honor and pleasure to rejoin Plymouth County. I appreciate your confidence and look forward to working closely with you to fulfill the goals and your vision that we spoke about during the interviews. The job agreement lasts 3 years. Clarkson said he has already given Brockton a 30-day notice he'll be leaving. Clarkson previously served as Plymouth County Administrator from 2008 to 2010. Clarkson told his commissioners during a June 29 interview that the chance to regionalize services made the job attractive. Plymouth County has 26 towns and one city, Brockton. One area where municipalities might share services instead of each doing their own is water desalination. Clarkson, who lives in Falmouth, has been an advocate of Brockton buying an existing desalination plant in Dighton. Brockton pays $9 million per year to the plant operators as an emergency backup water supply. This isn't the first high-level municipal job Clarkson has sought recently. He made the final list for Barnstable County Administrator in the summer of 2024. He didn't get the job. In his interview, he hinted at the reasons he thought he wasn't picked. We all live in a world full of politics, Clarkson told Plymouth County Commissioners in his June 29 interview. I'm not the only person in my family engaged in politics. My wife is the sheriff of Barnstable County, and I'll leave it at that. Clarkson is married to Barnstable County Sheriff Donna D. Buckley. In the rest of the country, counties are often the most important branch of local government. Historically, that has not been the case in the Bay State, according to the Secretary of State. In 8 of the state's 14 counties, government at the county level has been abolished. 6 counties still have functioning county governments, including Plymouth. From national news, this according to Reuters, seabirds flock to Panama. Displaced by El Nino, some species flying farther. Flocks of seabirds, native to the cold, nutrient-rich waters off Peru and Chile, are appearing far outside their usual range in Panama Bay as a powerful El Nino warms the eastern Pacific and disrupts marine food supplies. The birds are arriving in unusually high numbers after warming waters drove fish such as anchovies and sardines farther from their traditional feeding grounds, forcing seabirds to travel in search of food. Researchers say their presence underscores the vulnerability of marine ecosystems to shifts in ocean temperatures and food availability, and how rapidly wildlife can be forced to adapt. El Nino, a periodic warming of ocean surface temperatures in the Pacific, alters global weather patterns and typically contributes to higher temperatures. The United Nations Weather Agency warned that a strong El Nino was expected to intensify starting in August. While the sight of South American seabirds circling above Panama City's skyline is a rare spectacle for bird watchers, researchers take it as an early sign of how ocean warming can ripple through the food chain. The birds were already telling us that we were going to have a very strong El Nino, said Rosabel Miro, director of the Audubon Society of Panama, adding that bird watchers began noticing the unusual visitors in June, just as forecasters pointed to a strong El Nino developing across the Pacific. Sightings of the blue-footed boobies in the Gulf of Panama off the southern coast of Panama are not unusual, but the numbers being recorded close to Panama City are. Data from the citizen science platform eBird show between 60 and 400 blue-footed boobies have been observed around the Peñon de San Jose and near areas since June, Miro said, compared with between 21 and 200 during the 2014 to 16 El Nino and 3 to 62 during the 2023-24 El Nino. These are not migratory birds, Miro said. They are birds that, because of a lack of food, are forced to migrate. The toll, she said, can extend well beyond displacement. Past El Nino events have disrupted breeding cycles and reduced reproductive success as birds struggle to find enough to eat. The disruption begins well below the surface, scientists say, at the base of the marine food chain itself. Stephen Patton oversees a network of weather stations and ocean monitoring sensors for the Smithsonian Tropical Research Institute, said Panama is already experiencing extraordinary climatic conditions associated with the developing El Nino. Since May, every month has been either the hottest or second hottest we have seen for that month, Peyton said, adding that he expects this trend to continue toward through the end of the year. We have 50 years of temperature data and 100 years of rainfall data. This is not something random. This is something very significant.
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2: Here's the forecast for the Boston and South Shore area on the Talking Information Center from the National Weather Service. For today, mostly cloudy, showers possible, temperatures in the mid-70s. Overnight, mostly cloudy, temperatures in the mid-60s. And for Tuesday, gradually turning sunny, temperatures near 80. The sun rose this morning at 5:55, setting at 7:42 this evening. 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
1: And coming up next on the Talking Information Center, it's today's reading of the Taunton Daily Gazette. 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
10: Hello, this is Lynn, and I'll be reading today from the Taunton Daily Gazette for Monday, August 17th, 2026. And the first article is Plans, Potential Locations for New Fire Stations, shared by Emma Rindlisbacher. East Taunton could be getting a new fire station on Caswell Street near the Taunton Airport, according to a City Council presentation. It's one piece of a larger project to replace multiple historic fire stations across the city. Central Fire Station, in the middle of downtown Taunton, has been replaced with a new station at the new public safety complex at 90 County Street, which also houses the new police headquarters. Ware Fire Station, currently located at 530 Ware Street, will also be replaced with a new station further south on Somerset Ave. Taunton at CFO Patrick Del Russo shared a presentation with the city council about the new fire stations that also discussed the city's financial performance in constructing the new public safety complex on County Street, which came in under budget, he said. It was budgeted at $77 million, but only cost $67 million, he said. Here's what we know about the replacements for Taunton's historic Ware and East Taunton fire stations. East Taunton Fire Station on National Register of Historic Places. The current East Taunton Fire Station was built in 1899 and is on the National Register of Historic Places, according to the Federal National Park Service website. The current Ware Fire Station was built in 1889. Where will the new East Taunton Fire Station be located? The new fire station could be located near the intersection of Caswell Street and Sagamore Drive, according to a map included in the presentation. The land in question is owned by the Taunton Municipal Airport, which is owned by the city. However, the land is not specifically part of the airport complex. The presentation said the land would be transferred from the airport to the city. Is this a done deal? Della Russo said that at this point, the Caswell Street location is a proposal. The site for the new East Taunton station continues to be explored as the best suitable option, he said. We will need to work with the airport and the City Council's Public Property Committee when the time is right. What will the new Ware Fire Station look like? The new Ware Fire Station will have three bays for fire engines and other vehicles. The station will be a single story tall and will include bunks for firefighters, a kitchen area, and a training area. According to the presentation given to the City Council, the new Ware Fire Station was allocated $14 million by the Taunton City Council. However, the cost of its construction is projected to come in at $12.8 million, which represents about a 9% cost saving. The presentation said that the Ware Fire Station project has completed its design and permitting phases. What will happen to old stations? Dello Russo said that currently there is no finalized plan for what to do with the old Ware and East Taunton fire stations once they are replaced. The future of the Ware station will be brought up in council, likely over the fall and winter months, he said. Next, witness in woman's jet ski death sues over seized property by Amelia Stern. A witness to the death of Daisha Murphy, a 25-year-old Brockton mother whose body was recovered from a Lakeville pond after a fatal jet ski incident in June, has filed a civil complaint alleging state troopers seized his truck, two phones, and a jet ski without charging him or naming him as a suspect in her death. Jonathan Fry of Wareham and his tree service company allege in the complaint that state troopers unlawfully seized the property, including a pickup truck with his wallet and work equipment, as part of the investigation into Murphy's death. According to the complaint, the seizures happened both on Fry's person and at his Wareham residence on the day of the incident without probable cause and without a warrant. The complaint, filed Thursday, August 13th, in Plymouth County Superior Court, names Plymouth County District Attorney Timothy Cruz and Lieutenant Mark Weddleton, commander of the Massachusetts State Police Detective Unit for Cruz's office, as defendants. It seeks the return of Fry's property along with more than $25,000 in damages, plus costs and fees. The DA's office did not respond to an emailed request for comment on the lawsuit or on what legal justifications, if any, investigators cited for the seizures. Fry's attorney, Kristen Condon, told the Enterprise Friday that her client was jet skiing on Long Pond the day Murphy died and is associated with her, but declined to specify the nature of their relationship. According to the complaint, Fry has not been charged with any crime associated with the investigation, and Condon told the Enterprise Fry has not been named as a suspect in Murphy's death. State troopers interviewed Fry on the day of the incident before seizing his property, the complaint said. Condon said they have since refused to return it. We have constitutional rights, and this is the government seizing property improperly and not following our clearly defined constitutional rights and laws of the Commonwealth of Massachusetts, Condon said. What happened in the Lakeville jet ski incident? Murphy was sharing a jet ski with another woman on Long Pond in Lakeville at around 5:45 p.m. on Tuesday, June 30th, when the pair tipped over, the DA's office said in a July 1st statement. One of the riders did not resurface from the water, and Massachusetts State Police, Lakeville Police, Freetown Police, and the Environmental Police could not locate her. At approximately 12:40 a.m. Wednesday, the body of the victim, later identified as Murphy, was located roughly 125 yards from shore in 5 feet of water, the statement said. She was not wearing a life jacket at the time of the incident. And what's next? Fry has requested a jury trial, according to court records. Corden said the complaint had not yet been served on the named defendants as of Friday morning. Next, state kicks in nearly $25 million in funding for literacy programs by Jesse Collins. The state announced nearly $25 million in funding to help increase early literacy among elementary students, with many districts in Worcester County getting a piece of the funding to help with initiatives aimed at the earliest readers getting up to grade level. Governor Maura Healey announced last week that $24.7 million would be handed out to 71 different school districts across the state to strengthen literacy instruction, with a particular focus on students between first and third grade. Reading is the foundation for everything students do in and out of school throughout their lives, Healey stated on Thursday, August 6. That's why we're making historic investments to strengthen literacy instruction, support educators, and help every student build the skills they need to succeed. The money will be distributed through the state's Partnership for Reading Success Massachusetts, which comprises four different programs that each focus on a different aspect of literacy. $10.2 million will be distributed to 13 different districts as PRISM 1 continuation grants, which will allow the districts to continue helping improve their early literacy programming so that all students can read at or above grade level by grade three. This includes $579,750 for Northborough, Southborough public schools and $289,875 for Neshoba Regional School District. $2.9 million will be distributed to 13 different districts as PRISM 2 continuation grants, which strengthen early literacy through the implementation of high-quality instructional materials in pre-K through third grade. None of the recipients are located in Worcester County, with the largest recipient being Pittsfield Public Schools, getting $466,500. $5.9 million will be distributed to 36 new districts as PRISM, the second cohort grants, which aim to support the evaluation, selection, purchase, launch, and implementation of high-quality instructional materials for pre-K through third grade. This includes $313,538 for Southbridge Public Schools, $289,000 for Leominster Public Schools, $221,804 for Mendon-Upton Regional School District, $214,000 for Westboro Public Schools, $146,000 for Berlin-Boylston Public Schools, $117,000 for Quabbin Regional School District, $70,000 for Winchendon Public Schools, and $25,000 for Lunenburg Public Schools. $5.6 million will be distributed to 19 new districts as PRISM, the third, second cohort grants, which support resources, targeted coaching, and professional learning support to evaluate, select, purchase, launch, and implement high-quality instructional materials for grades 4 through 12. This includes $261,263 in funding for Southbridge Public Schools, $236,835 for Worcester Public Schools, and $221,145 for Quahog Regional School District. In recent years, reading scores across the state have been in decline following the COVID-19 pandemic. In 2019, state reading scores were a full grade level above the national average, but as of this most recent school year, Massachusetts reading scores are only a half a grade above the national average. A study and review conducted by Education Scorecard cites that students from wealthier communities have made bigger improvements recovering from COVID-19 than students from lower income districts, meaning any extra funding from the state can help bridge the gap high needs students might be facing. We're committed to strengthening implementation of high-quality literacy instruction and continuing to address persistent disparities in access and achievement, Elementary and Secondary Education Commissioner Pedro Martinez stated. Our work through PRISM grants and literacy launch institutes is designed to help all students become strong readers and writers. And next, court finds probable cause to charge mayor with assault and battery by Chris Helms. A clerk magistrate found probable cause to charge Brockton Mayor Moises Rodriguez with assault and battery stemming from his alleged touching of a Brockton High School student during a parade. Clerk Magistrate Pamela Govan Fernandez heard from both sides during an August 7th show cause hearing. She made her decision public on August 14th after reviewing evidence and case law. A clerk at Wrentham District Court confirmed the finding of probable cause. In this case, it means the clerk magistrate found it more probable than not that the defendant committed the offense. The mayor has not yet been charged, however. That decision rests with state police and the Plymouth County District Attorney's Office, according to the clerk. Rodriguez's chief of staff, Sidney Marrow, said he had no immediate statement on the development. The mayor has been advised to make no comment at this time, as this is a pending legal matter, she said. State police had applied to charge the mayor with assault and battery following their investigation of the incident. The students and the mayor approached her at the May 22nd parade and grabbed her by the waist and touched her shoulders, making her uncomfortable. She later became distraught and hid in a Brockton High bathroom to avoid the mayor, who had come to the school to apologize after a school official told him he'd upset a student with his behavior at the parade. State police captain said evidence proves Rodriguez should be charged. Brockton Police Chief Brenda Perez had asked state police to take over the probe. Captain John Santos of the state police presented the Commonwealth's case at the August 7th hearing. He read aloud a 17-page summary of the interviews he and other troopers conducted. Santos concluded that Rodriguez did intentionally touch the student during the parade and that the touching was not consensual. Santos said he believed there was probable cause to charge Rodriguez with one count of assault and battery. No photos or video of mayor touching student, his lawyers say. Lawyers for Rodriguez argued that photos and video from the event do not show him touching the girl. The overwhelming video and photographic evidence is compelling, not for what it shows, but for what it does not show, said one of the mayor's lawyers, former Judge Mark Lawton, at the August 7th hearing. It doesn't show any touching. At least one photo visible to a reporter in the courtroom appeared to show the mayor with his hand on the student's back. The judge in the harassment prevention hearing found that Rodriguez did touch her. Judge Scott Peterson characterized the touching as unwelcome, offensive, and certainly unprofessional. What did the mayor say at the June 22nd hearing? Is it the same as the August 7th hearing? Rodriguez's testimony in Wrentham differed somewhat from what he said in Hingham during a hearing that resulted in a judge lifting a harassment prevention order, keeping the mayor 100 yards away from the girl. Both times he said he doesn't remember touching her. At the June 22nd court session, Rodriguez said, "I believe it's possible I put my hand on her shoulder. If she said I did, then I believe her. At the show cause hearing in Wrentham, he did not give that caveat. I don't recall for the life of me. You can't tell in their marching band uniform if they're a boy or a girl. I saw the young lady in the court in Hingham. I do not recall ever coming into contact with the girl. Rodriguez told the clerk magistrate that he remembers fixing one band member's hat and taking a flag and a baton from two other students. I don't recall touching anybody or putting my arm around them in an appropriate way, Rodriguez said in court. Most lawyers offer several defenses. Mayor's lawyers offer several defenses. Attorneys for Rodriguez argued that much of the evidence in the case did not come from firsthand accounts. The legal term for that is hearsay. Not just hearsay, but quadruple hearsay, said Philip Nessarella, the former longtime Brockton City solicitor, now in private practice. You see an individual walking among thousands of people, not just an individual, but a politician. Santos, in his summary of an interview with Brockton Public Schools music director Rebecca Desmond, said she saw the alleged incident. Based on the way Rodriguez was positioned, Desmond felt it looked like they knew each other, Santos said, though she stated it was difficult to see any expression on the girl's face. Lawyers cite previous trauma to girl. Lawyers for the mayor also argued that the student was hypersensitive to contact after a boy her age invaded her space. Outside court, in his first interview with the Enterprise, the father of the student, Junior Pena, said that 3 or 4 weeks before the parade, she was walking out of a bathroom when a boy approached her and tried to kiss her. The girl pushed the boy away. Lawton said context matters and that not every touching is criminal. Nessarella picked up a similar argument. If it were so, everyone would have to be in bubble wrap. It defies what the legislature intended when we came to this term of assault and battery. Allegation. It's a money grab. Father says no. Lawton also entered into evidence an affidavit from the mother of the girl that, he claimed, shows the family plans to file a civil case against the mayor. We suggest it's a financial motive that we would like the court to consider, said Lawton. Pena, the father of the girl, said his family is not looking for a payday. We don't need money, he said. The only thing that we need to know and want to make sure that our voice is heard is that the children of the state of Massachusetts know that they have a voice, know that they can speak, that they should not be quiet. After the June harassment prevention order hearing, a lawyer for the girl's family said he believed there's a basis for civil liability because Rodriguez has not learned to keep his hands to himself. The mayor testified on August 7th that no previous complaints have been made against him. I have mentored hundreds of kids, young kids. Not once in my lifetime has someone come forward and said I did something inappropriate, Rodriguez said. Building on reporting by the Enterprise, Boston radio station GBH said a second high school student contacted school officials after the mayor touched her at a school event. A now-deleted Instagram post caught the moment during a group photo, which, according to the radio station, left the girl distressed. In court on August 7th, Rodriguez noted that his wife, Maria, has for nearly 30 years run a daycare out of their Brockton home. I have never been to court. To me, this is very foreign, the mayor said. Dartboard on every opponent's wall. Mayor's lawyers raise political defense. The mayor's attorneys also raised a political defense. Nessarella said there's a dartboard on every opponent's wall, targeting the first-term mayor. Officials moved the hearing out of Brockton, as is often done with cases involving public figures, to avoid the appearance of a conflict of interest. It was held at the Wrentham District Court. And GOP anxiety builds over Iran war. Trump faces growing pressure to end the conflict by Zach Anderson, Francesca Chambers, and Zachary Schmerly. President Donald Trump is under increasing pressure from members of his party to find a way out of the Iran war. With the midterms on the horizon and Republican voters souring on a conflict that he once predicted would last just a handful of weeks, Republicans are airing their frustrations publicly and privately about what they see as a muddled messaging coming out of the administration on a conflict that's driven up prices for voters. A growing number of prominent MAGA figures have urged Trump to end the war, saying there could be dire political consequences if it continues. Republican strategists have echoed those concerns, saying Iran is a major drag on the party heading into November. Trump has alternated between threats and diplomatic overtures to get the job done, but the war is now approaching 6 months with no end in sight. Election Day is less than 3 months away, and the administration has resorted to insisting that the fundamentals of the economy are strong. But the rate of inflation remains higher than it was before the conflict began or before Trump took office, coming in at 3.4% in July, saying there could be dire political consequences if it continues. Republican strategists have echoed those concerns, saying Iran is a major drag on the party heading into November. Trump has alternated between threats and diplomatic overtures to get the job done, but the war is now approaching 6 months with no end in sight. Election Day is less than 3 months away, and the administration

contributing to affordability concerns that are top of mind for many voters. It's one of those issues where there's almost no upside, GOP pollster and Signal founder Brent Buchanan said of the Iran war. The protracted conflict has put GOP lawmakers on the defensive as they spend an extended congressional recess in their districts. Retiring Senator Tom Tillis, R. North Carolina, said anxiety over Iran may mean it's time for some Republican lawmakers to separate from the White House on the war, which has hurt the president's approval rating and threatened the GOP's chance of maintaining control of Congress. Lawmakers said the war dominated the conversation when Vice President J.D. Vance met privately with Senate Republicans on Capitol Hill before their August recess. Senator John Kennedy, R. Louisiana, told reporters afterward that Vance and other top administration officials should hold a news conference to explain Trump's rationale for going to war. Kennedy said he worried that the American people are somewhat confused about why we went in and where we are. Negative public opinion on the conflict is putting Republican members of Congress in an awkward position as they fan out over the August recess. Some campaigning for re-election, and others supporting colleagues who are on the ballot. Some express nervousness over how they'll handle the topic. Internal messaging guidance circulated among the Senate Republican conference in July acknowledged that high fuel costs linked to the war are a problem. The strategy document obtained by USA Today urge GOP senators to say they are very concerned about the price of gas and want to make sure prices come down. Trump was elected in part on a promise to bring down inflation, making the surge in gas prices and its overall impact on inflation a particular concern, said GOP pollster Whit Ayers. Democrats are promising to press the issue on the campaign trail. This election is going to be a referendum on this war that Donald Trump is losing, Senator Chris Murphy, D. Connecticut, said August 9th on NBC's Meet the Press. Most Republican lawmakers continue to publicly back Trump's approach to Iran, with only a smattering voting to end the war. But prominent MAGA figures have been increasingly outspoken about their desire for Trump to focus on domestic issues. Conservative media figures such as Matt Gaetz, a former Florida lawmaker and online influencer Benny Johnson, have called on Trump to end the war. Foreign wars with no end in sight are always unpopular. They will always be political cancer, especially with young people, Johnson wrote on social media July 30th. End the war. Be done. Refocus on America. Gas, grocery, home prices, and immigration. That's how we win. Fox News host Laura Ingraham outlined the political peril for Republicans on her show in July. With the midterm elections a little more than 100 days away, the clock is ticking for President Trump to get out of this war before voters head to the polls. It's making a lot of Republicans nervous, Ingraham said, adding, Republicans cannot let this become an endless distraction, especially if they want to win in November. Polling shows the war is deeply unpopular, with only 36 of Americans approving of Trump's handling of the conflict in Iran, according to the Real Clear Politics polling average of numerous polls. Even among Republicans, just 61% approved in an AP-NORC survey taken July 23rd to 27th, down from 71% in a previous survey. We've gotten to the point where about the only people who still support the war in Iran are those who strongly approve of Donald Trump's job performance overall, Ayers said. Yet, even with the president's diehard supporters, are becoming more anxious about the costs associated with the war. In a July survey conducted for Politico by the independent polling firm Public First, 37% of self-identified MAGA voters said Trump should only stay in the war if it doesn't increase costs, a jump from the 29% who shared the same sentiments in May. Trump allies fret that the conflict is hurting the president's appeal as his support dips among white working class voters and other groups that have powered his victories.
Buchanan, the GOP pollster, said the war damaged

0: Trump's credibility with supporters who may not have backed Republicans in the past but were willing to give Trump a shot because of his no new wars message, particularly younger voters. Trump broadened the GOP's coalition of voters, but Iran could destroy what the president built, said Joe Kent, a former Trump administration counterterrorism official who resigned over the war. Kent, who said in an interview that he's still a Trump guy, described Iran as a political liability. And this has been Lynn reading from the Taunton Daily Gazette. Thanks so much for listening. I hope you have a wonderful day and a great week. Take care.
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7: Good day, this is Mary reading for the Talking Information Center. It is August 17th of 2026, and I am reading the Attleboro Sun Chronicle. First story up is, developers seek to revive New England Village in Attleboro, Sports Village in Attleboro. New England Sports Village, an ice skating and hockey rink in Commerce Way, was once intended to be the first phase of a much larger sports complex. But after the original developers were threatened with foreclosure, they filed for bankruptcy to stop a planned foreclosure auction and later abandoned the project. Developers have recently begun trying to revive the center in what they say is a more scaled-back, economically feasible way. The facility is used by local school ice hockey teams. David Boucher, the original developer, proposed the then $40 million project to the city in 2014. And construction began in 2016 on the 104-acre parcel. He and his partners built the existing ice rink, cleared land behind it, built a temporary exit, and constructed part of a bridge that was supposed to serve as the main entrance over wetlands onto the property. The original plans called for soccer fields, a pool, tennis facility, and a hotel. But those plans never came to fruition. Construction stopped in 2019 as financial problems mounted. 12 years after the city first approved the concept, new developer Damish Patel has brought the complex out of bankruptcy and plans to revive the project on a smaller scale. Jack Jacoby, a Coogan Smith lawyer representing the project, said the goal is to develop all the original facilities except the tennis courts and pool. Developers also plan to build only on the west side of a large wetland area on the property and leave the east side undeveloped. Jacoby said, however, that the exact facilities are not yet set in stone, leaving room for other options. Developers also want to change the original entrance plans for the property, a proposal that has drawn mixed reactions from abutting neighbours. The current entrance to the complex was originally supposed to be an emergency exit only, but the developers at the time asked the zoning board to make it a temporary exit entrance while construction of the main entrance farther up Commerce Way was underway. The board granted them 2-year-long permits, but when it came time to renew the permit, the developers went bankrupt, Jacoby said. The new developers want to make the current temporary exit entrance the main entrance, with a boulevard design that includes one lane for entering and 2 lanes for exiting, Jacoby said. The design would allow exiting drivers to use separate right and left turn lanes to improve traffic flow. The original planned entrance, main entrance, would become an emergency exit for fire and police, essentially reversing the original plans. Developers would finish the partially built bridge, but make it much narrower with a gate restricting access to emergency personnel. But zoning board members were dissatisfied with a traffic assessment for the project. City planning, City planner Gary Arreason called it light and insubstantial and asked for a more robust study. Jacoby said he and the developers would provide one. Some area residents are subject to making the temporary entrance the permanent main entrance. Jean Birchall, who lives next door to the complex on Commerce Way, said she wants the original main entrance to remain the main entrance. She said the current temporary entrance is also on a blind curve and causes traffic problems. We have to look to the right, left, and then we come out, because especially right where the hockey is, it's very limited area right there to get out, she said. Further down with the original main driveway is a perfect because you have clear access between County and Tiffany. You can pull very easily in. Tiffany Street resident Tim Collins agreed. I've been fighting traffic for 7 years since I've been there, he said. I just don't think people see the traffic impact that it's going to have. It's going to be insane. But others supported making the temporary entrance the main entrance. Brian McCafferty, who lives on Adelaide Lane, said keeping it would prevent traffic from moving further farther down the road in his direction. He suggested more speed enforcement and increased parking in the complex instead. Arreason told residents a more comprehensive traffic study will answer many questions and help clarify the best way forward. Jacoby said he expects the permitting process to take through to the end of the year. If the project receives approval, developers hope to begin construction in spring of 2027. And West Nile virus is found in mosquitoes from Norfolk, Franklin. West Nile virus has been detected in mosquitoes collected from Norfolk and Franklin. They are the first positive West Nile virus mosquito samples found in the towns and the Attleboro area this year, according to the State Department of Public Health. DPH considers the risk for the virus moderate in Norfolk and Franklin and low in other area communities. A total of 137 mosquito samples have tested positive for West Nile virus in the state. No human or animal West Nile virus cases have been reported this year in Massachusetts. Mosquitoes most commonly transmit West Nile virus to humans through the bite of an infected mosquito. The mosquitoes that carry the virus are common throughout the state and live in urban and rural areas. While West Nile virus can infect people of all ages, people over 50 are at higher risk for severe infection. Another rarer and more dangerous mosquito-borne disease is Eastern Equine Encephalitis, also called EEE. DPH considers the risk for EEE low in the region. By taking a few common sense precautions, people can help protect themselves and their loved ones. Apply insect repellent when you go outdoors. Use a repellent with DEET, permethrin, picardian, or oil of lemon eucalyptus. DEET products shouldn't be used on infants under 2 months, shouldn't be used in concentrations of 30% or less on older children. Clothing can help reduce mosquito bites. Wearing long sleeves, long pants, and socks when outdoors will help keep mosquitoes away from your skin. Be aware of peak mosquito outs from dusk to dawn. Consider rescheduling outdoor activities that occur during evening or early morning. And if you want to mosquito-proof your home, drain standing water. Mosquitoes lay their eggs in standing water. Install or repair screens. Make sure that they are tightly fitting on all windows and doors. Town officials say they will continue to work closely with MDPH and other agencies to monitor the situation. Information about West Nile virus and reports of current and historical West Nile virus activity in Massachusetts can be found at www.mass.gov/dph/WNV. And a 50,000 Powerball ticket was sold in Attleboro. It wasn't the 1.04 billion Powerball ticket that was sold in Illinois Wednesday, but a 2 million ticket was sold in Massachusetts and a 50,000 prize in Attleboro. Three tickets were sold in Massachusetts for $50,000 prizes, including at a Cumberland Farms in Attleboro, a Cumberland Farms in Granby, and a 7-Eleven in Dedham, the lottery said. A ticket sold at Robertson's News Convenience in Malden won $2 million. The big winner, who hasn't been identified, can choose to receive a $1.04 billion in 30 payments over 29 years or a lump sum estimate at $450 million. Five tickets sold in Arizona, California, Florida, and North Carolina won $1 million each, the lottery said. The winning numbers were 4, 26, 66, 67, and 69, and the Powerball was 9, with a Power Play multiplier of 2. And also from the Sun Chronicle, Hayden Panettiere, who starred in the television series Heroes and Nashville, has died at 36. Hayden Panettiere, star of the popular television series, including Heroes and Nashville, died Sunday at an apartment complex in South Carolina, where she was found unresponsive, police said. She was 36. Panettiere's father, Skip, announced the actor's death in a statement provided to ABC News. It is with profound sadness that we share the tragic passing of our beloved Hayden. She was an incredible light and a force of nature who brought immeasurable love and joy to all who knew her and to the millions who watched her on screen, his statement said. No cause of death was announced. In a statement, police in Grenville, South Carolina said officers and emergency medical personnel responded to a report of an unresponsive female at the Johnson Mill Loft southwest of downtown shortly before 2 p.m. Sunday. Life-saving measures were performed, but Pantiera was pronounced dead at the scene. There was no signs of foul play or suspicious circumstances, police said, adding they were called to the apartment complex by an acquaintance of hers who called 911. The Grenville County Coroner's Office was to perform an autopsy. A publicist for Hayden Pantiera did not immediately respond to an email from the Associated Press. Pantiera, who would have turned 37 on Friday, began her career as a child actor in commercials and soap operas. Her role as a cheerleader with the Superpowers and Heroes propelled her to fame in 2006 with a series revolving around the mantra, "Save the cheerleader, save the world." I think Heroes is really hot because it's really a great combination of everything that people love. They love reality, they love science fiction, and things like X-Men, where they get to dream of something bigger, Pantiera told the Associated Press in 2008. And at the core of it are these human stories that people can relate to, very rugged, and it's just grabbed everyone in every age group. She went on to win 3 Teen Choice Awards for that role and was a Grammy Award nominee for a children's spoken word album recorded a few years after the release of the animated movie A Bug's Life. Pantiera later played a brash country upstart opposite Connie Britton on Nashville, which aired on ABC for 4 seasons before being cancelled and revived on CMT. She did her own singing in the show, which scored some hits on country charts, spawned U.S. tours, and earned Pantiera 2 Supporting Actress Golden Globe nominations. Pantiera had 11 songs recorded for Nashville appear on Billboard's Hot Country Song charts during the show's run, including 2 featuring Britton. Pantiera's younger brother, Jason, who is also an actor, died of a heart condition in 2023 at age 28. She had been open about her struggles with alcohol addiction and depression, including after the birth of her daughter with the Ukrainian boxer Volodymyr Klitschko in 2014. In an interview with podcaster Jay Shetty after her memoir came out in May, Pantiera talked about the custody arrangement for her 11-year-old daughter, who lives full-time with Klitschko in Ukraine. News of the 2018 decision prompted headlines about Pantiera giving up custody of her daughter. "I think there's been this very common misconception that I gave up my child," she said. "That could not be farther from the truth." Pantiera said Klitschko suggested their daughter live with him full-time when the child was 2, as Pantiera struggled with mental health challenges and addiction. She said she was in a horrible cycle for years of battling depression and anxiety and alcoholism and substance abuse while just trying to find my way back, my way out of the darkness. She entered rehab in 2015 while filming Nashville. "I was the one who put myself in the first treatment center. I was drowning," she said in a 2023 interview with Women's Health magazine. On Shetty's podcast, Pantiera called the explosion of her fame when she was cast on Heroes, including the first time she was tracked by paparazzi. When she imagined the moment as a younger actress, she'd planned to look chic. Instead, she said, it was just sheer terror. Pantiera also appeared in 2 of the Scream movies, starred as the title character in the 2009 film I Love You, Beth Cooper, and played a young daughter of a football coach in Remember the Titans. She had spoken positively about her experience filming Remember the Titans, saying she felt so familiar with the character she played. Cheryl Yost, the opinionated football-loving daughter of Will Patton's coach, Bill Yost. An Attleboro police arrest an 18-year-old in connection with vehicle break-ins. An 18-year-old has been arrested in connection with overnight vehicle break-ins in the downtown area. Police say Isaiah Lopes of Attleboro was arrested as they were investigating a series of reported motor vehicle break-ins that occurred early Monday morning in the area of Emory and Forest Streets. A resident in that area called police at about 12:30 a.m. Monday to report two males actively breaking into vehicles outside his residence. The caller further reported that the two individuals were also breaking into vehicles parked at a nearby automotive repair business. Officers Chris Ulbrich and George Downing Carter responded immediately to the area and upon arrival saw two males matching the description provided by the caller. Officers attempted to detain the individuals, at which time one male was successfully taken into custody while the other male fled the area on foot. Lopes was taken into custody without incident, police said. Officers conducted a search for the second suspect while also determining the number of vehicles that had been entered or damaged and identifying property that may have been stolen. The Attleboro Police Department encourages residents in the area to check their vehicles for any signs of entry, damage, or missing property. Anyone who discovers that their vehicle was broken into or believes property was stolen from their vehicle is asked to contact police to report the incident. And a pizza shop is moving into the former bakery in Norton. A Walpole-based pizza shop plans to move to town, replacing Sweet Stuff Bake Shop on Olympia Street. Jonathan Sergio, owner and CEO of Mike and Lenny's Bar Pizza on West Street in Walpole, said the business will move to Norton while keeping its other locations open. The other locations include a site on Wood Road in Braintree, inside Widowmaker Brewing, a food truck on Route 44 in Lakeville, and mobile event trucks. We'll continue prepping out of Walpole while we transition. Then Norton will become our new home base, and Walpole will close, Sergio said in the Post. Sweet Stuff Bake Shop closed in July after owner Melanie Barrick retired. The shop drew controversy in June after posing a photo of a custom cake depicting a South Park character as Adolf Hitler. The new space will include two kitchens, retail and office space, room for production and storage, and a private event space with vaulted ceilings. For the first time, we have everything under one roof and the space to grow this business the way we've always envisioned it, Sergio said. Sergio said he aims to open the Norton location for takeout in early to mid-September. And also from the Sun Chronicle, beware of check washing scam. Attleboro business struck twice, losing thousands. Lorraine Nye writes a lot of checks for her business, Pleasant Printing in Attleboro. But she has lost thousands of dollars and had to pay extra to protect her money because of a scam called check washing. It's aggravating, Nye said. The scam involves stealing checks and using household chemicals to dissolve the ink, keeping the signature intact while rewriting the payee and often inflating the dollar amount before cashing the check. According to the U.S. Postal Inspection Service, check washing and related mail theft schemes cost Americans more than $1 billion annually. Checks sent through the Postal Service have become targets for criminals in recent years, according to a New York Times story. Although fewer people write checks, they have not disappeared. Two-thirds of adults say they rarely or never use paper checks. But more than one-fifth either have experienced check fraud but knows someone who has, according to the 2025 poll by the Independent Community Bankers of America, a trade group, the Times said. It has happened twice to nigh. The first incident last year, thieves stole checks from a mailbox at her Rebotha home. The checks totaled $15,000, she said. To prevent that from happening again, she now brings her mail to the post office and puts it in one of the blue collection boxes. But she believes two checks totaling $5,700 were stolen and that someone tried to cash them after washing them. Now, Nye pays $50 a month for Positive Pay, an automated cash management and fraud prevention service offered by banks. When a business issues payments, it sends a file of authorized check details to the bank. When someone presents a transaction, the bank compares it against the list and flags any mismatch for approval. The bank contacted Nye in the latest incident to verify that she had written a check to the listed payee. She told the bank she had not. Nye also now uses a Sharpie pen because the ink will smear if someone tries to wash the checks. It's crazy the lengths people go to try to steal your money, she said. The U.S. Postal Service employees U.S. Postal Service employees plead guilty last month in federal court to their roles in mail theft scheme at the U.S. Mail Processing and Distribution Center in Providence. Authorities said that the Postal Service employees sorted through the mail and removed brightly colored envelopes they believed contained cash, checks, or gift cards. They concealed the envelopes in backpacks and removed them from the facility to distribute among the group later. The three admitted in court that they collectively stole between $230,000 and nearly $400,000 in cash, gift cards, and checks. Attleboro Police Chief Kyle Hegney said his department had not had recent cases of check washing, possibly because more people use electronic payments. And to take precautions if you send checks in the mail. But the U.S. Postal Service officials are urging customers to take precautions when mailing checks in blue collection boxes following a rise in check washing incidents nationwide. To minimize the risk of theft, customers should place outgoing mail in collection boxes before the last scheduled pickup time listed on the box, ensuring mail carriers collect it the same day, the Postal Service website says. Customers can also drop mail directly inside a post office, either by handing it to the clerk at the counter or depositing it in the lobby's outgoing mail slot. The Postal Service also recommends paying electronically when possible or using black indelible gel pens for any checks that must be written by hand, regularly monitoring bank accounts and reviewing images of cash checks can also help customers catch fraud early. I've been in business since 1978, and it's only lately that this has happened to me, Nye said. It's terrible. Customers suspecting mail theft should file a report with local police and notify postal inspectors, either through the U.S. Postal Inspection Service's website at uspis.gov or by calling its 24-hour hotline at 1-877-876-2455.
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8: Here's the forecast for the Boston and South Shore area on the Talking Information Center from the National Weather Service. For today, mostly cloudy, showers possible, temperatures in the mid-70s. Overnight, mostly cloudy, temperatures in the mid-60s. And for Tuesday, gradually turning sunny, temperatures near 80. The sun rose this morning at 5:55. sitting at 7:42 this evening. 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
11: Hello, this is Kathleen, and today, Monday, August 17th, I'll be reading to you from the Metro West Daily News. In her memory, Barnstable native's rare breast cancer sparks move for a new state law, by Susan Vaughn from Cape Cod Times. First, there was Marnie's bench. Then, there was Marnie's army. Now, there is Marnie's law. Spearheading that effort is John Schulenberg of Barnstable, on behalf of his daughter, Marnie Robitas, who died May 2022 at age 37 from a breast cancer that mimics mastitis, an inflammatory illness found in breastfeeding mothers. Marnie's law, now before a committee in the state legislature, would mandate undergraduate nursing programs across the state to expand their curriculum to include education about inflammatory breast cancer and what to do if it is suspected when a nursing mother has mastitis. The proposed legislation could be a milestone moment, according to one advocate on the front lines. In a 12-minute video IBC seminar posted on Marnie's Army's website, cancer survivor Terry Lynn Arnold, founder of the IBC Foundation Network, talks about the critical need to educate nursing students about the disease and its misdiagnoses. The best thing we can do is good quality education, Arnold said. The Commonwealth is about to make history because there is no place that requires IBC to be taught and it is not commonly taught, if at all. Arnold called the bill a milestone moment that will set off a domino effect that is going to matter all over the United States and hopefully around the world. In the same video, cancer survivor and advocate Deborah J. Cornwall outlines the legislation and talks about the importance of education. Nurses are critical resources. They are the gatekeepers who see the patient before doctors do, and more often, Cornwall said. In the video, Cornwall tells nurses if they see a patient with a breast infection that doesn't resolve after one round of antibiotics, to write in the patient's chart, should be tested to rule out IBC. Philippa Lintz, a medical oncologist and the director of inflammatory breast cancer program at Dana-Farber Cancer Institute, the only one in the Northeast, in the video describes the signs and the symptoms of the aggressive cancer that is already at stage 3 or 4 when it is diagnosed and requires immediate treatment. Leading the way in the fight is Schulenberg on behalf of his daughter. "We were best friends," he said in an August 4th phone interview. He said he promised his daughter he would continue the efforts she started while struggling with the illness to spread awareness of the often fatal disease and push for patients to advocate for themselves and the right to get second opinions. After her death, Schulenberg installed Marnie's bench at Millway Beach in Barnstable Village, in a place where his daughter loved while growing up nearby. Cancer survivor and founder of the IBC Foundation Network, he then started Marnie's Army's website and promoted walks to raise money for inflammatory breast cancer research. "The law will save lives and hundreds of millions of dollars in treatment costs," Schulenberg said. His daughter's treatments cost $2 million. The rare breast cancer occurs in 1.2 million new cases a year and makes up 1 to 5% of all breast cancer diagnoses, according to the World Metrics. Marnie Robidas, a Cape Cod native, wife, mother, and actress, appeared in plays, theater, and television shows, and earned a Daytime Emmy nomination for her 3-year role as Allison Stewart in As the World Turns. A few months after giving birth to a daughter in December 2019, Robidas was misdiagnosed as having mastitis by several medical professionals, her father says. The idea for Marnie's Law came about 3 years ago, though through a rekindled friendship between Schulenberg and actor Joshua Koopman. In an August 5th phone interview, Koopman said he would make weekly visits and play pool in Schulenberg's garage. He had been a classmate and drama club member with Marnie's older sister, Karina, at Barnstable High School. Inspired by Karina, he decided to pursue a career in acting and enrolled in DeSalle University's theater program at the same time as Marnie and Zach Robidas were there. They became best friends and remained so while pursuing their careers, sometimes acting together. More recently, Koopman and Schulenberg talked about doing more on behalf of Marnie's wishes and proposed doing a test education program in the nursing program at Cape Cod Community College, but were told it had to be done with a law. They then reached out to State Representative Kip Diggs, Democrat from Barnstable, and shared their idea with his aide, who liked it and laid out a roadmap to make it happen, Koopman said. Schulenberg helped write Marnie's Law with the House counsel and gives an introduction on the IBC seminar video. Schulenburg and Koopman testified about their proposal before the Committee on Public Health last July. Everybody listened. It was not what I expected, Koopman said. The bill seemingly has no opposition. Marney's law bill passed easily through several legislative committees and is now in the House Committee on Bills in third reading, waiting for approval, possibly before a January 5, 2027 deadline, according to State Representative Hadley Luddy, Democrat from Orleans. She co-sponsored the bill with Diggs and filed it in January 2025 at the start of the current legislative session, said in a phone interview on August 4th. The bill still has some life, and we are certainly hopeful, Luddy said. I felt really strongly it was an important step to save more lives. Koopman and Schulenburg said implementing the idea would not cost the state anything. With the help of Koopman's friends, they put together the IBC seminar video. Marnie's army has raised more than enough money to implement the law, Schulenburg said. The educational component is in place. He said the video could be used in the classroom, eliminating the need to develop a curriculum. Koopman has also been finding ways to raise money and awareness through his three Pizza Shark restaurants on the Cape. He donates $1 for every slice of pizza sold during the month of May to Marnie's Army and has raised $10,000 in 3 years. Koopman is also considering re-showing The Golden Scallop at local theaters. It is a special mockumentary, he said, that he made on the Cape in 2012 with Marnie Schulenburg as one of the leads. He would talk about her and Marnie's law after the film. It doesn't have to be nurses only, he said, but women telling women to be on guard. Sarah Koopman, Josh's wife, who is in her 40s and hadn't known about the inflammatory breast cancer, has been telling her friends about it. It's a pretty eye-opening thing how fatal it can be, she said. She called the couple's experience with Marnie's Army a journey and a blessing. Westboro names new fire chief. Tahir was involved in firefighting as a volunteer when he was 14. By Norman Miller. The Westboro Select Board has voted to appoint Fire Captain Daniel Tahir as chief, replacing the recently retired Patrick Purcell. The appointment is conditional upon successful contract negotiations. I love the town, Tahir, 51, said Thursday, August 13th. Ever since I've come back here, I've never looked back, and I've never looked anywhere else. I'm very excited about being a chief. Purcell retired earlier this month after 27 years with the department. Tahir was one of two finalists interviewed by the select board on Tuesday, August 11th. Fellow Westboro Fire Captain Roger Boucher was the other. The board only opened up the position to internal candidates. Tahir on Tuesday told the board he got the firefighting bug at an early age. As a young guy, I was always intrigued to go down to the fire station with my parents. The big glass doors. I saw the fire trucks. I knew someday that there would be an opportunity for me, he said. Tahir said he joined the Sterling Fire Department as a volunteer firefighter at 14 and became an EMT at 18. He later earned his paramedics certification. He also earned both bachelor's and master's degrees in fire-related degree programs. Tahir is a member of the Fire District 14 Critical Incidents Team. He worked at UMass Memorial Worcester Emergency Medical Services before joining the Westboro Fire Department in 2002. He became a lieutenant in 2016 and captain in 2021. Tahir told the select board that he was involved in the department's budget process last year and has been on the department's capital needs committee. He also said he works with grant writing and training. He also told the board that he works well with others and submitted a host of letters from people in the community who were impressed with him after dealing with him for various reasons. "I'm a friendly, easygoing guy until I have to be the other guy," he told the board. "I wouldn't say I'm God's gift to firefighting, but I have that presence where people believe in me, and that pushed me along the way." After a discussion, the board voted unanimously to name Tahir as chief. On Thursday, he said regionalization is among the things he will work on, including construction of a regional dispatch center and the possible regionalization of fire services with Southborough. "I've been in the fire service for over 30 years, Tahir said. "I've just been around in my whole life. I've been preparing myself for this role. I'm just excited to have a job and have a sole focus on our organization. I think we have a great organization. I have big shoes to fill." Two former Medway daycare workers plead guilty to assault by Norman Miller. Two former employees of a Medway daycare center have pleaded guilty to assaulting two young children in their care late last year. Anthony Barron, 28, of Woonsocket, Rhode Island, and Kaylee Kent, 26, of Whitensville, were each employed at Bright Path Child Care Center, a daycare center at 67 Main Street, Route 109. They were fired for an incident that occurred on November 5th. During a hearing Monday, August 10th, in Wrentham District Court, Barron pleaded guilty to two counts of assault and battery on a child causing injury, reckless endangerment of a child, and failing to report child abuse as a mandated reporter. Kent pleaded guilty to two counts each of assault and battery on a child causing bodily injury and failing to report child abuse as a mandated reporter, and one count of reckless endangerment of a child. Judge Craig Mulcahy sentenced Barron and Kent up to 6 months in the Norfolk County House of Correction, suspending the sentence for 2 years. During the 2 years period, the pair will be on probation, and if they violate the terms of probation or break the law, they could be incarcerated for 2 years. As part of their probation, Barron and Kent are prohibited from working in child care or providing care to children, the elderly, or people with disabilities. They must stay away from the victims and their families, as well as the Bright Path Child Care Center. In a statement, Bright Path said the two employees were immediately removed from the school and terminated after the incident came to light. The daycare also said it contacted all parents and reported the incidents to both the State Department of Children and Families and the Department of Early Education and Care. "We remain committed to providing a safe and nurturing environment for our children, families, and staff through strict safety, compliance, and safeguarding protocols," the Bright Path statement reads. In a statement, Police Chief William Kingsbury said he understands some people will be upset with the sentence, but said it was best for those involved. He said families of the victims were consulted prior to the pleas. "We recognize that members of our community may have questions or strong feelings regarding the sentences imposed," Kingsbury said in a statement. "Sentencing decisions are ultimately matters for the court. What is important to recognize is that both defendants have accepted responsibility by pleading guilty to every charge brought against them, and the case has reached a final resolution without requiring the victims' families to endure the uncertainty and additional burden of a trial. The alleged incidents involved two children at Bright Path who were each younger than two. The assaults were caught on video. For the families involved, this case has never simply been about criminal charges or a court disposition. They have lived with the impact of what happened to their children while also navigating an investigation and court process that they will never ask to be a part of, Kingsbury said. Throughout it all, they placed their trust in our investigators and prosecutors and remained committed to seeing this case through. FDA gives highest risk warning for egg recall. Salmonella outbreak has sickened at least 98, by Greta Cross from USA Today. A recall of millions of eggs has been upgraded to the highest risk warning, according to the Food and Drug Administration. On August 12th, the FDA reclassified a recall for nearly 1.6 million dozen white and brown cage-free eggs due to potential salmonella contamination. The recall is now Class 1, which it considered a situation in which there is a reasonable probability that the use or exposure to a violative product will cause serious adverse health consequences or death, according to the FDA. As of July 24th, a salmonella outbreak linked to the recalled eggs has sickened at least 98 people and hospitalized 26 across 17 states. The illnesses were reported between November 21, 2025 and June 30. The FDA and the Centers for Disease Control and Prevention were not aware of any deaths. The issue was identified by Midwest Poultry Services through proactive environmental monitoring practices and root cause analysis, according to an FDA recall report. The company was no longer distributing fresh eggs from its Texas farms as of July 22nd. However, the recalled eggs have best buy and sell by dates through August 17th. The recalled eggs have an identifying code printed on the left or the right side of the carton in date coding ink. Only the codes P1950 or 0840962 with a Julian date between 157 and 184 are recalled, according to the report. Illnesses were reported in Arizona, California, Colorado, Georgia, Illinois, Louisiana, Michigan, Missouri, Mississippi, North Carolina, New Mexico, Nevada, New York, Oklahoma, South Carolina, Texas, and West Virginia. The recalled eggs were sold in Kroger stores in Texas and Louisiana, Brookshire grocery stores in Texas, Oklahoma, Arkansas, Louisiana, New Mexico, and Mississippi, and at other smaller retail outlets, according to the recall. The eggs were also shipped to food service and retailers in Texas, Oklahoma, and Louisiana, the report states. Consumers are urged to avoid eating the eggs and return the products to their original place of purchase for a full refund, according to the recall report. Those with questions should contact Midwest Poultry Services at 574-405-9531 between 8 a.m. and 4:30 p.m. Eastern Time, Monday through Friday. Authorities release names of two people who died in I-290 crash, by Norman Miller. The Middlesex District Attorney's Office on Thursday, August 13th, identified the two people who died, according to the recall report. Those with questions should contact Midwest Poultry Services at 574 405-9531 between 8 a.m. and 4:30 p.m. Eastern Time, Monday through Friday. Authorities release

in Marlboro as a mother and son. Arlene Lakias, 79, of Draycott, and her son Mark Lakias, 59, of Tingsboro, were each declared dead at the scene of the 2:45 p.m. crash. The cause of the crash remains under investigation by the Massachusetts State Police and the Middlesex District Attorney's Office. On Monday, the Marlboro Fire Department and the State Police responded to I-290 eastbound near the Interstate 495 interchange for a report of a serious crash. They found that two people, the Lakises, had been ejected from the vehicle in which they were riding and died on the scene. Two dogs inside their vehicle were also ejected. One was uninjured, but the second was transported to Cummings School of Veterinary Medicine, Tufts University in Grafton, with serious injuries. The dog's current condition is unknown. A woman in the second vehicle, which ended up down an embankment, was transported to UMass Memorial Medical Center in Worcester to be treated for unspecified injuries. Marlboro Fire Chief Jeffrey Gogan said Tuesday that that stretch of the highway is known to have incurred several crashes due to the backup of people waiting to get onto I-495 from I-290. But he called Monday's crash by far the worst we've had in quite some time. Advocates fast to protest SNAP cuts. Massachusetts woman pushes for more funding for hunger. By Leah Douglas Routers, Washington. Advocate Liz Wills Ogilvy, 63, said she has not eaten for 15 days in a bid to push Massachusetts Governor Maura Healey to raise funding for the state's shrinking food stamp program. By consuming only water, electrolytes, and glucose pills, Will Ogilvy, whom Healey last year appointed to an anti-hunger task force, aimed to draw attention to rising food insecurity due to cuts to the Supplemental Nutrition Assistance Program. "I know what hunger looks like and feels like," said Wills Ogilvy, who directed the Springfield Food Policy Council and the food justice organization Gardening the Community. More than 5.3 million people across the United States have lost SNAP benefits since President Donald Trump made sweeping changes to the program in his 2025 tax and spending law, according to the U.S. Department of Agriculture data. Rising food insecurity, coupled with higher grocery bills, have strained low-income households ahead of the November 3rd midterm elections. States have raced to implement the changes, and some have tightened the SNAP application process to avoid new federal penalties associated with incorrect benefit calculations. Massachusetts's Department of Transitional Assistance, which administers SNAP, said enrollment is down by nearly 182,000 people, including nearly 65,000 children. DTA staff are overwhelmed and people are losing benefits because they cannot reach caseworkers, said Wills Ogilvy, who Healey appointed to a state anti-hunger task force created last July after Trump's law passed. Wills Ogilvy said she spoke recently with Healey, who told her she was working on the issue. According to DTA data, the agency has seen a 9% rise in daily calls since last year, with about 47% unable to connect, up from about 37%. The DTA and Healey's office did not respond to requests for comment. Now unable to drive due to fasting, Wills Ogilvy, who suffers from lupus and hypoglycemia, said she has also met with state legislators in her home. "I cannot let people down," said Wills Ogilvy,
adding that she and

0: 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Thank you so much for listening, and I hope you all have a safe and well day.
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12: Good morning. Today is Monday, August 17th, 2026. This is Sandy reading for the Talking Information Center, and I'll be reading from today's edition of the Lynn Daily Item. The first article is called She Sells Seashells by the Seashore. With the first day of fifth grade at Village Elementary School approaching, one 10-year-old entrepreneur is squeezing a business launch into the final weeks of summer vacation. Maeve Corbett has spent her time away from school collecting seashells, choosing colorful designs and transforming them into decorative dishes that she is now selling through her budding business. The handmade pieces begin with shells collected from Plum Island, while many of the larger clam shells have since been collected in Marblehead. Each is cleaned and prepared before Corbett begins decorating it. You get shells and you paint them white so the pattern doesn't show through, she said, explaining her process. Then you put Mod Podge on it. Once the pattern material is applied, the shell is left to dry before Corbett adds one of the details that has become a signature of the finished pieces. Gold paint around the edge. A layer of resin gives the inside its glossy finish. From beginning to end, each shell can take a day or two to complete because of the drying time. Her favorite step comes near the end, probably putting the gold paint on it. No two pieces are exactly alike. Some feature flowers in bright pinks, oranges, and greens, while others have coastal designs, butterflies, or blue and white patterns. Corvette said she considers the size and shape of each shell before deciding which design to use. I always like to think of which patterns would look good on the shells first, and the finished shells can be used to hold rings, jewelry, and other small trinkets. Large shells are being sold for $10 and smaller shells for $4. Corbett's mother, Tricia Charisse, said she enjoyed watching her daughter take an idea of her own and turn it into a budding business. The business, affectionately called Moonbeam Mermaid Studio, boasts the tagline, "Handcrafted by a mermaid and her daughter." "I love that she had the idea," Charisse said. "She's been spending a lot of her free time doing this instead of being on screens, which is really great." Art was already a major interest for the soon-to-be fifth grader. Her mother said Corbett has attended Acorn Gallery School of Art and has since gravitated toward creative projects. Megan Palmer, studio manager and teacher at Acorn, said Corbett's patience and attention to detail have stood out in her artwork. Palmer recalled a lighthouse painting Corbett worked on during an after-school class, spending considerably longer on the piece than Palmer initially expected, because Corbett was determined to get it exactly where she wanted it. "At many stages, I thought she could call it finished, and she was like, 'No, I'm doing this until I feel like it's finished,'" Palmer said. The finished painting was ultimately displayed in the Marblehead Festival of Arts. "She's definitely very dedicated and focused on what she does," Palmer said. That same attention to detail is now evident in the shells Corbett spends up to 2 days creating. Palmer said Corbett also participated in Acorn's studio program this summer, where students work with techniques including papier-mâché and 3D design. Palmer said the program may have helped provide some of the inspiration for Corbett's newest creative venture. Charisse said she was happy to encourage the idea when her daughter brought it to her. "She's always been into art and creativity," she said. "When she had the idea, I thought it was great." Charisse added that she has cherished the opportunity to spend dedicated quality time alongside her daughter throughout the summer months. "We just did a couple and actually both really enjoyed it," she said. "And it's a fun way to spend time together." As a new school year approaches, Corbett is already looking past her current summer stock. She aims to adapt her concept for the upcoming winter season by crafting handmade holiday ornaments. In the meantime, her ultimate ambition for the crafted shells is simple. She hopes they make someone smile. To browse her collection, email Charisse at trishcharisse@gmail.com. New home for growing glow. It took Marcia Acosta Matos 26 years to realize her dream of opening her own hair and nail salon. It took only 2 years for her to outgrow her space on Essex Street. Thanks to her vision and persistence, along with some valuable assistance from Edith Lynn, she has a new home on Mount Vernon Street. Matos celebrated the grand opening of Marcia Glow on August 11th. Surrounded by family, friends, employees, and public officials. The name of the business matched the expression on her face as she cut the ribbon on the salon, which is open 7 to 7, 7 days a week. "It's always been my dream to have my own business," said Matos, who came to the United States in 2019 from the Dominican Republic, where she worked in salons for almost 20 years. "My vision was to create more than a salon, where we focus on the inner beauty as well as the outer beauty." EDIC Lynn connected Matos with a representative of SCORE, Service Corps of Retired Executives, who helped her develop a business plan. EDIC provided funding to assist with the build-out of the salon, which is located at the site of a former karate studio. We're excited to be able to support Marsha, and we appreciate her investment in the city, said Danian Smith, EDIC Lynn Executive Director. It's great to see her passion reflected in the beauty of her shop. It took 8 months for Matos, who has 5 employees, to convert the space into a sleek salon with state-of-the-art equipment, new floors, walls, bathrooms, and an eye-catching sign with reflective gold letters on a black background. Edith believed in my vision, she said, after accepting citations from Mayor Jared Nicholson and Ward 5 Councilor Cardiles Perez. This is my dream come to life. We are excited for the opportunity Marsha has to grow her business in this new location, Nicholson said. EDIC has a variety of resources available to assist businesses, and it is gratifying to see it being used. World Series Park in Saugus hit by vandalism. World Series Park was the scene of massive vandalism on Friday and Saturday. The picnic benches under the pavilion were destroyed. One was actually placed on the pitching mound. Saugus police responded to a call from Bob Davis, superintendent of the park, Saturday night, after he found the destruction and saw a couple of people under the pavilion around 11:30 p.m. This vandalism doesn't make sense, Davis said. What kind of enjoyment does anyone get from destroying the property of others? Those benches and the pavilion are for the enjoyment of people attending baseball games. We will be looking at surveillance video to try to identify those responsible. As a result of this kind of destruction, we're thinking of eliminating picnic benches. Nahant stands up for firefighters on Facebook. Residents have recently expressed that fire safety is a top priority over other matters that it seems the town is prioritizing. After Fire Chief Austin Atrum and firefighters Matt Canty and Nick Papagelis shared their experiences on the toll the job takes, residents have taken it a step further by now bringing up their concerns about the state of the firehouse. On the Facebook group Nahant Residents page, multiple people shared their distaste for the town and its continued efforts to fund other town departments and organizations over the fire station that has needed help for more than 4 decades. The post that started the chain reaction stated, "Our firefighters choose to be here, knowing the risk. Unlike other town departments, they are inside their sick building for most of their long shifts, breathing the air which contains diesel exhaust and possibly asbestos particles. We need a new public safety building for both our fire and police. We need more firefighters. I am willing to chip in for that. We need to do better." This post later stated that the town needs to fund more firefighters in the next budget cycle in order to improve the public safety buildings within the next few years. One individual commented on the post stating, "Let's take the $1 million profit from the Coast Guard housing and give it to the fire department for capital improvements." Another individual commented that it's distressful to see Antrim plead to the public in order to make his safe station safe. "There is something inherently wrong in our town when a vote to make the fire department safer and more responsive to the town needs gets shot down by 24 votes. And then other people decide that it's very important that we raise millions of dollars for the town library. It's about time that this town dedicated its interest to building a public safety edifice for both police and fire that is safe for its occupants to live, work, and return home safely to their families. All other pie-in-the-sky endeavors should be put on the back burner. Orange roofs and lighted ball fields are not priorities. One resident even stated that the $1 million funding for the library can quickly go up in smoke because we have inadequate fire coverage despite the 110% effort. The circus comes to Linfield. At the town commons, Linfield residents and children watched in awe as circus performer Kimberly Craig rotated not one but three hula hoops on her arms simultaneously while performing her highly acclaimed Kimberly's Pocket Circus Show, an interactive, family-friendly show that she created entirely on her own. The performance is the latest programming organized by the Linfield Public Library, which has ranged from film clubs to even a recent talk on understanding AI and misinformation in conversation with journalist Philip Eel. Despite staffing issues, the library has been prioritizing enriching and educational opportunities for all ages while also fostering community. For Craig, who is originally from Chicago, performing in Linfield was a special experience, given her own adoration for public libraries, as well as the resources they provide. "We were a big library family," Craig said. "We would go every week, and I always did the summer reading and would come home with a stack of books. I just really enjoy the audiences that libraries get. Of all the different event companies that I worked with, libraries work together. They all know each other. From a performer's side, it's an incredible resource." Craig has been performing professionally since 2005 and has toured with both big and small tours all over the world. After taking a gymnastics class in college, Craig's hobby soon turned into a calling. She's dedicated her career to her craft, honing in on her skills and training while reaching heights no one has, including a Guinness World Record in 2021 after achieving the fastest hula hoop rotation ever while doing a handstand. On stage, it's evident that Craig is not just a creative or a performer, but also an athlete. Before getting into performing, she was once a dedicated competitive figure skater and even competed at nationals for the United States a few times. When she first started swinging trapeze in the circus and doing group acrobatics, she found herself already used to the feeling of flying through the air and having to trust others, just as she did when pair skating. "I think just the fearlessness of being tossed and trusting you're going to get caught by someone, that was very similar to pair skating, and I really liked it," Craig said. Today, Craig's hour-long show includes a number of stunts, including handstands, and even an interactive segment with the crowd featuring upbeat music, numerous hula hoops, and her stuffed animal chickens, which she bought while touring in Vietnam. As it wrapped up, Craig took a moment to thank the Linfield Public Library for its efforts, while also reiterating to residents the importance of continuing to support it. "Thank you for watching my show, and thank you for supporting the Linfield Library. Libraries are some of my favorite places," she said. "I hope you guys grow up enjoying libraries as much as I did. They're a magical place full of absolutely everything that you can possibly enjoy." Invasive lantern flies land in Swampscott. State agricultural officials have confirmed the presence of spotted lantern flies in town and are asking residents to keep an eye out for the invasive pest. The Massachusetts Department of Agricultural Resources confirmed spotted lantern fly nymphs after survey staff followed up on a sighting submitted through the state's pest reporting system. MDAR and U.S. Department of Agriculture survey teams may be seen in Swampscott later this growing season as officials inspect trees and work to determine the extent of the infestation. Spotted lantern flies are not considered dangerous to people or pets and are not known to bite or sting. Instead, the concern surrounding the insect comes from the damage it can cause to plants, trees, and hardwood. The invasive insects suck sap from plants and woods and have been found on more than 100 different plant species. They are known to inhabit the tree of heaven, another pesky invasive species found in Swampscott, particularly along the rail trail. But they also feed on grapevines, maple and fruit trees, and other woody plants. Feeding can weaken plants, while heavy infestations pose a particular threat. The insects can also become a nuisance when they congregate in large numbers. As they feed, spotted lanternflies produce a sticky, sugary substance known as honeydew, which can accumulate on plants, vehicles, and other surfaces below infested trees. The substance can attract other insects and promote the growth of sooty mold, a fungus that can interfere with plant growth. Residents and businesses are being encouraged to watch for the insect and report suspected sightings. Photos are particularly helpful to state officials when investigating reports. Spotted lantern flies change in appearance as they develop. Young nymphs are black with white spots, while later stage nymphs develop red coloring. Adults have gray outer wings with black spots and distinctive red hind wings that are visible when wings are open. Suspected sightings can be reported through the Massachusetts Introduced Pest Outreach Project. The online form asks for information about what was observed and where it was found and allows users to submit photos to help officials confirm the sighting. Reports from the public help, MDAR, and other organizations monitor the presence and spread of the invasive insect and determine where additional surveying might be needed. Chipotle is coming to Lynn Marketplace. The Lynn Marketplace, located at 43 State Street, will soon add a Chipotle Mexican Grill to its mix of fast dining restaurants and businesses. On the Brixmore Property Group site plan, the business pad opportunity sits in the parking lot of the shopping center, making it an extension to the currently existing building. Chipotle will take the site's pad A2 spot, which means it will be developed as an outparcel building, a Brixmore Property Group spokesman said. The proposed building is currently listed for 2,400 square feet, and the Brixmore spokesperson shared that the addition of Chipotle will complement the center's existing tenant mix by adding another nationally recognized dining option for shoppers and the community. The current food businesses at the Lynn Marketplace includes Stop and Compare, Polo Campero, and Pizza Hut. This would cement the first ever Chipotle in Lynn. The closest Chipotles currently reside in Swampscott, Saugus, Linfield, and Peabody. With the proposed business opportunity being built into the existing shopping center's parking lot, parking for the soon-to-be 14 businesses will be a potential issue, and the Brixmore spokesperson shared that parking and traffic circulation are important considerations in any redevelopment project. Before moving forward with a project, we evaluate a variety of factors, including parking availability, customer access, traffic flow, and tenant needs to ensure the project is appropriate for the site. The traffic that Chipotle could bring to the marketplace, though, could create one more fast and convenient option for Lynners to enjoy. The addition of Chipotle will help drive customer traffic and repeat visits to Lynn Marketplace, creating additional visibility for the centers, retailers, and services, the spokesperson said. Six-day water break soaks Margin Street. The condos on Margin Street were unable to access their drinking water for 6 days due to a main water break. Ward 7 City Councilor Jordan Avery and Lynn Housing Authority and Neighborhood Development stepped in to assist. Following a sewer break this winter, the condos received a $3,000 assessment bill, and due to that, there are no funds to cover the cost to fix the ongoing water break, according to unit owner Karen Fletcher. Fletcher shared this issue has caused distress among fellow unit owners because no one knew how to resolve the constant flow of water out of the building. Thank God this was fresh water. However, no one knew what to do, Fletcher said. We didn't have the money to get the contractor to come do the work. We haven't heard much from our management company either, which was very unsettling. With no help from management, residents got in contact with Avery to see what could be done to get the water shut off and the water main fixed. For 6 days, residents have watched a significant amount of water flow onto the street while facing uncertainty about how the repair could be funded and completed, Avery said. Because the break is located on private property, the repair is the responsibility of the Unit Owners Association rather than the Lynn Water and Sewer Commission. That created a difficult and unusual situation, but it was not one we could simply allow to continue. Executive Director of LWSC, James Arsenal, confirmed the private property restrictions, stating it's illegal for the commission to access the private property without confirmation from a management department. We can't go on private property and repair everybody's infrastructure, because if we did, that would take a lot of resources away, Arsenal said. So we do the best we can to try to help, but we have to make sure everybody's treated fairly and equitably the same way. Over the past few days, Avery and Lehan have worked closely to receive emergency grant funding to cover the cost of all repairs. Fletcher shared that it truly takes a village to get emergencies like this taken care of. This is what public service and collaboration should look like. Residents bringing forward serious concern, public officials listening and responding, and city departments, community organizations, and private partners remaining at the table until a solution is found, Avery said. Emergency assistance of this nature is neither routine nor easy to secure, and I'm grateful that we were able to make it happen. The emergency repair was scheduled by Avery, Elhand, and the Unit Owners Association with McGrath Enterprises at 7 a.m. Saturday, Avery said. Once the immediate emergency is resolved, the association must closely examine the recurring infrastructure problems at this property and develop a long-term plan so residents are not forced to endure situations like this again, Avery said. Fletcher added that she is relieved to know the issue will be resolved Saturday. On behalf of the residents of Margin Street, Ward 7, and the entire city of Lynn, I offer my sincere appreciation to Charles Gaeta, C.J. Mijos, and the entire Elhand team, McGrath Enterprises, the Unit Owners Association, and everyone who helped bring the six-day emergency toward a resolution, Avery said. Most importantly, I thank the residents for their patience, communication, and trust throughout this process. Mayor Jared C. Nicholson shared his condolences to the residents affected by the water break. We understand how inconvenient these disruptions can be. We appreciate the collaboration of the ward counselor, Elhand, LWSC, and all who have worked on this to get it resolved. We look forward to the work being completed. Lynn Water and Sewer Issues Water Ban. The Lynn Water and Sewer Commission has posted a mandatory water ban. Lynn has been in critical level 3 drought status since May, and the conditions are getting worse with the stressed state of the reservoirs, reduced stream flow, and diminished groundwater supplies. The commission's statement reveals that these conditions create risk for the city's drinking water systems and environmental resources residents rely on. The mandatory water restrictions prohibit non-essential outdoor water use, including watering lawns and use of irrigation systems, no water being routed to irrigation in parks, playgrounds, and municipal landscapes, and the Gannon Municipal Golf Course irrigation to be reduced to 40% of normal levels.
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14: Here's the forecast for the Boston and South Shore area on the Talking Information Center from the National Weather Service. For today, mostly cloudy, showers possible, temperatures in the mid-70s. Overnight, mostly cloudy, temperatures in the mid-60s. And for Tuesday, gradually turning sunny, temperatures near 80. The sun rose this morning at 5:55, setting at 7:42 this evening. Stay tuned for more heading your way next on the Talking Information Center.
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10: 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Framingham.
13: And coming up next on the Talking Information Center, it's today's reading of the Salem News. 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
16: Hi, this is Jane on Monday, August 17th, reading the Salem News, August 17th edition. Salem gets $1.7 million to stem Winter Island Park erosion. The city has received $1.7 million in state funding to stabilize about 700 feet of eroding shoreline at Winter Island Park. On Thursday, Lieutenant Governor Kim Driscoll and state officials announced the first round of ECO one-stop grant awards, including $1.7 million for Salem to implement a nature-based coastal bank stabilization project targeting Waikiki Beach, Fort Pickering, and the edge of the parking lot. The project will remove invasive vegetation and use fiber lift arrays and native vegetation to provide storm damage protection and erosion control, improve public safety and pedestrian access, restore native vegetation, and preserve archaeological and historic resources dating back 6,000 years. The project has received funding from the Massachusetts Office of Coastal Zone Management since 2023 and has now advanced to a fully permitted design. The project team includes the city, Salem Sound Coast Watch, Barbara Warren Environmental Consultant, Wilkinson Ecological Design, the Public Archaeology Laboratory, Inc., and Epsilon Associates. According to the city, the ongoing erosion of the Winter Island pathways and coastal banks has resulted from waves, storm surges, extreme high tides, regular foot traffic, and excessive invasive plant species such as bittersweet. Much of the southeast-facing coastal bank adjacent to the parking lot has eroded to a steep vertical face, with particularly severe erosion near the gazebo, where the ground beneath the gazebo has been undermined, leaving its seaward edge unsupported. The city has also determined a grass strip between the top of the bank and the parking lot is weakened by regular exposure to salt and heavily compacted from foot traffic, limiting the resilience of the turf grass to withstand tidal impacts and infiltrate stormwater. At the seaward edge, grass roots are exposed, and several sections of the bank have slumped onto the beach below. The parking lot edge isn't curbed, and subsequent stormwater runoff isn't directed into the rain garden, exacerbating erosion of the shoreline. Near Waikiki Beach, Fort Pickering's rampant path and the failing coastal bank are planned to be restored. First, the dense invasive vegetation will be removed, then reinforced fiber roll lifts, erosion and sediment control devices, will be installed against the top of the bank. Soils will be placed above the fiber rolls and covered in erosion control blankets to serve as a planting area for native herbaceous species. Sand placed over the embankment for construction access from the beach will remain in place after construction to provide nourishment and additional protection. At the Fort Pickering headland, the degraded stairs, gullies resulting from erosion, and invasive vegetation will be removed. Fiber roll arrays and foundations to provide stability to the bank will be installed at the landward edge of the bank, then covered with sand and erosion control blankets. Native herbaceous species will be planted on 2,800 square feet of coastal bank. The benches and access will move 2 feet landward due to necessary recontouring of the slope. There will be a temporary 4-foot metal fence until plantings are established. On the southern shoreline, more reinforced fiber roll lifts will be installed to protect the Fort Pickering rampant. The city said the footpath will be discontinued, given its vulnerability to climate change-induced increases in precipitation and southerly coastal storms. The slope will be reconstructed and planted to stabilize the coastal bank. The footpath between the southern shoreline and Fort Pickering headland will be reseeded with native grasses to reduce further erosion. Certain other paths will also be closed off using physical barriers, signage, or native plantings, with alternative routes being made apparent, according to the city. The Public Archaeology Laboratory will conduct archaeological monitoring during the proposed excavation for the project. The city said cultural and geological features may be present and deeply buried along the ramparts at Waikiki Beach, the Fort Pickering headland, and the southern shoreline, which could provide significant information on the historic construction and repair work undertaken at Fort Pickering since the late 18th century. Fort Pickering, believed to have been built in 1643, is the oldest remaining fortified site in Salem and one of the oldest in Massachusetts. Prior to its construction, archaeological evidence indicates Winter Island was first American groups. The city expects to begin construction of this 2020. Begin construction of this 2027. Waikiki Beach and the headland, and continue into 2028 at the Leap for Education. As recent national opportunities for teens are declining, local high school students' access to the entry-level labor market through its summer work program with paid work experience and valuable career readiness training. Since the organization launched the program in 2017, LEAP has provided students from Salem and Lynn with 6 weeks of paid work experience, career preparation, mentorship, and professional skill development. This year, 65 high school students enrolled in the program had the opportunity to explore career goals and future plans in various fields with coaching from LEAP staff and community mentors. 11 students from this year's cohort participated in a new hybrid employer placement initiative in which students divided their time between structured career readiness training at LEAP and hands-on work experiences at Salem Hospital, Lynn Community Health Center, North Shore CDC, and Dreammore at Thurgood Marshall Middle School in Lynn. One of those students was Beverly High Junior Ocean Pete, who said she was very grateful for the experience she gained during her time working alongside nurses at Salem Hospital. I'm interested in nursing because I'm a people person, and I like the fact that I can help people, Pete said. I was helping restock supplies and be the first one to respond to calls from the pager, so I was able to be really one-on-one with the patient as the first person they see. Tina McLaughlin, Salem Hospital's community health director, said the students' placement would provide a worthwhile opportunity for them to gain experience in the medical field in a professional setting. Our interns are off to a great start, McLaughlin said, during the opening days of the placement. They seemed so excited and professional. I think this will be a great experience for them. Career readiness and job placement programs like the one LEAP provides are especially important, given decline in trends in teen hiring. According to an Associated Press report published by Fortune, the number of jobs secured by teenagers fell 25% last summer compared with the previous year. About one-third of Americans ages 16 to 19 were employed last summer, down from a peak of approximately 60% in the late 70s. According to LEAP Executive Director Kayla Dorst, these changes to the entry-level labor market have resulted from various factors, including routine jobs being eliminated or automated, employers operating with smaller teams that have less capacity to train inexperienced workers, and teenagers increasingly competing with older and more experienced candidates for the positions that remain. I think AI is changing things a lot, said Dorst. A lot of employers also find it difficult to engage young people, and it's easier to hire somebody who has a couple years of experience. So we're trying to make sure that we're building that space for them to build the experience so that employers are ready to go. The Hybrid Employer Placement Initiative is partially supported through the state's Youth Employment Gateway Cities Learning Community Pilot, which is testing approaches to youth engagement, employer partnerships, and career readiness across Massachusetts. Through the pilot, Mass Hire North Shore Workforce Board received a $75,000 award to work with regional partners to expand youth employment opportunities in Lynn and Salem. LEAP, Salem Hospital, and Lynn Community Health Center are among the partners helping implement the local initiative. Because students in the program are paid for their work, it addresses the dilemma of choosing between earning an income or participating in meaningful career preparation within their area of interest. In addition to the hands-on work, students continue participating in LEAP's structured professional development, mentoring, project work, and coaching to learn more about the practicalities and pathways of entering their chosen fields. On Thursday, students attended the Summer Work Program Student Showcase to present the projects they've completed, share what they've learned, and reflect on how the program has shaped their career goals and future plans. Carla Rodriguez, a junior at Lynn Vocational Technical Institute, who explored the field of robotics and engineering, was able to learn from her informational interviews with her mentor and project work about what skills and strengths would be most important developed to move forward on her career path. Over 6 weeks, Rodriguez worked to modify a broken drone with new hardware and coding, with the goal of having it navigate underwater like a submarine. I learned that I have to have patience and perseverance, she said. This project was a lot of trial and error, many things that I had to change and replace. I definitely want to keep advancing and keep learning and hopefully make an impact in the future. My dream is to make a robot that can go underwater and collect trash and turn it into fuel. For the future, LEAP and its partners hope to expand the hybrid employer placement cohort with placements across industries such as healthcare, business, education, nonprofit services, manufacturing, technology, and more. New woman-run clinic gives women the space to heal. A new outpatient clinic run by women for women is changing how trauma, mental health, substance abuse, postpartum depression, eating disorders, and other issues are treated. Aurora's team meets women where they are at in the healing journey and approaches their care through a whole-body approach. Founded by Andrea Stanford and Royson Mulcairings, the clinic aims to be a welcoming space where women of all backgrounds can find peace and progress on their road to recovery. We're helping women be able to heal without holding judgment, shame, and guilt, said Stanford, who was also the company's CEO. She first envisioned a women-focused center like Aurora 11 years ago when she was working in mental health and substance abuse outpatient centers in the area. That idea became reality when Aurora opened in Suite B203 at 75 Sylvan Street about 2 months ago. The facility's rooms are decorated to be peaceful and welcoming, a much-needed five-day departure from the often stark and sterile atmosphere of many outpatient facilities. One room is a designated meditative space with flowers hanging from the ceiling and soothing colors on the wall, which complement colorful floor pillows surrounding a sound bath station. The entire facility is bright and airy and decorated to feel calming and comfortable. That's the type of environment it often takes for patients to feel comfortable opening up, Mulcairn said. We get to know who these women are, said the co-founder and program director. We're not just focused on the things that have happened to them recently, but what built up to that. We're very transparent about how life experiences shape a lot of why you made that first call for help. Patients take part in a variety of treatments at Aurora. Clinicians use traditional avenues of talk therapy, and there is a psychiatric mental health nurse practitioner on site who prescribes medicine if that's needed. There's also group sessions, art therapy, yoga and meditation, sound bowl experiences, and an emphasis on trauma and childhood-informed therapeutic work, among other areas of focus like nutrition, hormones, and mindfulness. We're healing from the body out, said Samantha Lipka, the facility's clinical director. We work on the inner core of what is going on and how that can affect your body physically, how your mind is connected to your body, and how, when we don't help our mind, our body then later on sees the effect of that. Trauma can come through a single catastrophic event or less obvious experiences, like a problematic way of thinking influenced by childhood relationships with families and classmates, Stanford said. That trauma contributes to the eating disorders, anxiety, depression, substance abuse, and other issues the clinic treats without patients even realizing it, Stanford and Lipka said. Already, some of Aurora's patients have seen more progress at this facility than any others that they've been to, Lipka said. At a lot of programs, they just don't feel a sense of safety to truly heal, she said. Real healing comes with a sense of safety, so that's what Aurora really offers. The facility aims to be accessible to all women. It currently accepts out-of-network insurance and is working on being accepted as inpatient insurance for companies like Blue Cross Blue Shield, Tufts, MassHealth, and Harvard Pilgrim. We're meeting people where they're at with what they need, Stanford said. Continuing to thrive, the fifth annual Judy Games takes place next Saturday in Beverly. For as much as Judy Bailey embraced and celebrated life's good things, her family, her many friends, her love of singing, dancing, reading, and watching movies, and being a genuine source of kindness and positivity to all she came in contact with, she most certainly did not seek out the spotlight. It's ironic, then, that the upcoming fifth annual Judy Games, which will celebrate Judy's lasting legacy, will again draw hundreds of supporters to the Bailey family home on Aresia Lane in Beverly next Saturday, August 29th. I think Judy's up there in heaven and looking down saying, "This is good stuff you're doing," said her husband Dan Bailey, who, along with his children, Mary Rose, Patrick, and Brenna, have hosted the game in her memory since her untimely passing in January 2022 at age 61. "I think she'd be okay with what we've done and the goodness that's come out of this." This year's Judy Games, once again featuring three events, cornhole, can jam, and ladder golf, that two-person teams compete in, will start at 9:45 a.m. The Baileys get a permit so that Aresia Lane is shut down for the first half of the day, allowing the many participants to take part in the festivities in the Centerville section of the Garden City. Money raised for the events will go not only towards five separate $5,000 Judy Bailey scholarships given to graduating Beverly High seniors heading off to college, but also to the Beverly Children's Learning Center for its enrichment programs, as well as the Beverly Education Foundation to help teachers with cost for supplies in their classrooms and such. Last year was the biggest one we've had, and it's just unbelievable to me that it keeps growing and expanding, said Dan Bailey. Fundraisers in someone's memory tend to be big the first year, then fall off over time. But this just keeps getting bigger and bigger, drawing folks from not only all over Beverly and surrounding North Shore towns. It also brings in family members and close friends from places such as Minnesota, where Judy and Dan are originally from, Maryland, and Arizona. Mary Bailey O'Leary and her husband Chris will come from San Ramon, California, with their two kids, Corinne, who'll turn six on the day of this year's Judy Games, and her four-year-old sister, Caitlin. Patrick Bailey and his wife, Megan, live locally and will be helping all week to set up, while Brenna Bailey-Kelty and her husband, Casey, a pilot for the Navy, will be coming up from Virginia with their 16-month-old son, Finn Patrick. People are competing and taking part, but there are a lot who aren't playing but are socializing and simply there to support. "It's really touching, quite frankly," said Dan. "It's all about fun and certainly helps to keep Judy's memory alive." The first round of games play is a qualifying round where each two-person team plays each of the three games and racks up as many points as they can. Speed and Dexterity are the names of the game to advance to the next round of 32, which is then broken down into a traditional March Madness-style bracket, 1 versus 32, 2 versus 31, etc. Once the competition is down to the final two teams, it's essentially a race. They don't face off against one another so much as each player has to score a certain amount of points to move on to the next game. Rotating to cornhole to can jam to ladder golf, which is the most difficult of the three. When one of the teams has both players hit all the runs in ladder golf, they are declared the champions. Last year's winners were the appropriately named father and daughter team of Leo Ottenbein and his daughter Abby, a former Beverly High athletic star and the Salem News Student Athlete of the Year nominee from BHS in 2018. There's also a Best Costume Award given out, which gains the winner extra points in the first qualifying round, as well as a 50-50 raffle. What I love watching about the competition is the emotions flying, said Dan Bailey. You're effectively going up against the clock, racing to get through it, all while working with your partner to get them the beanbag or frisbee back. It's great. There will be an expanded kiddos event for young children to take part in, the same three events that the adults play, and the Beverly Fire Department comes by with a truck for them to explore and learn what firefighters do. Dennis Silvio and the folks from Iron Tree bring a bucket truck a few days before the event and set up a large sign for Saturday's revelry, too. As always, there will be post-competition burgers. You're effectively going up against the clock, racing to get through it, all while working with your partner to get them the beanbag or frisbee back. It's great. There will be an expanded kiddos event for young children to take part in, the same three events that the adults play, and the Beverly Fire Department comes by with a truck for them to explore and learn what firefighters

0: of Peabody and his Boogers Catering Concepts donate the burgers and dogs. Mike's Pizza in Beverly donates party-sized pizza for the day. People can hang out after the games end, around 1 p.m., and they usually do, Dan Bailey laughed. Cost of the Judy games is a donation of $150 per two-person team, so $75 per player, which is 501c3 tax-deductible. For more information or to sign up for the event, visit www.thejudygames.com. Massachusetts cracks down on sales of kratom. State public health officials have banned sales of kratom amid rising concerns that the unregulated and heavily addictive drug has been linked to seizures and other side effects. The State Department of Public Health issued an emergency order Thursday banning retail sales of the drug. The order, which temporarily reclassifies kratom as a substance one, as a Schedule I substance, will take effect after a 14-day notice period and will last up to a year, according to the state agency. Governor Maura Healey said the temporary prohibition will give cities and towns more time to set local rules on kratom sales and prevent smuggling of the drug. Dangerous kratom products are being sold in stores across Massachusetts with little oversight, and people, including children, often have no way of knowing what they're buying or how potent it is, Healey said in a statement. Customers should be able to trust that the products being sold in stores are safe. Kratom is an herbal extract that comes from the leaves of an evergreen tree called Matragnia speciosa. The tree grows in Southeast Asia. Kratom users can chew the tree's leaves, swallow, or brew dry kratom, or add the extract to a liquid. It's been called gas station heroin because it often mimics the effects of opioids in large doses and is usually sold at gas stations, convenience stores, smoke shops, and online retailers. A recent advisory by the Mayo Clinic acknowledged that some people dealing with severe illnesses have been taking the drug, while others have used it to wean themselves off opioids, but said kratom hasn't been shown to be safe or to treat any medical conditions. The U.S. Food and Drug Administration has warned people not to use kratom because of possible harm it can cause. The U.S. Drug Enforcement Administration calls kratom a drug of concern. Poison control centers in the United States received more than 3,400 reports about use of kratom from 2014 through 2019, according to the Centers for Disease Control and Prevention. These included reports of death. Side effects reported included high blood pressure, confusion, and seizures, the agency said. The Art of Wine. Salem Wine Imports held its annual Grand Tasting on Sunday at the House of the Seven Gables. The Art of Wine offered a chance to taste some 90 wines, along with cider and mead, under a tent overlooking Salem Harbor, accompanied by jazz music, light bites, and plenty of good cheer. The profits from the event benefit LifeBridge North Shore and a Woman's Friend Society.
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5: Good afternoon and welcome to the Gloucester Daily Times for to by the Talking Information Center, located in beautiful Marshfield. Today's lead story, Monitoring Network, comes to Essex. It's written by Steve Olin, the state's monitoring of coastal. Talking Information Center, located in beautiful Marsh. Today's lead story, Monitoring Network, comes to Essex. It's written by Steve Olin, the state's monitoring of coastal conditions and flood sensors and an offshore wave buoy. Researchers in the Stone Living Lab at the University of Massachusetts Boston is expanding its titled Real-Time Monitoring Network with the deployment of two new HOHONU, it's H-O-H-O-N-U, overland flooding sensors in Essex and a new offshore wave buoy in Ipswich Bay. The lab is a collaboration of UMass Boston, Boston Harbor Now, along with city, state, and federal partners. Dr. Katie Daffhorn, director of the Stone Living Lab and distinguished professor of coastal resilience at UMass Boston, said the lab is committed to research and outreach designed to help vulnerable coastal areas adapt to climate change. The expanded real-time monitoring network marks a leap forward in fulfilling that mission, especially with the intuitive, easy-to-navigate dashboard that makes all this data readily accessible and visually understandable for all kinds of stakeholders, Daffhorn said. In total, the project will see the installation of 10 new overland flood sensors and two offshore buoys that will measure wave conditions at locations from Cape Ann to Boston, down to Buzzards Bay, Cape Cod, and the islands of Nantucket and Martha's Vineyard. The new instruments are designed to more than double the reach of the lab's monitoring network, filling in major gaps in ocean and flood monitoring. The expanded monitoring will provide local leaders, climate scientists, and residents with publicly accessible, real-time, and localized data about where communities might face damaging floodwaters at high tides and during coastal storms. In Essex, one overland sensor is being permanently installed near Green Marsh Brewing Company on the Main Street Causeway, that's Route 133, and a second device will be a mobile sensor to be installed in a new location every 4 to 6 months. Another overland sensor is being installed at Collins Cove in Salem. The town of Essex is very pleased to be chosen to host the site as part of the real-time flood monitoring network, said Essex Town Administrator Brendan Zabricki. This installation fulfills a critical goal found within the town's Municipal Vulnerability Preparedness Plan, while contributing data that will be helpful to coastal resilience planners in other jurisdictions and organizations. The new wave buoys, deployed in Ipswich Bay and off Mattapoisett in Buzzards Bay, provide 24/7 monitoring of wave height, frequency, and direction. The wave buoys can be used for long-term modeling and also provide early warnings of possible coastal flooding. Joe Christo, Chief Resilience Officer at the Stone Living Lab and Boston Harbor Now, said the monitoring network provides more opportunities to understand where coastal flooding is happening while helping climate experts plan for and adapt to a changing environment. Projects like this do not happen without close partnerships, and we are so thankful to have

When it comes to making plans, you are the best. What about those round trips that you plan in advance, which are perfect on your way there and perfect on your way back? Or those meetings with friends for which you make a group chat 3 months before so that nobody or anything is missing? Or your daughter's first birthday party? You planned it with such dedication that instead of the first, it felt like our quinces. The same way you plan each detail

0: many great partners throughout Massachusetts and beyond that we collaborate with on this work, he said. Data collected by the network is publicly available on new dashboards that can be found at Stone Living Lab, written as all one word, at stonelivinglab.org/dashboards. Again, that's stonelivinglab.org/dashboards. We're looking forward to linking to the digital dashboards that will be offered for our own planning and research purposes and for the benefit of the public and others, Zubricki said. Naughty Cohn takes a seat on Roger Street, and that's Naughty is N-A-U-T-I, like for nautical, and Cohn, capital C-O-N-E. It's written by Joanne McKenzie. It was the dead of winter, and Rick Hosman and his business partner and husband, Kurt Hosman, were brainstorming plans for signage for the new ice cream shop they envisioned for 6 Roger Street, a small retail space they'd been using for storage for Drift, the Main Street restaurant they owned upstairs. They already had the name, Naughty, as in nautical, and Cone, as in ice cream, and they already had a mascot, a salty little cartoon sailor named Naughty. Now they needed some way of getting passing traffic and foot traffic to realize they were there, tucked away almost invisibly in a corner of a strip mall in what is Gloucester's busiest waterfront tourist thoroughfare. We wanted something beachy that screamed summer and New England and vacation and family and fun, Kurt Hosman told the Times. Something big and Instagrammable, a photo op that would give people fun pictures to remember Gloucester by. At first we thought of a giant whale tail, and then we came up with the chair. And what a chair it is. A giant, classic, white Adirondack chair sitting right there, right out there off Roger Street, bearing the Naughty Sailor logo and an invitation to, quote, be naughty, eat ice cream. On a recent hot Saturday afternoon, that's exactly what dozens of people were lined up to do. All eyes locked on the 30 flavors of Richardson's ice cream listed on the window, while over on the chair, whole families, dogs included, posed for pictures and licked their cones. Giant Adirondack chairs aren't that easy to come by, so to make the chair a reality in time for the shop's grand opening during St. Peter's Fiesta, the partners called in Jason Ilges, it's I-L-G-E-S, a local contractor who'd work with them on renovating their restaurant Drift. Up at Drift, a lot of customers would ask us where they could get ice cream in Gloucester, Kurt said. We knew the shops were out there, but they didn't seem to catch people's eyes. Naughty Cone will. The shop, which also has a big banner screaming ice cream, is the latest business venture for the partners. In the 9 years since they opened Drift at 3 Main Street, they have more than doubled its size, totally transformed its interior, and replaced the entire wall facing the harbor with glass windows that open like doors in the summer to let the sea air in and create an elevated view of the working waterfront. They also developed a reputation for killer cocktails and espresso martinis, a whopping 12,000 of which were sold last year, they said. Both men had long successful careers in the hospitality industry, Kurt Hosman playing an integral role in the rollout of Gloucester's Beauport Hotel. In an email to the Times, he said, Gloucester has supported us for many years, and we're excited to continue investing in the city. The Naughty Cone looks forward to supporting summer events. As we celebrate our first season, a portion of sales will be donated to support Gloucester's 4th of July celebrations. The Naughty Cone's window is open daily through summer from noon to 10 p.m. And by the way, if ice cream isn't your thing, it also serves fruit sorbets. On the trail to Eagle Scout, teen puts up signs at Thompson Street Reservation, served by Bobby Grady. Recent Gloucester High School graduate and aspiring Eagle Scout Raphael Jabba, that's J-A-B-B-A, completed his required community service project, which aided the Essex County Greenbelt Association with a years-long trail improvement project in Gloucester. Jabba led a team of volunteers over 3 days this summer digging holes for and installing 12 wooden posts and temporary signage at trail intersections in the Thompson Street Reservation, a 338-acre property in West Gloucester that has not been well marked historically. The posts have numbers on them, and then you could see on the map where the numbers are labeled and know where you are, Jabba said. They also include the names of the trails on the posts and the directions to the parking lots and other trails to help people navigate. For a Boy Scout to become an Eagle Scout, there are a number of criteria that must be met, including the completion of a community service project. Jabba said he knew he wanted his project to be focused on hiking trails. His initial idea was to help restore trails in Dogtown, but a quick Google search led him to Greenbelt, so he reached out to the Essex-based nonprofit to see what projects he could help with. Since 2021, Greenbelt Land and Trail Manager Dave McKinnon has been working to significantly improve the navigation of the Thompson Street Reservation trails. Through user experience and our own experience, we found that it was a very challenging property to navigate. We would get the most reports about people getting lost or turned around out there, McKinnon said. Over the past 5 years, McKinnon has led a project to reimagine all the trails on the property, changing some of the more popular to color-coded trails, and put up more helpful signage to improve navigation for both people on the trails and first responders. Jabba's project was another step in this ongoing effort, which McKinnon expects to be completed this fall. The heavy lift of the whole thing was carrying all the posts out, literally the heavy lift, all the posts out and installing those 12 markers, which was a huge help, McKinnon said. Jabba said he found the physical work of installing the posts easier than expected, but this was one of the first teams he led, which came with its challenges. I would say scheduling is the hardest part, he said. Also, getting all the permissions, waivers, and getting all the tools and materials was something I needed to pay attention to. Before Jabba can become a full-fledged Eagle Scout, he still has some paperwork related to his project to fill out, including an essay to write and 5 references to submit before a final interview is held to determine if he should receive the Eagle Scout rank. As for Greenbelt, McKinnon said it is continuing to work on its improving the signage on the Tompkins Street Reservation. He said the group was working on permanent metal signs to screw onto the posts Jabba helped install. The Gloucester Student Band going north to tour. The Gloucester Student Band later this month will embark on its 3rd annual summer tour through New Hampshire's White Mountains, featuring 6 performances over 3 days. Among the tour highlights, the student band will perform Ozzy Osbourne's Crazy Train aboard the Mount Washington Cog Railway and Imagine Dragons' On Top of the World at the summit of Mount Washington. To help make the tour possible, the band is holding a community fundraiser this Wednesday, August 19th, when the band will host a tour kickoff concert featuring Reset Button Brass Band at the Cut Live in Gloucester. Doors open at 5:30 p.m. The Gloucester Student Band performs at 6 p.m., and Reset Button takes the stage at 7 p.m. Tickets are available at the Cut Live, with a portion of the proceeds donated to the band. Director Jamie Green Klopotowski founded the Gloucester Student Band to give students opportunities such as this tour, which helps build both community and musicianship. The students get to grow as musicians, spend time together as a band, and experience what it's like to take their music out into new communities, she said. A group of 32 student musicians and 11 adult chaperones will leave Gloucester on Sunday, August 23rd. The tour begins with performances in Berlin, New Hampshire, at the St. Vincent de Paul Nursing Center and North Country Bowling Center. The day after, the band heads to the Mount Washington Cog Railway before performing that evening at Flatbread Pizza Company in North Conway. The tour concludes Tuesday with performances at Storyland and Living Shores Aquarium in Glen. The band will stay overnight at the Horton Center Camp and Retreat Center on Pine Mountain. Donations toward tour expenses can be made at GloucesterStudentBand.com/donate. 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Operating independently from school music programs, the band provides young musicians with opportunities to develop their musical abilities outside of school while sharing their love of music with communities throughout the North Shore and beyond, Klopotowski said. The band has previously performed at the Annisquam 4th of July Bike Parade, Lobster Trap Tree Lighting, Salem Arts Festival, Gloucester 400 Plus New Year's Eve Ball Drop at City Hall, Worcester Red Sox, that's the WooSox baseball games and at Canobie Lake Park in Salem, New Hampshire. 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Essex Tech awarded $1.2 million for expanded career training for job seekers. Danvers, Essex North Shore Agricultural and Technical School will receive $1.2 million in Round 11 funding through the Career Technical Initiative, state officials announced last Monday at Greater New Bedford Regional Vocational Technical High School. The grant will fund new tuition-free career training programs for adult learners, which are set to launch in the fall of 2028. Round 11 funding will support tuition-free training in 10 career and technical education areas, including auto technology, electrical, HVAC, plumbing, carpentry, construction craft laborers, welding, CNC machining, electromechanical, and outdoor property management. These programs are designed to give adult learners a direct path to industry-recognized credentials and in-demand careers. The Round 11 Award built on Essex Tech's existing Career Technical Initiative programming. The school launched its Round 10 electrical program this summer, and that programming will continue through the 2026-27 school year. We're incredibly grateful to receive $1.2 million through Round 11 of the CTI grant, which will allow Essex Tech to expand access to tuition-free, high-quality career training for adults in our community. CTAE and Workforce Development Executive Director Jill Sawyer said, "The investment creates meaningful opportunities for individuals to gain industry-recognized skills, pursue new career pathways, and address the critical workforce needs of our region. We're proud to partner with the Common Core in removing financial barriers and connecting adult learners with the training and support they need to succeed." Essex Tech's involvement in the Career Technical Initiative is part of a broader statewide effort to provide approximately 2,500 job seekers with access to quality technical education and employment pathways. Coast Guard responds to call about unmanned sailboat. A call from about an unmanned sailboat adrift off the coast of Gloucester on Sunday afternoon had the Coast Guard station Gloucester take to sea, but it turned out there was someone on the boat after all. The Coast Guard reported receiving a call from another vessel that it spotted the sailboat, Abigail Ravine, about 12 miles off Gloucester with its sails up and lines in the water. The caller made the report after being unable to contact anyone on the sailboat, Coast Guard said. A crew from Coast Guard Station Gloucester was dispatched. Then, as a helicopter from Station Cape Cod was about to be dispatched, the Coast Guard said it was contacted by the original caller who had obtained the attention of the captain aboard the sailboat. The Station Gloucester crew reached the sailboat and conducted a safety inspection, after which it terminated the sailboat's trip and had it returned to port. Coast Guard Sector Boston said there were no arrests made and no alcohol was involved, but could not say why the Abigail Ravine's trip was cut short. Agency rebrands to be more inclusive. It's run by Allison Kuznets of the State House News Service, Boston. The independent state agency aimed at protecting adults with disabilities from caregiver abuse and neglect has a new name. What was formerly the Disabled Persons Protection Commission is now the Commission for the Protection of Persons with Disabilities. The agency announced Wednesday the change stems from a June law removing offensive language concerning individuals with disabilities from state statute and promoting person-first language, which triggered the agency name change. By removing outdated terms and words from our laws, we're taking a transformational step towards a more inclusive Commonwealth, Representative Sean Garbally said in a statement. CPPD is a national leader in adult protective services, and I'm pleased that the organization has a new name that better aligns with mission and values. The agency investigates allegations of abuse against individuals ages 18 through 59 and maintains a registry of providers found to have harmed clients with intellectual or developmental disabilities. CPPD has a new website, but the URL for the agency's online reporting system is the same. Phone numbers and staff emails are also not affected by the name change, according to a press release shared by Melwood Global. CPPD is working directly with partnering organizations to ensure they are aware of the change, the press release said. Other state agencies have been rebranded to bolster inclusivity in recent years. The Massachusetts Rehabilitation Commission became Massability under a 2024 law, and the Executive Office of Elder Affairs was renamed the Executive Office of Aging and Independence last year. Here's an editorial from the Times today. What to know about voting in the September 1st primary? Politics used to take the summer off, no more. Labor Day is still weeks away, but election season has already begun, and there are several deadlines for voters to consider before September 1, the date of the Massachusetts primary. Even that date is unusual this year, as the elections usually don't occur until after the holiday, which this year falls on September 7. Lawmakers changed the date in the hopes of driving to higher turnout. Here's hoping it works, as turnout in state and local races have been sporadic at best in recent years. There are races on both the Democratic and Republican ballots that will shape the general election November 3rd. So residents should make sure their voices are heard now. It's not too late. The deadline to register to vote is Saturday, August 22nd. You can do that in person, online, or via email. If you're registering by mail, make sure your voter registration form is postmarked by August 22nd. You can also change your party affiliation from Democrat to Republican or vice versa at that time. Those with party affiliations, many are independent, can cast a ballot only for those parties they are registered with. Unenrolled voters can pick one or the other. If you want to vote by mail, you need to request a ballot by August 25th through your local city or town hall. You'll receive a ballot in the mail, which has to reach your local election office or official drop box by 8 p.m. September 1st, the close of polls election day. You can also vote early in person between August 22nd and August 28th, the state's early voting period. Hours differ by community, so check with your city, town hall. Finally, you can vote on election day, September 1st, between 7 a.m. and 8 p.m. Again, your local government office has the details on your voting location. And before we move to the actual ballots, let's give thanks to those city and town clerks who work to make these elections run smoothly across all iterations under challenging circumstances. There are several races with statewide and local implications. On the Republican side, there are two gubernatorial candidates, Michael Minogue of Hamilton, the former chairman of Abiomed, and Barnstable's Brian Shortsleeve, who served as MBTA chief under Governor Charlie Baker. There's one lieutenant governor candidate on the ballot, Corrections Officer Sean Oliver, a New Bedford City councilor. Peabody City Councilor Ann Manning Martin, who was removed from the ballot after her nomination papers were found to have fraudulent signatures, on Tuesday launched a write-in campaign. There's more action on the Democratic ballot, where 6th District Congressman Seth Moulton is challenging incumbent U.S. Senator Ed Markey in a race that has generally pitted Markey's progressive credentials against Moulton's call for fresh blood in the halls of Congress. The busiest race of the summer is the one to succeed Moulton in the 6th District, which spans Essex County. The candidates are Beth Andrews Beck, it's a hyphenated last name, Andrews Beck, a Middleton software engineer, Jamie Belsito, a former state representative and current Topsfield town moderator, Daniel Koh, it's K-O-H, a former Biden administration aide and one-time chief of staff to Boston Mayor Marty Walsh, Linfield businessman John Betcha, Mariah Lancaster, a Salem veterinarian and former State Department official, and Andover State Representative Tram Nguyen, that's N-G-U-Y-N. Few Beacon Hill lawmakers are being challenged for re-election, but there are two locally worth noting. State Representative Dawn Shan, it's D-A-W-N-E, the last name is S-H-A-N-D, of Newburyport is facing Salisbury lawyer Stephen Roth, and incumbent Andrew Drew Tarr of Gloucester, who is serving out the term of the late State Representative Anne Margaret Fronte, is being challenged by Sarah Wilkinson, the former chair of the Rockport Select Board. There are plenty of ways for residents to be heard in this primary and beyond. Here's hoping for a strong turnout. State names Heat Resilience Officer. It's written by Katie Castellani. Boston. As Massachusetts copes with the prolonged impacts of rising temperatures, the Healey administration named Katie Schlick as the state's first Heat Resilience Officer. Schlick will coordinate state government agencies and work with communities to, quote, prepare for rising temperatures, protect public health, and reduce the impacts of extreme heat, according to a statement from Governor Mara Healey's office. Schlick will report to State Climate Chief Melissa Hoffer and State Public Health Commissioner Dr. Robbie Goldstein. Amidst another record-breaking year of heat and smoke, Massachusetts is taking bold, coordinated action to protect and uplift our communities, Schlick said in the statement. July was the hottest month recorded in U.S. history, and extreme heat kills more Americans than the combined effect of hurricanes, floods, tornadoes, and other weather hazards, according to Hoffer. Impacts from rising heat include emergency department visits for heat-related illnesses, drought-induced crop losses, threats to water supplies, railways and runways, and stressed forest systems, with Hoffer calling these impacts what climate change looks like. In 2024, Arizona became the first state to name a chief heat officer. Extreme heat is becoming more common, more intense, and more dangerous in Massachusetts, Healey said in the statement. We need to be ready for what that means for our families and communities. This new role will lead our work to prepare for extreme heat and make sure we're doing everything we can to keep Massachusetts and our residents safe. Most recently, Schlick was a federal and external affairs associate and resilience policy lead with the U.S. Climate Alliance. Before that, Schlick was a special assistant to the White House National Climate Advisor from January 2023 to January 2025. Salary for the role is $90,000 and is fully funded by the Boston Foundation, according to Healey's office. We have time for a letter to the editor. Wilkinson supports transparency. Primaries are central to a healthy democracy. They give voters the opportunity to choose the person they believe will best represent their values and their community. For me, that choice is Sarah Wilkinson. Sarah has served Rockport well as a member of the select board, and I believe she would bring that same commitment to public service in the State House. She understands that elected officials work for the people they represent and that trust in government depends on transparency, accountability, and integrity. Sarah's support for auditing the legislature and increasing transparency speaks directly to those values. I believe Massachusetts needs representatives who are willing to ask difficult questions, demand accountability, and make the government more open to the people it serves. There are many policies and programs coming from our state government that I support, but regardless of where we stand on individual issues, I believe transparency and integrity should be fundamental to how our government operates. That's why I will be voting for Sarah Wilkinson, because I want a representative who will be a leader, one who I know will lead with integrity, champion transparency, and work to make our legislature more accountable to the people of Massachusetts. And it's written by Timothy Chambers of Rockport. Thanks so much for listening. Please be sure to join us again tomorrow for another edition of the Gloucester Daily Times. 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
2: Here's the forecast for the Boston and South Shore area on the Talking Information Center from the National Weather Service. For today, mostly cloudy, showers possible, temperatures in the mid-70s. Overnight, mostly cloudy, temperatures in the mid-60s. And for Tuesday, gradually turning sunny, temperatures near 80. The sun rose this morning at 5:55, setting at 7:42 this evening. 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
9: Hello, this is Kathleen, and today, Monday, August 17th, I'll be reading to you from the Daily News of Newburyport. Empowering and uplifting, bazaar fashion show to benefit local nonprofit returning later this month by Caitlin D. Amesbury. Area women will soon be showing a little more skin as they saunter down the catwalk at the upcoming bazaar, spelled B-R-A hyphen capital Z-A-A-R, fashion show and fundraiser. Scheduled for August 29th at the Newburyport Brewing Company, the fundraiser benefits local nonprofit Tough Warrior Princesses. Like in years past, participants, including a number of cancer survivors, will be modeling custom-made bras. Later, those bras will be auctioned off, with all proceeds going towards the Amesbury-based nonprofit dedicated to supporting women battling cancer. The event began 4 years ago and has steadily blossomed over time, an outcome that event organizer and cancer survivor Cynthia Keefe said has been gratifying. It's pretty exciting, and each year it seems to grow. So it just seems like more and more people are getting to know about it and getting enthused about it. And I found it more obvious last year that the people that are participating, they have powerful stories to tell, and that seems to increase with the years, she said. This year, 30 bras will make their runway debut, with the majority of them being crafted by local artists. The style of each piece varies greatly, with some past creations being superhero-themed and others being adorned with flowers. I think that people come and they expect a fashion show, but they quickly realize that there's much, much more to it and behind it, and that every bra being presented has a story, and every person that's involved in the design or being a model, that they have a reason to be there, whatever it might be. Lisa Stewart, a Tough Warrior Princess board member, said. Some of the artists are cancer survivors themselves, and others are creating to honor a loved one or simply because they believe in supporting women who have been going through cancer. Similarly, Keefe, who will announce each story as models walk down the runway, said each account elicits a myriad of emotions from attendees. There's stories that make us laugh, and there are stories that make us cry when each model walks. It all depends on the person designing. Some of them design just for the sake of designing a beautiful or funky bra. And others, people, design it really from the heart, and it has a lot of meaning for some particular in their lives, she said. And once the final model has walked, attendees will have the chance to bid on each bra, with all of the proceeds going towards tough warrior princesses, allowing them to continue supporting women battling the disease, Stewart said. Cancer can just be so isolating, and tough warrior princesses just reminds women that they have a community behind them. And I think that with the event of the Brazaar, it allows us to come together in a joyful way and then raise funds for to allow us to continue the support, she said. Those interested in learning more about the Brazaar or purchasing tickets can visit the Tough Warrior Princesses website at https://www.toughwarriorprincess.com/brazaar.html. Four-way stop coming to popular Amesbury intersection by Caitlin D. Amesbury. New road signs are coming to the intersection of Market Street at Fern Avenue, as all motorists will be required to stop there starting this fall, according to city officials. For years, the intersection near Cider Hill Farm has been a two-way stop. Recently, however, the Massachusetts Department of Transportation, MassDOT, identified the intersection as eligible for a program which the state agency identifies, investigates, and assists in converting municipally owned intersections from a two-way stop to an all-way stop to address known safety issues. The Department of Public Works, which already has the signs, will install them from this fall, according to the DPW director, Joseph Buckley. Buckley said the new signs, which will likely take a day or two to install, could be beneficial in keeping drivers alert when they travel through the intersection. I think when people are not paying attention or are distracted, I think it will help people with distracted drivers or just getting generally people to slow down, he said. Buckley also said the city plans to work closely with Cider Hill Farm and residents who live in the area of the intersection throughout this process. The city is going to be working with the local residents and the farm to make sure it goes as smooth as possible, he said. Jenny DuRocher, an owner of the Cider Hill Farm, said while the business had reservations about the change, after working with city officials, their doubts were quickly assuaged. With the upcoming traffic change at Market Street and Fern Avenue, so close to our peak fall season, we had some initial questions and concerns about how it could impact traffic in the area. The city, police department, and DPW have been incredibly responsive, and we're very appreciative of how quickly everyone came together to have a thoughtful and productive conversation, she said in a statement. DuRocher went on to praise city leadership and said the two entities are working to ensure the safety of everyone who travels through the intersection. We are actively working together to determine the best path forward with the safety of our guests, neighbors, and the greater Amesbury community at the center of the conversation. We're grateful to have such collaborative city partners who are willing to listen, problem solve, and work together toward the best solution for our community, she said. Plans to reconfigure the popular intersection began last year when an evaluation was conducted by engineering firm Greenman Peterson, Inc., GPI, on behalf of MassDOT. That investigation resulted in the intersection being recommended for moving forward with conversion to all-way stop control, a May 2025 letter from the firm said. The letter goes on to say that the intersection has four approaches and that seven angle crashes that are susceptible to correction with all-way stop control took place there between January 2019 and December 31st, 2021. After the intersection was recommended for conversion to an all-way stop control, a bill went before the City Council to update the city's traffic and parking regulations pertaining to stop signs to reflect the addition of two stop signs added to the area of Market Street at Fern Avenue in support of an all-way stop sign, AWSC. According to the bill's summary, though the city was tentatively approved to receive materials to support an all-way stop control, they had to adopt legislation in support of making the intersection a four-way stop before the materials could be ordered. Based on GPI's findings, MassDOT will support the construction of an AWSC, but before the city can move forward with state grant assistance, the city must first approve the stop signs needing to be added on Market Street at Fern Avenue to complete the four-way stop proposal, the bill said. The council did just that and unanimously approved the bill at their meeting, September 23, 2025 meeting. Browns versus Markey's, Seafood Lovers Flock to Both Sides of the Street, by Jonah Frangioso. Seabrook. Summertime calls tourists to the sands, but along the way, two signature seafood spots stand across the street from one another. With a hankering for clam strips, fried shrimp, or lobster rolls, the question is, take a left turn or a right? It's an unusual arrangement to have a largest competitor sitting directly across the street, but the pair of Seacoast eateries border either side of Route 286 in Seabrook, both serving many of the same seasonal visitors for generations. One is Brown's Lobster Pound, and across the stretch of pavement is Markey's Lobster Pool. Both sell lobsters, live and boiled, fried clams, scallops, haddock, shrimp, and every other seafood essential that families are hungry for. Either side has outdoor seating overlooking the marsh and water, and they both see an incomparable surge in business when beachgoers leave the shoreline in these hotter months. But through the doors, behind the counters, and along the dinner tables, each restaurant has developed their own identity, traditions, and loyal customers. Brown's Lobster Pound. The establishment dates back to the 1950s, when the business was less of a family eatery and more of a lobster hauling operation. Founders Hollis Brown and Louis Violette, who were each out of work, began shipping the crustaceans out of Maine and selling them to markets throughout the Merrimack Valley. In 1948, they opened a lobster pound along the Taylor River in Hampton, which 2 years later sprouted into the current Seabrook spot. With time, a lunch bar was added and customers were provided a place to sit down and enjoy their salty, battered platters. Fried fish, sandwiches, and steamed clams were soon flying out of the kitchen, and the business slowly transformed into a must-stop destination near the coast. Brown would buy out Violette and become the sole owner, and since then, the restaurant has developed into a family business that is nearing the fourth generation of ownership. The operation is currently run by Brown's grandchildren, Robert and Bruce, with their kids serving in management and other positions. It is no secret that June, July, and August bring the biggest crowds to Brown's, with customers pouring in to order their fried delights or pick a lobster from a tank. A large white sign with red lettering greets the guests as they pull into the parking lot. Lobsters alive or boiled, in the water steamed clams. The cash-only establishment operates with a casual cafeteria-like layout, with long aisles of wooden tables stocked with platter-wielding families. Outside, decks lay over the waterfront and marsh. Customers can bring their own beer and their dogs, too. Doors open at 11 a.m., but staff clock in near the crack of dawn to receive deliveries of their lobster, clams, and fish for the day. By the afternoon, the pace certainly changes. Employee Joe Sidke said the lunch and dinner rush starts to take form around 4 p.m., when the beachgoers are headed home. While the winter months are ahead and slower, summer can be relentless, like everyone on Earth wants a plate of fried clams, the staff said. Yvette Bradley has seen that cycle for about 50 years and said the restaurant can sell anywhere from 100 to 150 lobsters on a busy day. Added that Father's Day is typically when they see their highest volume of foot traffic all year. Brown's is a multi-step operation with several lines and stations stemming from either takeout windows, indoor orders, or customers calling over the phone. You just snap into it, Bradley said, describing how workers go into fifth gear when the crowds show up, especially when you've worked here for long enough. Even the tartar sauce is measured in buckets, with Bradley stating that the restaurant goes through at least 14 of the sauce jugs in a weekend. That goes with everything, Bradley said. People love it. Behind the scenes, there is a strong crew of younger employees that come through a J-1 visa summer work travel program, flying overseas to spend the season in Seabrook and helping them handle the surge. Sticky migrates from Egypt and picks up shifts at Brown's every summer. Anything to help out, Sticky said. In a few hours, you'll see lines all the way to the dining room and to the parking lot. It is, in his words, all hands on deck, as folks flock in and find a seat for lunch or dinner. Patrick Brophy and Susanna Crowden pulled in with their two daughters after a beach day. The family has visited Brown's several times and makes the stop a part of an annual tradition. Crowden praised the clams, shrimp, and lobster rolls, while Brophy singled out the scallops. Their daughters wore Happy Hampton shirts, part of an annual family reunion in which relatives gather in Hampton, and the children design their own apparel. From Vermont, the family traditionally stops at Brown's before hitting the road back up north. I look forward to it, Crowden said. It's my one lobster roll a year, and it's here. Tanya Apar grabbed a table with her family, Tina Gamache, Brendan Gamache, and Matt Daniels, on Saturday. The group drives from Methuen and Haverhill, traveling to the coast and satisfying their appetites at Brown's almost every summer. Always been Brown's family, Apar said. It's kind of what we grew up with as kids. We're an old-fashioned fish and chips family, she said, as they filed in to place their orders. Markey's Lobster Pool. First setting up shop in 1971, the restaurant opened as a smaller family operation. But with five decades under its belt, Markey's has flourished into another essential stop for thousands of vacationers. The Markey name has been synonymous with excellence in food service from the Merrimack Valley to the seacoast for over half a century, according to the restaurant's website. On the opposite side of Route 286, a white and blue building with a large illustration of a lobster on its sign chefs up and sips out their own spin on seafood. The restaurant similarly has an outdoor deck and a lawn seating area that gives its familiar lobster pound casual feel. Families convene around tables with bowls of chowder and fried goodies. Lines form at the counter and stretch out to the parking lot. Customers are trucking back and forth with trays in hand, eager to dive into their shellfish. The menu hits all the marks: lobster rolls, whole lobster, fried clams, scallops, haddocks, and more. Marquis also plates cheeseburgers, chicken fingers, and other non-seafood options, making it a destination for folks whose appetites do not all point to the water. A special attraction for some patrons, Marquis has a small bar inside where customers can be poured a cold one to go with their seafood. For some folks, that alone can settle the debate. Jessica Steyer of Hudson arrived with her husband, cousins, and friends. When asked why they chose Marquis over Brown's, some members of the group answered shortly while laughing and said, "The alcohol." But the group's connection to the eatery runs deeper than the bar, as Steyer added that she'd been stopping in Marquis her whole life. The family added that the lobster and clams are a must-get at the establishment. The clams are cheaper than on the strip, and they taste better, and the atmosphere is peaceful, Steyer said. Celia Schoenfeld of Haverhill has clocked in at Marquis for 7 years as a year-round employee. While the restaurant can become a bit chaotic when the summer crowds haul in, the pace is part of what keeps her strapping on the apron. "It can be very chaotic here when we have a line out to the street," Schoenfeld said. "But I like it, and I don't think I want to work anywhere else." Schoenfeld added that Mother's Day is usually their most attractive day of the year. On a busy Saturday, she said that just under 20 employees will be behind the counters at the restaurant. Her time there started at the cash register, announcing order numbers over the PA system. But today, Schoenfeld works as a line cook. She mentioned that the restaurant's signature lobster special is among the top sellers. And to no surprise, the clams and lobster rolls remain particularly popular. The lobster-filled sandwich itself is something of a divided line between New Englanders, with some preferring the meal cold with mayonnaise rather than warm with melted butter. Marquis specifically prepares lobster rolls on the cooler side. Thomas Markey III, the latest owner of the founding family, sold the business in 2022. Despite the ownership shift, the restaurant has retained the casual family-style atmosphere that it has had for generations. Customers continue to stream in for plates and platters of seafood at both restaurants, with the summer rush in full swing right. "Community Baby Shower Coming to Amesbury Soon" by Caitlin D. Amesbury. New parents will have the chance to connect in a fun, free way on September 26th at the Merrimack Valley Public Health Alliance's first ever Community Baby Shower. The event at Amesbury High School will have everything from a consignment shop full of items like free baby clothes and books, the car seat checks, and even tables where community resources will be on display. The shower is being hosted by Merrimack Valley Public Health Alliance, a shared service agreement between the communities of Amesbury, Georgetown, Groveland, Merrimack, Newburyport, Newbury, and Rowley. And I will run from 1 to 3 p.m. The idea for the event stems from a recent assessment conducted by Merrimack Valley Public Health Alliance, in which, amongst other things, it learned that postpartum support was an area that could use some extra acknowledgement. So this event was born in an attempt to provide a platform for new parents to connect and realize how many community members are willing to support them as they welcome a new addition to their families, which Pam Palombo, regional health nurse at the Merrimack Valley Public Health Alliance and the event's organizer, said is crucial. A new baby is such a joyous occasion, but it is also a time of huge transition for families, but also an opportunity where support and a sense of community can just make all of the difference, she said. Similarly, Ann McKay, a Merrimack Valley Public Health Alliance board member who is involved with them as they welcome a new addition to their families, which Pam Palombo, regional health nurse at the Merrimack Valley Public Health Alliance and the event's organizer, said is crucial. A new baby is such a joyous occasion, but it is also a time of huge transition for families, but also an opportunity where support and a sense of community can just make all of the difference, she said. Similarly,

0: board member who is involved with planning the shower said the event will benefit new families and hopefully combat feelings of loneliness and isolation before they start. It's basically a proactive activity that really addresses so many issues, but it's a fun way of doing it. It's a day where everyone can be together, and so it's a lot of fun to plan this event, she said. A number of local organizations will also participate in the event, like the Anna Jakes Hospital Birth Center, the Amesbury Public Library, Newburyport Recreation and Youth Services, and more, with many collecting gently used baby essentials ahead of the event. Palombo said it has been wonderful to see local organizations like those ones step up and agree to take part in the event that will help young families. People are donating time on Saturday in arguably one of the most beautiful months of the year to come to show up for these families and just let them know that they're here. And they've been eager and excited to come, and it's just been great, she said. Now with the shower a little over a month away, Palombo said when the day comes, she hopes families will leave the event feeling supported by their community. We hope attendees will leave feeling that there is this whole village out there ready to embrace their new arrival and help walk alongside them, she said. Those interested in registering for the event can visit the Merrimack Valley Public Health Alliance's website at https://merrimackvalleypha.com. Interfaith Minister on Next Lifting Your Spirits, Newburyport. The Reverend Kathy Grisby, Interfaith Minister, artist, and member of the Community of a New Monastic Way, will be the guest on Lifting Your Spirit Show, airing Wednesday on Newburyport's Channel 8 at 11:30 a.m. and on YouTube and SoundCloud starting Thursday. Grigsby was ordained as an interfaith minister in 1999 by the Interfaith Theological Seminary. She has been teaching and working as the arts minister for the Chaplaincy Institute of Maine since its inception over 20 years ago. She has worked with her teacher, Dr. Beverly Lanzetta, for over 48 years. She has been a member of the Community of a New Monastic Way since 2008. She's also an artist and a retired public school art teacher of 29 years. She has performed many ceremonies, including weddings, memorials, and naming ceremonies. In addition, she provides spiritual direction services and was the co-founder of the Interfaith Ministers of New England. Lifting Your Spirit airs every third Wednesday of the month. Afterward, the show is available at ncmhub.org. Click the YouTube icon, then click Playlist and scroll down. 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Both icons are in the upper right-hand corner. For more information, contact Joel Grossman at jgrossman at constellationhs.com or call 978-904-1086. Thank you so much for listening, and I hope you all have a safe and well day.
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3: 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And Framingham.
5: And coming up next on the Talking Information Center, it's the Providence Journal. Please stay tuned. Hi, my name is Billy, and today I'll be reading you the Providence Journal for the Talking Information Center. This version of the Providence Journal comes from Monday, August 17th, 2026. And over to our first article from Election 2026, Affordability in Rhode Island, What Goes on the Chopping Block? The Everyday Expenses Rhode Islanders Say They Can No Longer Justify. This was written by Jack Perry. With prices increasing on everything from groceries to utilities, some Rhode Islanders are cutting back on discretionary spending to ensure they can manage the bills on essentials. What are Rhode Islanders cutting out or cutting back on? It's a long list, according to an informational survey on social media. Some residents are putting off car purchases and delaying home renovations. Groceries are certainly an essential purchase, but consumers are taking a close look at what they are buying on those supermarket trips. The checkout lines leave some thinning their grocery lists. I am examining my shopping list like it's a fingerprint at a murder scene, looking for things to cut out, wrote one shopper. Some shoppers are leaving the finer foods on the shelves. Steak at $30 per pound and scallops at $45 per pound have definitely disappeared from our shopping lists, wrote another. Many shoppers have noticed a big increase in the price of soda. Some are cutting it from their shopping lists, while others are looking for less expensive brands such as Polar in stores that offer bargains on soda such as Ocean State Job Lot. Soda and snacks are the biggest cuts around my house, wrote one respondent. We have become an ingredients household. Thirsty? May I interest you in some filtered water? Another shopper wrote, I also stopped buying some foods like chips and cereal, not because I can't afford it, but because on principle, I'm not going to buy an $8 bag of chips. No more snacks. If I want cookies, I have to bake them, wrote one respondent. I started bringing my lunch every day around 2022 when inflation started to get bad. It really took me a year or two to build that habit and find enough lunches to make so things don't get boring. Some Rhode Islanders are cutting back on dining out or eliminating restaurant trips altogether. Food delivery services have also taken a hit. How do you spend free time without spending money? Some have reconnected with nature because it doesn't cost money to be in the woods or out on the beach. Others are canceling vacations, replacing them with staycations or family visits. One respondent said, they used to take two or three trips to Block Island annually, but they might go just once this year. Cutting back on subscriptions and streaming services is another strategy popular with a lot of consumers. Some respondents are cutting more than discretionary spending. Some have had to cut prescription purchases. Some have cut back on eating altogether, with one saying they now get on by just one meal a day. Many in Rhode Island can't cut anymore. Unfortunately, many families in Rhode Island, an estimated 43%, are on such tight budgets that there's no more room to cut, according to Courtney Nicolato, president and CEO of United Way of Rhode Island. In this economy, they are making impossible choices even more than they already were, Nicolato said. United Way has experienced a big increase in calls to its confidential 211 service, which can help people with utility costs, housing, food, child care, and other issues. By calling 211, Rhode Islanders can talk with a trained professional and find out what kind of help is available and whether they would qualify. For example, there's a fund that helps cover utility costs. The 211 staff works with the callers to see the entire picture. Nicolato said, "Our goal is to find a solution that is permanent, not temporary." And over to our next article from the political scene. Rhode Island faces era of AI campaign challenges. New law requires some deepfake disclosures. This was written by Antonia Nori Farzin. The television ad begins with a close-up of U.S. Representative Seth Mazinger delivering a speech. Then it zooms out, revealing that he's talking to a small group of men in suits who are sitting around a table piled with stacks of cash and counting their money. "He'll tell you he's fighting for you," the voiceover intones. "He's not. He's fighting for them." The ad ends with two mandatory disclaimers. It was paid for by the friends of Vic Miller, a Republican vying to replace Mazinger in Congress, and it contains AI-generated imagery created for illustrative purposes. Through a campaign spokesperson, Mazinger, a Democrat, said that it was no surprise that Miller, who lies to Rhode Islanders about the outcome of the 2020 election, is also using fake AI-generated images in his ads. "This kind of sleazy politics may play in his home state of Florida, but it's not what the people of Rhode Island want," he said. Miller's campaign responded that Mazinger should be ashamed of revealing his ignorance of perhaps the most powerful technology to improve America's competitiveness. "He is clearly stuck in the Stone Age," the statement said. "Has anyone asked if he knows how to use a computer?" Similar debates have been playing out all over the state as artificial intelligence becomes increasingly pervasive, raising questions about whether its use in elections needs more guardrails. There's a long history of political campaigns using selective editing and clever sleight of hand to mislead voters. But going negative used to come at a significant cost, since candidates had to pay to create attack ads and air them on TV. Now suddenly, anyone with a phone or computer can direct AI to create an attack ad and spread it all over social media. Last year, in 2025, Rhode Island passed a law targeting so-called deepfakes, or synthetic media, images, audio, and video that have been digitally manipulated to create a realistic but false impression. Though sometimes described as a ban, the law didn't actually outlaw deepfakes. It just required campaigns to include a disclaimer that the image has been manipulated or generated by artificial intelligence, if it appears within 90 days of the election. The use of AI is only prohibited if its use is not disclosed. So, it's not the most aggressive form of regulation, said John Marion, executive director of Common Cause Rhode Island. The legislation allows a candidate to go to court if they believe a campaign ad that uses their likeness isn't labeled properly. That's a different approach from most Rhode Island election disclosure laws, which rely on the Board of Elections to accept complaints, Marion noted. Also notable, the law only applies to political actors, candidates, campaigns, committees, parties, and anyone making an independent expenditure in an election. But a quick scroll through social media readily reveals that it's often private citizens and anonymous accounts who are taking it upon themselves to create misleading, AI-generated content and post it online. This is all uncharted territory, observed Representative Megan Cotter, a Democrat from Exeter, who believes the technology needs more guardrails. 4 months ago, a video urging voters to say no to Megan Cotter popped up on YouTube. It features videos and photos of Cotter superimposed over other footage, such as scenes from a gun control rally that she did not attend, and which appears to have taken place in California. Clearly, that was done with AI, said Cotter, who is currently running for re-election in a competitive swing district. The video contains numerous false claims, she said, and was posted in all the community Facebook groups in her district. Though the video resembles a campaign ad, it's not clear who created it. It was posted on social media by an anonymous account, Thy Back Door, which has also published videos targeting several other Democrats in the General Assembly. Cotter said she contacted the Board of Elections, but was told that the video didn't need to include a disclosure. There was no proof that it was created with AI, or that anyone had paid for it. Christopher Hunter, a spokesman for the Board of Elections, confirmed that the video was not determined to be an independent expenditure or deceptive synthetic media. While communications placed on an internet platform formed primarily to expressly advocate for the election or defeat of one or more candidates can be considered an independent expenditure, the Board of Elections concluded that definition didn't apply. It was frustrating, Cotter said. You don't know who you're disputing or where this even came from. How do you hold them accountable? A recent Facebook post on Thy Back Door states that the page is run by people who live and work in Rhode Island and choose to remain anonymous because of potential threats to their families and livelihoods. They don't get paid to create ads and haven't monetized the page. One of the unnamed people behind the account wrote in response to an inquiry by the Providence Journal. We receive zero money for anything we do, that person wrote in a Facebook message. They also said that Thy Back Door uses AI to create promotional images, but not videos like the one taking aim at Cotter. Regardless, Cotter said, the main takeaway is that people shouldn't blindly believe everything they see on social media. Take the time to do the research and reach out to the candidates, she said. Rhode Island's deepfake law was a modest bill by design because AI is so new and there's no regulatory framework in most states, Marion said. Based on model legislation developed on the advocacy Public Citizen, it was first introduced in 2024. It passed the following year after being amended to make some concessions to social media platforms who lobbied against certain provisions Marion said. Marion noted that the use of AI in elections wasn't a big topic of discussion as recently as 4 years ago. When ChatGPT emerged, that suddenly changed. This year's election cycle will be the first where AI is both a dominant policy debate and a widely deployed political weapon, the political website Axios recently reported. Nationally, campaigns are using AI text bots to engage in back-and-forth conversations with voters for hours and training them to sound like political candidates. They are also using AI to create fake voters for the purpose of message testing ads. Candidates increasingly have to decide how they are comfortable using AI, if at all. Cotter, for instance, is concerned about how campaigns are using AI to spread negative messaging, but she doesn't have a problem with positive content. She said she used the technology to create promotional graphics for events in the past, though she's now working with a graphics designer instead. She knows me well. She knows my personality. She knows what I want to portray to the voters. And she does a great job of getting that across, Cotter said. You can't replace that with artificial intelligence, in my opinion. AI doesn't know who I am. Candidates often get cagey when asked if they are using AI for any aspect of their campaigns. But not Mellor, whose campaign spokesperson said that using AI to produce videos is more efficient and less expensive than filming with a crew. Just as industry has begun to incorporate AI into its daily processes to enhance workflow and products, the Vic Mellor campaign has embraced AI technology, the campaign said in a statement. It is the wave of the future and presents so many ways to incorporate efficiency and cost-effectiveness into our campaign. Mazinger's campaign hasn't produced any ads yet this campaign cycle, but we don't intend to use any AI in any, said spokesperson Jess Vaughn. Campaigns don't have to disclose many uses of AI. Social media is awash with AI-generated content, which runs the gamut from relatively innocuous generic-looking campaign graphics to completely deranged or fake footage of Providence mayoral candidate David Morales and former mayor Jorge Elorza astride ATVs and dirt bikes, simultaneously popping wheelies. Many of the most misleading, over-the-top examples are being posted by private citizens who don't have to include a disclosure, rather than by campaigns. I think it's going to be very challenging moving forward, Cotter said. And this is just the beginning. Meanwhile, voters have very little insight into how candidates are using AI, unless they are creating deepfakes. Campaigns generally don't have to disclose that information. Campaign finance reports don't provide much insight. Only a small number of candidates list subscriptions to AI tools such as ChatGPT and Claude as expenses, but it's likely that many others use free versions of the services or have consultants who do. Do voters care if a yard sign was designed by AI rather than a graphic designer? And if a candidate turns to AI for help drafting long biographical Mother T letters of responding to endorsement questionnaires, is that really any different than having a paid campaign staffer do the same thing? In left-leaning areas where voters often have ethical environmental concerns about AI, avoiding these shortcuts can be a point of pride. Morales recently told the Journal that he was proud of the fact that I surround myself with a very diligent team that works hard, and we do not feel the need to use artificial intelligence. He added that You couldn't say the same thing for Providence Mayor Brett Smiley, considering that some of his campaign finance records will show you that they pay for a ChatGPT subscription. Smiley's campaign spokesman, Josh Block, responded that the mayor uses ChatGPT the way most people use Google, as a more sophisticated search engine. In July, the Providence Police Union sent out a mailer attacking Morales that featured an apparently AI-altered photo of the candidate, the Boston Globe first reported. Critics have suggested that some of the Smiley's campaign mailers also look AI-generated, but Block said that's not the case. Our direct mail materials are produced by a team of talented designers who do not use AI in their process, he said. It can be tough to know what's AI and what isn't. Recently, the Journal ran candidates' responses to a written questionnaire through several different AI detectors. The results varied widely. Pangram deemed one candidate's responses to be 75% AI, while Grammarly's AI detector said that only 14% was AI. ZeroGPT analyzed the same piece of writing and said that only 4.5% was AI. The candidate, Luis Daniel Munez, said that he developed the substance, analysis, language, and positions in each response, but used Google Gemini to speed up supplemental research. His campaign also sometimes uses AI editing tools as a proxy for autocorrect, he said. Voters wondering what's real can take comfort from the fact that Rhode Island politicians have long favored an old-school, highly personal approach to campaigning, handing out chicken pot pies, greeting voters at the Dunkin's drive-thru, showing up at graduation parties and family reunions, and making the rounds at the senior center. Most of that face-to-face interaction, it turns out, can't be replicated by AI. Also contributing reports from staff writers is Patrick Anderson and Catherine Gregg. And over to our next article, Rhode Island GOP Congressional Primary Takes Unusual Turns. This was written by Catherine Gregg. Vic Meller is not the endorsed candidate in the two main contests for the Republican nomination to run for Rhode Island's 2nd Congressional District seat. But he's the one with the flashing LED billboard trucks seen on highways and huge non-LED signs parked on highway overpasses or in lots along busy roadways. He also booked former New York City mayor-turned-Trump campaign lawyer Rudy Giuliani as the headliner for an August rally, and he has a new TV ad out. Meller, who proudly acknowledges he was one of the pro-Trump protesters who marched to the U.S. Capitol on January 6, 2021, has also reported a stunning 2,893,809 in receipts for his GOP campaign to unseat the incumbent Democrat U.S. Representative Seth Magaziner. It's more than 20 times what his party endorsed GOP primary opponent Stephen Scully, a Cranston oral surgeon who rose in prominence for defying the state's COVID vaccine mandate for healthcare workers, has amassed since launching his bid late last year. But most of Meller's money is loans by candidates, according to his latest campaign filing with the Federal Election Commission for the period running from October 1st, 2025 through June 30th. It is one of several federal filings sparking questions about where Meller actually lives and how he is financing his campaign. Stepping back. Republicans Scully and Miller are competing in the September 9th primary election for their party's nomination to run against Rhode Island's 2nd District Congressman, Democrat Seth Magaziner, in the November general election. By the numbers, the largely self-funded Miller has raised only $23,234 from political contributors, while personally contributing $650,018 and loaning his campaign another $2,195,000 to cover a raft of campaign expenses, according to his latest filing with the Federal Election Commission. By the June 30th end of the last quarter, he reported having $1,440,657 cash on hand, significantly more than the $52,735 that Scully had available for the last months of his own campaign. By way of comparison, Scully had amassed a total of $140,980 since entering the fray late last year, including $50,000 in contributions and $90,000 in personal loans. But here is what stands out in Meller's filing. Meller's report reflects at least $237,277 in payments to himself, Victor G. Miller, for in-kind campaign consulting, in-kind advertising, in-kind software, in-kind social media consulting, in-kind communications consulting, in-kind administrative services, and in-kind marketing merchandise. A congressional summary says the law enacted to curb corruption in the political process prohibits the converting of campaign funds for personnel use, which is defined as the payment of any expense, such as mortgages, groceries, or personal clothing, that would exist irrespective of the candidate's campaign or federal office holder duties. FEC spokesman Miles Martin told the Journal, "There is no prohibition on a candidate reimbursing himself or herself for in-kind campaign expenses the candidate paid out of pocket. In Miller's case, that included $52,800 for a billboard trailer and $162,000 for van rentals. But it's also possible that Miller reflected his out-of-pocket campaign expenses as both a receipt on one end and a disbursement on the other." And the article continues on, but that's all the time I have for today. My name is Billy, and I've been reading you the Providence Journal for the Talking Information Center. Have a wonderful day, and thank you for listening. 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Please stay tuned for more programming, and thank you for listening.
6: Here's the forecast for the Boston and South Shore area on the Talking Information Center from the National Weather Service. For today, mostly cloudy, showers possible, temperatures in the mid-70s. Overnight, mostly cloudy, temperatures in the mid-60s. And for Tuesday, gradually turning sunny, temperatures near 80. The sun rose this morning at 5:55, setting at 7:42 this evening. 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
7: I'm that Marshal, Matt Dillon.
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7: And who's right by Mr. Dillon's side? That's me, Chester, his deputy.
8: Don't forget about me, Doc. 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
9: 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Folks, that is your Hannaford grocery ad. Your Hannaford ads effective Sunday, August 16th, and runs through Saturday, August 22nd. This is Steve at the Talking Information Center. It's been my pleasure reading the Hannaford ad for you today. Have a wonderful weekend. Good day.
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0: 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Bananas are 48 cents a pound. Large avocados are 65 cents each. 6 ounces of raspberries are $2.39. Green grapes are $1.29 per pound. Cucumbers are 85 cents each. 8 ounces of Little Salad Bar spinach is $2.09. 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Little Salad Bar Caesar Salad Kit, 10.5 ounces is $3.29. Little Salad Bar Asian Chopped Salad Kit, 12 ounces, is $3.65. 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Happy Harvest canned whole kernel golden sweet corn. 15.25 ounce cans are 89 cents each. 15 ounce cans of Happy Harvest cut green beans are 85 cents. 4 pounds of Baker's Corner granulated sugar is $3.19. 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

0: 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This is Steve at the Talking Information Center. 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Have a wonderful weekend. 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Your Trukey's ad is effective Sunday, the 16th of August, and runs through Saturday, August 22nd. This is Steve at the Talking Information Center. 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Have a wonderful weekend. Good day.
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3: 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And Vicks NyQuil for Diabetes, 12 ounces. 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So these are just some of the deals going on at Walgreens, your local Walgreens, and online August 16th through the 22nd with your My Walgreens card. 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

0: 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So these are some of the deals happening at CVS from August 16th through the 22nd. I am Mike, and thank you for listening to the CVS Weekly Ad here at the Talking Information Center.
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10: In Ensof Shore area. On the top for today, mostly cloudy, showers possible, temperatures in the mid 60-80. The sun rose this morning at 5:55. Sit your way next on the Talking Information Center.
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17: 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Trump orders Pentagon to scale back joint exercises with South Korea. President Donald Trump ordered the Pentagon